0: Cross artwork installed outside the Potts Point Hotel. Kelly on August 30 will play a rare intimate concert inside the pub's front bar. Located on the corner of Darlinghurst Road and Springfield Avenue, it'll be a tight squeeze for about 200 lucky fans whose entry can be secured only via an online ballot on his website. But there's a chance the windows might be thrown open to the public so that the Sunday afternoon gig becomes a free Paul Kelly block party. Both murals were completed by artist Scotty Marsh, with the original being painted on the outside of St Kilda's Esplanade Hotel, known affectionately as the Espy, in 2019. The subject is highly familiar with Marsh's first piece, in which he stares into the distance wearing a grey suit, pink shirt and an acoustic guitar slung over his shoulder while towering above parked cars. It's funny because I ride my bike past there all the time. When I go to the beach for a swim, I come home and I have to go past it again, he said with a laugh. I won't have the same problem with the one in King's Cross, I don't think, because it's a bit more tucked away. Does he avert his eyes when cycling past? No, I have a look, give it a little wave and keep going, he said, laughing. The Potts Point Hotel announcement on Monday was accompanied by a black and white short film by Charlie Hardy and narrated by Kelly, who's pictured carrying his guitar case onto a bus for old time's sake before arriving in King's Cross, just as he sang in 1985 while telling his own story of relocation from the Victorian capital to Sydney. This being the record industry, there's another promotional thrust to the pub gig announcement too. On August 28, Kelly's record label EMI Music will issue a deluxe version of his 30th album titled 70, which includes a cover of the 1927 Hoagy Carmichael song Stardust, as well as additional photos and liner notes. Appreciate that EMI didn't just promote the record when it came out and said that's it. They've been letting people know about my records. I've got the 40th anniversary of my 1986 album Gossip, so there's always something to celebrate. He says he doesn't look back too much. He looks forward, but in this particular time, he will look back and reflect on his great career. So Kelly to make a return to King's Cross for a one-off intimate pub gig. Page 3, Andrew McMillan.
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5: Thank you for joining us in our Adelaide studios as we bring you readings from the Australian and the Financial Review for Monday, October the 3rd, across Vision Australia Network. We now come to articles from the Australian Financial Review, and this one is on page 11. China is smarter about subsidies than anybody else. It's opinion by Gillian Trent. What's driving the explosion of Chinese exports, which hit almost half of $4 trillion, that's 5.7 trillion Australian last year? That's the question that is creating deepest angst amongst non-Chinese policymakers amid fears of a second China shock. It's an issue I've been considering myself recently, having just crossed China in an electric vehicle Silk Road convoy, where I saw up close the startling quality of EVs, green tech and artificial intelligence. Witnessing all that is hard not to worry about how others will compete. and now a row about this has erupted between some Chinese economists and the OECD. Last month, the Paris-based organisations reported that China's subsidies were 3 to 8 times higher than the rich world rivals in 2024, according for up to 60% of its global market share gains between 2005 and 2023. This echoes repeated American and European complaints that China is using unfair tactics to undercut rivals. But the Chinese economists such as Carl Gill argue that the subsidies are no longer the most convincing explanation for Chinese firms' growing competitiveness. They accuse the OECD of miscalculating how cheap loans work, a point echoed by a paper from the World Economic Forum that finds little evidence of a broad, systematic below-market finance. No doubt this debate will run and run. However, a thought-provoking perspective emerged in a much-delayed paper from the IMF late last month. This notes correctly that measuring subsidy levels is very hard since data is poor and definitions vary. Thus, while the OECD calculations include cheap loans, the IMF ones do not, instead just focusing on direct grants and aid. The paper made three crucial points. First, even on a narrow definition, Chinese subsidies accounted for more than 2.5% value added into in 2023, up from 1% in 2015, or an average of around 1.8% in this period. This smaller number matters enormously when set against slim business margins. Second, China is not alone in such government meddling. Far from it. In the US, government subsidies were 1.3% of value added in this period, and the subsidies in Canada and the EU were 1% and 0.6% respectively. Complaints from Washington about unfair Chinese state meddling thus look somewhat hypocritical. Third, not all subsidies are the same. Chinese subsidies were 3% of value added in a strategic industries such as semiconductors and tech hardware, helping to export boom, the IMF says. However, they were just 1% of value added in a non-strategic sector such as agriculture. But in the US, subsidies were 2% value added in a non-strategic sector and just 0.5% in the strategic ones. In the EU, the ratio was 1% to 0.2%. So China is backing strategic businesses, such as green tech, while the West props up old sectors with political clout, such as agriculture. US techies may retort that they do better without state help. Maybe so, but there's another key issue the IFM paper does not cover: policy integration. When countries such as China or Singapore subsidise strategic industries, as other IMF economists have noticed, they often implement complementary measures, such as worker training or the initialisation of high-speed electricity transmission lines to support green tech. But America is less holistic. It's now implementing tariffs and backing strategic groups such as chip makers. However, as economists Mark Fascio and Ian Fletcher have noted, this is piecemeal. Worker training is limited. There are attacks on green energy, which is insane, and a failure to install transmission lines. Hence, China is leaping ahead with power generation, which matters for AI. So how should governments respond? In an ideal world, they'd all immediately stop this merchantilistic meddling, which is undermining global growth. Kristalina Georgieva, the head of IMF, has begged China to slow its export flood by stimulating domestic demand. If it doesn't happen, it could ironically be China, not the US, that destroys the rules-based trading system, because countries will be left with no option but to put tariffs on the Chinese goods, she told me in Saudi Arabia earlier this year. Emerging markets are suffering too. China is one of the biggest risks to our external imbalance, and we're trying to talk to our Chinese friend about how to fix this, Mehmet Simsek, Turkish finance minister, told me. But in the real world, Beijing is unlikely to change policy, and the US is equally unlikely to drop its tariffs. After all, the IMF calculates that if the 2015-23 Chinese subsidy trends continue, Chinese electronic exports increase by 20% over the long term. We're in a brutally mercantilist age. So what EU governments and others must do is not just contemplate tariffs, but the nature of their industrial policies too. Supporting farmers while cutting funding for science, say, is mad. So is failing to invest in the joined-up electrical grid or worker training. Let's hope that Donald Trump and his Western counterparts understand this. Sadly, I doubt they do. And that article from page 11 by Gillian Trent, China is smarter about subsidies than anybody else.
0: No gouging, Chalmers tells fuel sellers, page 3 AFR, Ronald Wisen. Treasurer Jim Chalmers has directed the competition watchdog to boost its fuel price monitoring to ensure retailers don't gouge drivers after the fuel tax discount expires, while record electric vehicle sales will dampen some of the pain. Chalmers said on Sunday that suppliers were on notice. Any price increase that can't be explained will face serious scrutiny by the Australian Competition and Consumer Commission, adding that any found to be breaking the law on price gouging could face multi-million dollar fines. The fuel excise will increase 16 cents a litre to 54 cents a litre on Monday, adding $8 at the pump for a 50-litre tank. But the hip pocket hit will affect far fewer drivers than when the discount was introduced in April. Electric and hybrid vehicles accounted for nearly 1 in 2 cars sold in the 3 months to June 30, with the demand surge triggered by the Iran war, generous government tax incentives, and a shift in consumer perceptions. The total number of EVs sold doubled to about 69,000 from about 34,000 in the previous quarter, and plug-in hybrid sales leapt to 35,000 units from 19,000, according to data published by the Australian Automobile Association. It was the biggest quarter so far for EVs, which make up about 21% of all vehicles sold, exceeding hybrids for the first time, despite the latter also hitting a record high of about 58,000 units. The surge in June partially reflected the fulfilment of orders made at the height of the fuel crisis in April, when the price of Brent crude rose to a peak of $120 barrel US, and the cost of diesel soared to more than $3 a litre. The oil price has since eased to just below $90 US a barrel, but still fluctuates based on developments in peace talks between the US and Iran. Last year, the Climate Change Authority said that about 50% of all cars sold in the decade to 2035 would need to be EVs if the government was to hit its new 62% emissions reduction target, which it has declared as part of Australia's commitment to the Paris Climate Agreement. The figure equates to about 5 million EVs on the road by 2035. Big Chinese car makers such as BYD have been the winners of the surge in EV and hybrid sales. In April, BYD was second in sales only to long-term incumbent Toyota, according to data from EV Peak Lobby Group, the Electric Vehicle Council. In June, BYD delivered nearly 5,000 EVs to Australia on one of its purpose-built cargo ships, and the gap between Toyota and BYD sales narrowed to just 243 units. Sales of some of Australia's most popular diesel utes and four-wheel drives fell more than 30% over the same period. The shift to lower-cost EVs has put Chinese car makers on track to make up nearly 60% of vehicle imports by 2035. Sales of Nissan, Mitsubishi and Volkswagen have plummeted, as Chery, Great Wall Motor and Geely capture market share with cheaper electric vehicles. So that article, No Gouging, Chalmers Tells Fuel Sellers. Page 3, Australian Financial Review, Ronald Meisen.
6: From page 9, farmers can grow safeguard mechanism by $15 million of credits a day. This one seems to be written by Brendan Foran, who's the convener of Growing Australia's Nature Economy and Chair of Green Collar. There are a few things in Australian politics less likely than Senator Matt Canavan and the Australia Institute agreeing on climate policy. Yet somehow both have landed on the same convenient talking point. Australia's carbon credit system should be torn down. One wants to kill climate action altogether. The other distrusts markets delivering it. Perhaps the real issue is that our carbon markets are working exactly as designed while satisfying neither side's ideological purity test. They arrive there from opposite directions. Canavan argues carbon projects are locking up productive farmland and hurting regional Australia. The Australia Institute argues carbon credits let industry avoid making real emissions reductions. One rejects climate policy, the other rejects markets as the mechanism for delivering it. Different ideologies, same conclusion. Tear down Australia's carbon market. Every few years, Australia restarts the carbon pricing debate from scratch. Rod Sims has again made the case for an economy-wide carbon price. The economics are persuasive. The politics buried two prime ministers. What almost nobody acknowledges is that Australia already has a functioning carbon price. It has been operating successfully for 3 years through the safeguard mechanism. It places a declining limit on emissions from around 220 industrial facilities. Companies that exceed their limit buy Australian carbon credits. Most of those credits are produced by farmers, pastoralists and indigenous land managers, changing the way they manage country. Emissions from Australia's biggest industrial facilities fell last year, something even the Australian Institute acknowledges. Is that not proof of policy is working? And for the National Party, the scheme is on track to issue between 22 million and 26 million credits this year, worth about $900 million at today's prices. None of that money goes to Canberra. It largely goes through farm gates. The great myth is that carbon projects lock up farmland. They don't. The same paddock can run the same cattle, grow the same grain, and generate carbon credits. Farmers are paid twice from the same hectare, once by the sale yard and once by the emitter. On Rexton near Goondiwindi, a grazing business has been issued around 66,000 ACCUs while lifting its sustainable grazing days per hectare by 185%. At Cheyenne Pastoral near Waltka, 8 years into a soil project, stock numbers have doubled and carbon income now roughly matches income from beef. Modelling by MacDock Australia estimates soil and vegetation projects across just 15% of Australia's farming and grazing land could generate around $5.5 billion a year in additional income to landholders. That is $15 million a day in revenue that is being left on the table for Australian farmers. The constraint is method approval. The big one is stuck. The integrated farm and land management method, which would, for the first time, let a landholder run several carbon activities on one property under a single project, went to consultation in January. Submissions closed in February. It has been with the Emissions Reduction Assurance Committee since. The draft also excludes soil carbon. But instead of arguing that emissions-reducing methods like this should be approved and the revenue driven into farming businesses across regional Australia, critics from both ends of politics are trying to dismantle the very system that delivers the outcomes. The flimsy alliance between those on the left who distrust markets and those on the right who reject climate action altogether only works to convince Australians that a system creating genuine environmental and regional economic value should simply be torn down. Regional Australia deserves better than becoming collateral damage in someone else's ideological war. That article was on page 9 of the Financial Review. Farmers can grow safeguard mechanism by $15 million of credits a day.
5: And still on page 9, Trump again cancels strikes on Iran, cites progress on deal by Francesca Regalado. And it comes from Washington. President Donald Trump said late on Saturday, Sunday Eastern Standard Time, that he'd cancelled the threatened US strikes on Iran, provided a deal could be reached rapidly that reopened the Strait of Hormuz and ended what was described as Iran's nuclear threat. Trump, writing on Social Truth, said Iran and the Middle Eastern countries had asked him to delay military action, claiming that the parameters of deal had been reached. He also claimed that Israel had jointly committed to pause in fighting. The Israeli government has not publicly confirmed this agreement. Iranian Foreign Minister Abbas Araghchi spoke with the counterparts in Saudi Arabia, Turkey and Pakistan, as well as Britain and India, the ministry said. It said that Araghchi had told the first three countries that if the US or Israel attacked, Iran's armed forces would react forcibly to defend itself, and the US would bear the consequences. Trump has been wrestling with how to proceed in the war with Iran, now in its 6th month. Weeks of spikes against the Iranian military targets have failed to ensure safe passage for the commercial vessels in the Strait of Hormuz, the critical waterway for energy that Iran has effectively strangled. Last week, he set aside, at least temporarily, plans to sharply escalate the military assault after military advisers were warned that the major offensive could dangerously deplete the Pentagon, already diminished stockpile of Patriot and anti-missiles interceptors and other air defense munitions. Donald Trump has been wrestling with how to proceed with the war in Iran, now in its 6th month. The prospect of the widening war in the Middle East, the vulnerability of key Persian Gulf allies into Iran attack, and the global economic crunch also weighed on the president and his top aides. Nevertheless, speaking on the weekend from Camp David, Trump said US was weighed additionally military against Iran after days of escalating attacks across the region. We'll be hitting them very hard. You know, at some point they're going to say, we just can't take it anymore, Trump said. The potential risk of the escalation prompted security warnings from the State Department. US embassies in Jordan, Iran, and Israel on Saturday urged Americans to consider leaving the region or be prepared to leave it if the conflict intensified. Two senior Iranian officials said Iran had devastated a plan to use the proxy militaries to escalate attacks on US allies and to disrupt global market if the US intensified its assaults to make war as costly as possible for Trump. Last week, two gas tankers, including US-owned vessels, caught on fire after the apparent drone attack at the Egyptian port near Suez Canal, and missiles flew towards the base housing US personnel in Jordan. On Wednesday, Saudi Arabia carried out joint airstrikes with the US against Iran-backed militias in Iraq, accusing them of attacking Saudi oil plants on Monday. Saudi government statements appeared to portray the strikes as limited reaction to specific attacks, rather than an entry into the wider war waged by the US and Israel against Iran. And that was from page 9. Trump again cancels strikes on Iran and cites progress on deal.
0: Melbourne coach Stephen King has declared his side has no fear of anyone as they approach the final three games of the season before the finals. The Demons bounced back from their defeat to Geelong a week earlier with a clinical 9-point victory over the Gold Coast Suns on Sunday night to maintain 6th spot on the ladder, trailing Adelaide and Brisbane on percentage. I think we came up here knowing how hard this game was going to be. Very happy with the win. He said confidence was sky high among the group ahead of a potential season-defining clash with ladder-leading Freo on Saturday. We've already played them once earlier this year. We got taught a lesson. But this time we'll be at the G and we love playing there. And I'm sure Freo will come over as a full dress rehearsal for what's in front of them in the finals. It's been a superb rise for the Demons and King's first season at the helm, with his side bouncing back from a 14th place last year. Richmond's third win of 2026 looks likely to be soured by a suspension to young defender Luke Traynor. Behind the play in the second term, Traynor landed a blow on West Coast Jack Williams, striking his stomach with a clenched fist. The AFL has cracked down on gut punches in 2026, with players who intentionally strike an opponent in the stomach facing a week on the sidelines. Williams went to the bench in pain after the incident, but played out the contest. Richmond coach Adam Uze is hoping for a favourable verdict, although he said he didn't actually see it. Essendon is alone at the bottom of the ladder once more after Adelaide exercised some of its demons with a comprehensive 72-point win on Sunday. The Crows' big guns all fired under the roof at Marvel as they gathered enough percentage to sweep past Brisbane and into the top four with 3 rounds to play. winning two of their next three games, which they have against Richmond and Adelaide, Freo away and Giants at home, could be enough to hand Matthew Nicks' side a finals double chance, despite their turbulent home and away campaign. And three Adelaide Crow players all kicked their first goal in their careers in that game, which would probably be some sort of record. Ludowick was the third one to do it after Hugo Hall-Kahan and Oscar Ryan both hit goals from long range. Meanwhile, recent Hall of Fame inductee Dustin Fletcher believes his former Essendon teammate James Hird is capable of coaching the Dons next year and expects a decision to be made within the next fortnight. Speaking at a pre-game function at the Stall Football Club, the mighty Stall, the two-time premiership player said it was a tough one, with good friends in Hird, Mark McVeigh and interim coach Dean Solomon all in the race for the job. Fletcher said Hird could do the job the second time around. He would have the capabilities. So the round 21 run and done. The results, well, Richmond defeated a very inaccurate West Coast Eagles. Dersma was in tears after the game as another one slipped by. They had many more, or half a dozen more scoring shots. Melbourne defeated a gallant Gold Coast, as we said. Adelaide over Essendon. Sydney defeated, again, a very competitive St Kilda, coming from behind, again Sydney. Hawthorn defeated a very gallant, also North Melbourne, down in Hobart. Giants defeated a very gallant Port Power in Adelaide. Giants winning by 2 goals to keep their wildcard hopes alive. The most significant result of the weekend, Carlton, well, they thrashed the Brisbane Lions by 76 points in their best result for, I don't know, years. And if Josh Fraser wants the job, he hasn't put his hand up yet, but if he does want it, it should be a great resume for him now. Freo defeated the Western Bulldogs in Perth, and Geelong defeated Collingwood. So the wild card game positions on the ladder, very interesting stage at the moment. Bit of Will Swanton and Lockie Kennedy orchestrated Australia's most stirring relay triumph since Ian Thorpe and his aquatic mates smashed America like guitars at the Sydney Olympic Games. Before a supernova trifecta in the women's mile and success in the pole vault to Curtis Marshall, arguably our nation's most cheerful athlete, and a triumphant final night of track and field at the Glasgow Commonwealth Games. See you at the pub, roared Marshall after his medal ceremony. He deserved a cold one, as did the flashing, dashing 4x100m relay team of Kennedy, Caleb Law, Josh Azzopardi and Rowan Browning. Seeing them blitz their way from lane 8 to Australia's first win in the prestigious race since 1974, I had flashbacks of the awesome swimming foursome of Ashley Callis, Chris Fidler, Michael Klim and Thorpe swamping the US at the 2000 Sydney Games. I don't think I've ever run quite that scared in my life, Browning said, after bringing it home by a whisker. Those guys were coming hard behind me. I just had to hang on. This gold tastes extra sweet. It's probably the most special moment of my career. Kennedy ran the opening leg as if his life depended on it, built a sizeable lead. They attacked the handovers, the changeovers really well, and it was a magnificent win. The aftermath was surreal. Protests and appeals relating to silver medalists happened. But nothing better symbolises Australia going higher, faster and stronger at these games, where pretty much everything has come up green, gold, silver and bronze, with a whopping 65 victories at the time of writing and a mountainous overall medal tally. Claudia Hollingsworth came home too to make a clean sweep of the metric mile behind Carwell and Jessica Hull to make a clean sweep. First time that's ever been done too. The Diamonds' one-point loss in the netball semi-final to Jamaica was the outlier, really. Disappointing. They got the bronze medal last night, however, over England to get something out of it. So in a very successful Commonwealth Games for Australia, they finished with 70 gold, 45 silver, 56 bronze, 171 total. The next best was England with 29 gold. And that completes our readings for the Australian Financial Review for 3rd of August, Monday. I'm Steve Bennett. Reading with me were Derek Nash and Annette Hancock. I was the panel operator, and Derek and Annette did the editing. This program is produced in our Adelaide studios and can be heard regularly at this time here on Vision Australia Radio, at VA Radio on digital, online at varadio.org. Good morning, Australia. Enjoy the rest of your day.
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19: Good afternoon and welcome to the Afternoon Review on the Vision Australia Radio Network. I'm your lunchtime host, Simon Whitehead, and my reader today is Peter Biggs. How are you going, Peter?
20: I'm well, Simon. How are you today?
19: I am excellent.
20: That's good.
19: Over the next 90 minutes, we will read to you a selection of articles compiled from some well-known and reputable news and information sources from Australia and around the world. I've got the first article. Lost income, energy fears, and a woolly mammoth. What Europe's dried-up rivers have yielded. This is from The Guardian on the 1st of August by Deborah Cole. Baking temperatures and drought across large swathes of Central and Eastern Europe have driven water levels on the Danube and Rhine rivers to record lows in some areas, hitting shipping, energy production and tourism hard. Extreme conditions aggravated by the climate emergency left Europe's waterways from the Netherlands to the Black Sea parched, triggering compounding crises. For the first time in their history, Hungary and Romania had to shut down atomic reactors normally cooled by the Danube. The largest nuclear power plant in Hungary, the 44-year-old Pax, which supplies nearly half of the country's electricity, has been cutting output since Monday. The Prime Minister, Peter Magyar, said the Pax plant was operating at less than 50% capacity and was expected to be completely powered down next week. The shutdown could extend for weeks as Danube water levels are expected to remain low, too low to restart it. An energy crisis situation could arise beginning Monday, he posted on X. Coordinated steps and restraint will be needed to avoid more severe consequences. We are counting on everyone. A malfunction at Hungary's largest gas-fired power plant in Százhalombattár was worsening the grid shortage, he said. Hungarian authorities have asked citizens to reduce energy use in the peak evening hours, including refraining from charging EVs and switching off air conditioners, while car makers and battery manufacturers have been ordered to cut power and water consumption. In Romania, authorities shut down a reactor at Cernavod, power plant earlier in the week for safety reasons and announced a second would be switched off soon. The Prime Minister, Ili Bolohan, said the shutdowns could last for 1 to 2 weeks and also urged Romanians to reduce power consumption in the evenings. The Danube, which flows through 10 countries, has receded to unprecedented lows in some areas, exposing rocks, old shipwrecks, a Second World War bomb, and even the remains of an ancient woolly mammoth. A resident of Ryahovo village in northern Bulgaria discovered the bones of the giant ice age beast on the riverbed, and specialists at the Regional History Museum in the nearby town of Rus arrived to investigate the rare find. Last week, authorities in Budapest closed the Margaret Bridge after a wartime bomb was exposed at its base by the dropping water levels. The record low level of the Danube has forced Budapest cruise ships to dock upriver and sightseeing cruises to be cancelled. Cargo ship operations have ground to a near halt, according to Hungary's Minister of Transport and Investment. The river is expected to further ebb in the coming days, with no significant rain in the forecast and temperatures expected to exceed 38 degrees Celsius across the region. From Slovakia and Hungary to Romania and Bulgaria further east, ships on the Danube were unable to travel fully loaded along the waterway and faced lengthy waits. At the Vidin Calafat Bridge, connecting Bulgaria and Romania, Bulgarians said they were out of work because the low water levels had trapped their boats on shore. It's never dried up this much before, Rosen Dobrev, a fisher, told AGFP. Now we can even walk all the way to Romania. Water levels on the Rhine in Germany also fell to near record lows on Friday, triggering a heat wave and prolonged dry weather, the country's WSV navigation agency said. Shallow water has forced reductions of cargo on vessels to about 20% of their normal capacity. The Rhine is a crucial shipping artery for grains, minerals, ores, coal, and oil products, including petrol, creating potential bottlenecks for companies in the EU's top economy. Dutch officials said the Rhine had dropped to its lowest record level at the point where it flows into the Netherlands and was due to recede further. The Netherlands has suffered from an officially recognised water shortage since mid-July, leading to use restrictions across most of the country, particularly in farming. In Serbia, hundreds of small boats and dozens of cargo ships were marooned on the dried-out riverbank near the northern city of Novi Sad. One houseboat owner, Radovan Sirkt, who runs river excursions on his vessel, told the Associated Press that the water in the Danube had withdrawn about 15 to 20 metres from its shore. "The summer season is over now, as far as boat riding is concerned," he said. Lost income, energy fears, and a woolly mammoth. What Europe's dried-up rivers have yielded. From The Guardian on the 1st of August by Deborah Cole.
20: Our next article. My highly educated Uber driver's heartache underscores how transactional Australian visa regime has become. It comes from The Guardian on the 2nd of August, written by Julian Schultz. "I'd scarcely closed the door of the Uber that saved me from getting drenched in the steely Melbourne rain when the driver asked, 'Are you a professor?' 'Well, yes,' I replied, but the question took me by surprise. Most drivers barely notice their passengers. It wasn't a bad guess. I was outside a university. 'Are you a student?' I asked the young driver. He had been. Now, like many international graduates, he was driving, trying to make ends meet, while searching for a job in a specialised field of engineering he had successfully studied at vast expense. 'While I was studying, I had a well-paid job in aged care. Now this,' he told me, 'I'll have to do a master's to get back to the level, and even then, I don't know if I can get a job here. I really like Australia, but might just go back to India.' His heartache was palatable. This is what the transactional nature of Australia's complicated visa system can feel like. I had spent the day in a room with a politically diverse group of scholars, policy analysts, former politicians and activists discussing why immigration had become such a toxic issue and what might be done to restore trust. Now, this young man put flesh on the bones of that analysis. The gap between dispassionate policy talk that lived really was huge. He wanted to belong, but, like many visa holders, felt his presence was conditional. Buy the visa, pay the fees, do the shitty jobs, don't get above your station. In the seminar room, the range of views reached to the outer edges of political debate. Some argued that a much more discriminatory policy should be adopted, banning people on the grounds of religion or country of birth, prohibiting international students, massively reducing visas for low-paying jobs. Others argued that the pathways to citizenship for temporary visa holders should be made easier, that the spouses of Australian citizens should not be counted as immigrants, and that the data that proved immigration was a net economic positive be respected. The default mode of partisan blame has reached new heights since the Liberal Party allowed itself to be spooked by one nation's confected outrage. But problems ascribed to immigration not are all the fault of the Albanese government. The truth is that immigration policy, and more recently is lived reality of multiculturalism, have been a bipartisan construct since Australia became a nation. White Australia and its demise, post-war migration, multiculturalism, dual citizenship, were supported by both major parties. Over the past three decades, the replacement of primary unskilled and family reunion migration policy with one based on skills and a complex range, expensive, visa categories, buttressed by stronger character tests, greater ministerial discretion, deportations, and offshore detention has been the work of both parties. The shortcomings of this system are clear: dependence on temporary visa holders for a vast range of essential low-paid jobs, rent-seeking exploitation of the visa system by some employers and universities, reliance on the market to provide housing and infrastructure without a clear population policy. And so, hysterical anti-immigration rhetoric that has swept the world has now gained a foothold in this settler society of immigrants. Even as a child, I remember earnest conversations that celebrated the article of faith that Australia's immigration system was unique. People came to work in designated jobs and were initially accommodated in migrant hostels, before often moving to one of the many homes the State Housing Commission built at scale. Their children attended comprehensive public schools and they were encouraged to become new Australians and citizens. Their families followed and attachment grew. They were not transient guest workers. Now millions are. A transitional ethos has been built into the immigration system. The state is a regulator of the market. The nostalgia for the good old migration system under the White Australia policy and complaints about the current regime ignores this structural change and has been embraced on economic grounds by both major parties. Each new skilled arrival has a positive impact on the budget. When the target number is cut, they need to be offset by increased fees or cuts elsewhere. The cost of visas for students, backpackers, partners and others jumped by 25% in July. Australia now has the most expensive partner visa, costing at least $11,710, up to 10 times more than comparable visas in Canada, the UK and the US. Belonging is hard when it's so expensive. John Howard disliked multiculturalism as a policy, but Philip Ruddock, his long-serving immigration minister, consulted widely and oversaw the transition to a more skilled and diverse immigration intake. Last year, as anti-immigration rallies disrupted cities, Ruddock wrote of his despair at the failure of political leadership to restore honesty, transparency and discipline to the migration policy. A lack of honesty on both sides leads to public cynicism and emotional manipulation. Ruddock wrote, "Australia risks squandering one of the greatest assets, an immigration program that has built prosperity, enriched our society and renewed our nations for generations. Blame is not a solution, nor is it a policy, Timothy. Honestly, it's crucial. That story, My Highly Educated Uber Driver's Heartache, underscores how transitional Australian visas regime has become, came from The Guardian, 2nd of August, written by Julian Schultz.
9: AFLW, All Stars and Ireland delight a different type of sports crowd. There's nothing quite like it. This is from The Guardian on the 2nd of August, and it's by Caitlin Cassidy. Australia's historic AFLW match against Ireland started with a dance party and ended with a chorus of Aussie, Aussie, Aussie. On a chilly Saturday afternoon, 9,000 footy fans packed out North Sydney Oval to witness the first international women's Australian rules game, and there was a carnival-like mood in the air. The event was a joyous acknowledgement of how Irish players have shaped women's footy and a testament to cross-cultural connections. 46 Irish players are on current AFLW lists and 9 have earned All-Australian blazers. The move from Gaelic football to Australian rules is a natural one with long-standing ties. Since the 1980s, men have faced each other in matches under hybrid rules, but never the women, and the time was ripe ahead of the AFLW's 11th season, which starts next week. Spectators flocked to be part of the momentous occasion with grand costumes and buckets of gusto. One man wandered the crowd in full Geelong kit, complemented by a green cape and matching mask. Others carried blow-up boxing kangaroos and decorated their hair in green and gold ribbons. There was more than one tricolour balaclava in homage to Northern Irish rap trio Kneecap. 20 minutes before the initial siren sounded, dozens of supporters, made up of families and friends, spilled onto the ground in anticipation of the teams emerging from the rooms. The Irish crew brought the energy, wrapped in massive flags and waving their arms in the air in delight. They danced and chanted and cheered to the backing of a live didgeridoo and Irish folk music. When the Celtic women eventually ran onto the historic Old Oval to bursts of flames and smoke, Dropkick Murphy's Fields of Athenry playing in the background, the crowds lost their minds. Elaine and Patrick Fitzpatrick were among them, having made the journey all the way from Ireland to watch their daughter, Carlton player Erin Fitzpatrick, take to the field. They had custom-made Irish jerseys with her name on the back, which they were wearing with pride alongside her extended fan group. "The atmosphere is unbelievable," Elaine said. "This is our fourth time over here, but it's the first time this has ever happened. It's amazing, and we're always made to feel so welcome." For many, this was a chance to connect with a significant diaspora of Irish Australians. The latest census data shows more than 22,000 people living in Greater Sydney were born in Ireland, and 401,000 have Irish ancestry. Lisa O'Neill travelled from Melbourne with her friend Patrick Kavanagh to get behind her home country. She migrated to Australia from Galway 3 years ago and played college Gaelic football with some of the Irish AFLW players. "I really hope Ireland win. They're our best players," O'Neill said, wrapped in an Irish flag. "Up Ireland!" But Kavanagh, a regional Victorian, predicted Australia would win by a landslide. "Either way, it's such a historic event," he said. Kavanagh was on the money. Australia took an early lead and maintained it all the way. But Irish supporters weren't deterred, continuing to chant and sing with abandon. The home fans were more muted, but it was hard to top their rivals' enthusiasm. Orla O'Dwyer, who has played 82 games for the Lions since debuting in 2020, led Ireland's team, which included Brisbane Premiership star Jen Dunn, North Melbourne teammates Vicky Wall and Erica O'Shea, who made the move to Australia before she turned 20, and Carlton's All-Australian winger Dana Finn. Australia's squad included two-time Kangaroos Premiership teammates Ash Riddell
19: and Jasmine Garner, who captained the side. Adelaide's reigning league best and fairest, Ebony Marinoff, and Melbourne captain Kate Hoare. As is often the case at women's sports events, there was no sense of animosity amongst the crowd. This was a family-friendly affair, and while it's a cliché, the winner was the game itself. Daniel Pascoe-Thomas said there was a different type of crowd at AFLW games. He was attending the match with his partner Jess Smith, who was decked out in full Irish kit. Her nan was the first in her generation to migrate to Australia, and she was backing Ireland for her. Pascoe-Thomas said he was supporting footy. "I've been more excited about this game than any other game," he said. "I've been going to Henson Park in Blacktown and just seeing it grow, seeing the turnout. It's amazing. It's a different type of crowd as well, which I love. There's nothing quite like it." When the final siren sounded, with Australia 50 points ahead, Down Under blasted on the loudspeaker, and Australians fell back on an old faithful cheers of Aussie, Aussie, Aussie, oi, oi, oi. The players shook hands and fans slowly filtered out into the night, Irish and Australian flags proudly waving side by side. AFLW All-Stars and Ireland Delight, a different type of sports crowd. There's nothing quite like it. From The Guardian on the 2nd of August by Caitlin Cassidy.
20: Our next story. Petrol prices on track to top $2 a litre as Bowen sounds the death knell for fuel excise relief. It comes from The Guardian, 1st of August, written by Luca Litomani. Petrol prices could surpass $2 a litre and diesel $2.40 in the coming days after the government's 16-cent discount ends on Sunday. The 32-cent per litre reduction in fuel excise, introduced in March at the peak of the fuel price spike, was halved to 16 cents in July. The excise will return to its normal level on the 3rd of August, adding 16 cents per litre to the wholesale prices paid by service stations. Chris Bowen, the Energy Minister, told reporters on Saturday the government would not extend the temporary cost of living relief. "Obviously, we always monitor the situation and take steps as necessary, but our policy decision is clear," Bowen said. "A 16-cent increase in fuel prices would add $8.80 to the cost of filling up for a vehicle with a 55-litre tank." Tom Woodlock, a senior market analyst at Argus Media, said the service stations typically took four or more days to adjust prices at the pump to match changes in excise or overseas pricing. Retailers have already passed on higher wholesale fuel prices on customers after the US resumed strikes on Iran in mid-July, pushing up oil and import costs. Unleaded petrol prices have risen to 205.6 cents per litre in Canberra, 204.4 in Darwin, 200.5 in Hobart, according to Motormouth data on Saturday. Petrol costs more than 190 cents in every capital city, meaning it would pass 200 cents if the 16 cent increase was passed on in full. Melbourne was facing diesel prices of $2.427 per litre on Saturday, up 68 cents from its June low of 173.9 cents, according to Motormouth. Canberra was 244.4 cents a litre, Darwin 244.1, and Hobart 241.8. Diesel costs more than 235 cents per litre in every capital city except Perth, meaning it would pass 250 cents if service stations pass on the price hike in full. The Straits of Hormuz has been almost completely closed to traffic since Iran and US returned to fighting 2 weeks ago. Iran struck two tankers under US escort on Friday after two countries resumed trading strikes this week. Brent crude oil, the global benchmark, has risen from about $70 US on the 2nd of July to nearly $90 on Saturday, pushing up the import prices in Australia's region. Some analysts have predicted oil prices will return to $100 a barrel if this conflict continues. In March, when oil hit that price, Australia had no fuel excise relief, petrol surpassed 250 cents a litre, and diesel passed 300 cents. Economists have credited the excise discount with suppressing Australia's inflation rate and supporting household spending as the economy weakens,

0: He warned against panic buying and repeated the government's call for motorists to buy only the amount of fuel that they require. "I think Australia has understood this is a temporary measure," he said. Bowen said Australia had 43 days worth of petrol stocks, 39 days of diesel, 34 days of jet fuel. As of Saturday, 44 fuel ships were on its way to Australia, with 3.1 billion litres set to be delivered in the coming month, consistent with previous weeks, he said. Fuel orders were locked in through October, and no orders to Australia have been cancelled during the international crisis, Bowen said. That story, petrol prices on track to top $2 a litre as Bowen sounds the death knell for fuel excise relief, came from The Guardian on the 1st of August, written by Luca Limani. I'm glad I still ride a bush pike.
1: Might be horse and carts pretty soon. How tacos became Norway's national comfort food. This is from the BBC News on the 10th of July by Laura Hall. An oil boom, a supermarket opportunity, and decades of adaptation transformed the taco from a Tex-Mex import into one of Norway's most beloved traditions. It's Friday night in Bergen, Norway. Emil has rushed home from work and is busy laying the table while his wife Sophie sprinkles seasoning over a dish and their children carry bowls of toppings to the dining room. Like many families across the country, they're gathering for a cherished weekly ritual. But they aren't eating dried cod or fresh Atlantic salmon. They're eating tacos. Every Friday, millions of Norwegians take part in Taco Fridag, Taco Friday, a custom that has become a fixture of Norwegian family life. This distinctly Norwegian tradition began thousands of miles away in the US state of Texas. When Norway started drilling for oil in the North Sea in the late 1960s, it needed expertise from abroad. Among the arrivals were Texan oil workers and consultants, who brought not only knowledge of drilling, but a taste for Tex-Mex. A canny Norwegian shopkeeper in Stavanger began importing international food to serve his new community. And over the following decades, supermarkets started stocking Old El Paso and Santa Maria Tex-Mex supermarket kits. What began as an expatriate craving slowly became a national ritual. Today, supermarket aisles across Norway are full of pre-packaged Tex-Mex food, stocked with brightly coloured boxes of taco shells, seasoning mixes and mild salsa. Tacos are now so embedded in Norwegian food culture that the country's Statistics Bureau has even created a taco index to track the price of a typical taco ingredients. The obsession even extends to Norway's most famous footballer. In a Day in the Life video, Erling Haaland says tacos are one of my favourite things. The Norwegian taco is a state of mind. It's like asking a Swedish person what fika is, says food writer Hella Veilbrook, journalist and author of Taco, a Norwegian recipe book featuring a taco recipe for every Friday of the year. I call it the Norwegian Happy Meal. On Taco Friday, you make your own tacos with the meat, vegetables and salsa, so everyone gets what they want. The result is a food tradition that's neither Mexican nor entirely Texan, but something Norway has made unmistakably its own. What made Taco Fridag take hold while other imported foods remained occasional novelties was how neatly they solved a Norwegian problem. How to make Friday dinner feel communal and low-key after a busy week. Supermarket kits made tacos simple. Bowls of toppings made them customizable, and the loose Tex-Mex definition of taco made them easy to adapt to local tastes. In everyday life in Norway, a family dinner is not an event, says Valbrook. People are busy, children go to sports clubs, and many families will not sit down together to eat. On a Friday, that changes. It is a holy day for Norwegians when they finally relax together. The Norwegian taco is a far cry from traditional Mexican tacos. It

0: typically hard-shelled, filled with minced beef, and topped with cheese, sour cream, and lettuce. It's less about culinary authenticity than simplicity and participation. But there is room for creativity. Over time, Norwegians have adapted the taco to local tastes and ingredients. In the hunter-led northern reaches, reindeer and moose can appear in place of beef, while smoked salmon, shrimp, and other fish versions crop up along the coast. At the Bocuse d'Or in Trondheim in 2024, chef Syria Porn Mamont created a tortilla filled with stockfish, the historic produce of the Lofoten archipelago where she works, in a tribute to the Friday taco. Valbrook's own book includes recipes with reindeer, Norwegian cod, and vegetarian fillings, with pickled red currants as topping. She's now working on a Norwegian version of tequila, made from citrus-flavoured aquavit, to accompany them. Not everyone sees the Nordic version of a taco in the traditional sense. Mexican chef Montserrat Garza, who has lived in Norway for 9 years and runs Oslo's restaurant La Mer, was surprised when she first encountered Taco Friday. "The first time I ate a Norwegian taco was at my ex-boyfriend's house," she said. "It was really nice to enjoy sharing food in a family style in Norway. It's not so common to do that here, and I find it a really beautiful tradition. But I would never do it myself." Her objections are less about the ritual than the toppings like lettuce, something that, as a Mexican, she would never add, and the Norwegian habit of calling almost anything taco if it contains taco seasoning. "I've seen a taco pizza on sale," she said. "It doesn't make any sense." Valbrook, however, sees the Norwegian taco not as failed authenticity, but as adaptation. A dish absorbed, altered, and made local. She points to the lompa, Norway's soft potato flatbread, as evidence that the country had its own taco-like traditions long before Tex-Mex arrived. You could say we've been eating tacos for longer than the Mexicans, if you consider the lompa, she said. "At Christmas, in a kind of Christmas taco, if you like, we serve them rolled up with fermented fish, sour cream and onion inside them." Today, some Norwegians are making their own tortillas and seeking out more authentic versions. But after half a century of adaptation, the Norwegian taco remains unmistakably Norwegian. Not quite Mexican, not quite Texan. And now as much as Friday night ritual as a meal. How tacos became Norway's national comfort food, from BBC News on the 10th of July, by Laura Hall. On the Vision Australia Radio, you're listening to the Afternoon Review with Peter and Simon, and we will return after a short break.
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0: You're listening to the Afternoon Review with Peter and Simon. The time is 12:35 and Peter's got the next article.
5: Thank you, Simon. Our next article, more than just objects, Australian booksellers raise alarm over horrific destruction of rare titles to feed AI. The story comes from The Guardian, 2nd of August, written by Stephanie Convera. Sometimes books tell you more than the content, says Tim White, as he lines up carefully dust-jacketed books and pamphlets in plastic shelves on a temporary shelves at Melbourne's University's Wilson Hall. He's preparing his stall for this weekend's Melbourne Rare Book Fair. For people like White, who run independent bookshops, Books for Cooks, the book as physical object is just as important as what's inside it. We're interested in where food and society connect, so we just keep pushing the boundaries, looking for things to show unusual aspects of that, things that tell us a bit more about what it is to be human, he said. That's what most of us rare booksellers do. We handle things that have a story. But vendors and rare book exports are increasingly worried that the artifacts may be under threat of destruction by generative AI companies seeking to feed their ravenous technology with new text. Fears stem from a copyright lawsuit brought against an AI company, Anthropic, in the United States by book authors. Unsealed court files revealed earlier this year that the company was engaging in a practice of destructive scanning, buying physical books, slicing off the spines to more efficiently scan the pages, then pulping the remains, and had sought to keep it quiet, but the judge ruled was unlawful under US copy law and it amounted to transformative use. The practice is now understood to be widespread amongst generative AI companies, and recent reports suggest intermediaries are stepping up to facilitate the process. Australian second-hand booksellers are wondering if they have been caught up in an AI supply chain after they recently experienced waves of orders that did not fit with the usual customer patterns. Multiple vendors confirmed to The Guardian Australia they had received orders from a Canadian company called Zoom Books, which describes itself as a book recycler. The orders usually come through in large second-hand marketplaces like AbBooks or Biblio, where inventory can range from cheap paperbacks to rare and expensive items. Delphina Manor, who runs the Good Reading Secondhand Books in Benalla, Victoria, said she received orders from Zoom Books in May amounting to 3 full boxes, but had to write to the company to ask them not to order in such volume again. They ordered, paid in advance, and they didn't quibble over postage, but it would have been about 30 to 40 books. So finding them, packing them, making sure you hadn't missed one out, it was just driving me nuts, Manor said. John Salisbury, owner of Melbourne's Sainsbury Books, confirmed a slew of orders from Zoom Books had come through store online listings around the same time. The orders were price insensitive and apparently entirely random. Niche titles, bottom end, sometimes decades old stock. The orders resulted in Sainsbury shipping multiple boxes overseas. Sainsbury described his company as a general bookseller at an antiquarian book fair, as he doesn't just deal in rare material. The profile fits the pattern of vendors who have received similar orders. High-end specialist sellers did not appear to have been approached. Some vendors speculated the company may be buying the books on arbitrage, common enough in the second-hand book trade, but the specific requests nevertheless seemed odd. In one order, a 1970 manual on soil mechanics was bought alongside a 2010 book called Born to Thunder, Champions of New Zealand Cycling, a collection of early Australian poetry, 1982, a local history of the Melbourne suburb of Hawthorne. The poetry book sold for $9 and has been on the shelf for 20 years. White says the issue raises an interesting tension. If it's a $20 book of which there's 500,000 copies in Australia, I wouldn't cry, he said. I'll have different issues around copyright. If it's a book that has been storytelling element to it, or it's a one-off, it's horrific. For booksellers struggling to catalogue their vast stock of books, let alone sell them, such sales aren't necessarily bad. Nick Dawes, who runs Grant's Bookshop with his wife, Jenny, estimates they have about 500,000 books in their warehouse. If someone wanted to come and buy all my books and cut them up, well, I'd be unhappy at one level, but I'd be happy on another, says Dawes. But if someone said to me, look, this is the only known copy and I'm going to cut it up, then I'd say, I think I'd rather not send it to you. AI companies are not the first to destroy books for profit. Some vendors source rare books in order to slice them up and sell the illustration plates individually. When I sell a book and then find the prints available individually, I just find it physically abhorrent, says one bookseller, Gwyneth Todd, from Chatelaine Books. She screens buyers accordingly, so the books don't end up in the wrong home. To me, books are more than objects. An Anthropotic spokesperson said the company has never bought from Zoom Books, but that sourcing books is a widely used approach for training large language models across the AI industry. Anthropotic produces this book from mainstream commercial markets. The spokesman said, none of our data acquisition programs buy and destroy rare or antiquarian books. Zoom Books co-founder, Manroop Gill, said the recent LinkedIn post that the company had been expanding aggressively in the past month. Zoom Books has previously denied it destructively scans books. A spokesperson told Guardian Australia, we acquire secondhand books and resell them intact. We do not digitize books. Our priority is always reuse. And when a book can no longer be rehomed, it is responsibly recycled. The company did not disclose it sold intact books to AI companies for destructive scanning, saying our commercial agreements require confidentiality, so we did not disclose or discuss our customers. That story, more than just objects, Australian booksellers raise alarm over the horrific destruction of rare titles to feed AI. It came from The Guardian, 2nd of August, written by Stephanie Converi.
0: Spain's controversial plan for the world's first octopus farm has been abandoned. From BBC News on the 2nd of August by Charlotte Litton. Plans for the world's first octopus farm have been abandoned. As the controversial project folds, several nations and US states are banning octopus farming before it even begins. The room was dimly lit and quiet, save for the sound of water tinkling as octopuses drifted lazily across one another in indoor pools. At the test centre for the world's first commercial octopus farm in Spain, this docile scene was proof. Officials at seafood giant Nueva Pescanova told me in 2022 that the animals were perfectly happy in captivity and thus suitable for breeding en masse. Before we departed, the centre's director patted one on the head. Despite the apparent calm, the project was at the epicentre of an international furor. Since the proposals for the farm were announced in 2021, global protests raged until, late last week, Nueva Pescanova declared that they were pulling the plug. It follows a five-year legal battle over the farm's potential environmental impact with the Port Authority of Las Palmas, where €65 million, or $74.5 million, there was a plant there, was due to be built. Nueva Pescanova said in a statement that the plans had been halted based exclusively on business and regulatory considerations, adding that they would not rule out renewing their efforts elsewhere in the future. Nueva Pescanova declined the BBC's request for further comment. Campaigners who held a celebration in Las Palmas at the news, seeing this not only as a landmark win, but a potential first step in stopping commercial octopus farms from taking root more widely. In the past 2 years, the states of Washington and California have both preemptively banned octopus farming, while Spain, Mexico and Chile have put forward bills too. Yet, from the outset, the project seemed doomed to fail. Though long-standing players in the Spanish seafood industry, the firms plan to farm 3,000 tonnes of octopus meat annually came the year after the release of My Octopus Teacher, a Netflix documentary that became an Oscar-winning hit. In it, the unique relationship between a free-diving documentarian and a female cephalopod highlighted the intelligence of the species, making the prospect of mass-producing them in captivity deeply unpalatable to many. At the Las Palmas facility, some 1 million octopuses, solitary, nocturnal creatures, were to share pools and remain under constant light before slaughter via freezing to temperatures of -3 degrees Celsius. These plans posed a serious moral issue, according to Lindsay Hamilton, a professor of animal organisation studies at the University of York in the UK. A growing body of research shows that octopuses feel pain and distress and have the basics of sentience, says Hamilton. There's something to consider here, that we are actually interfering with animals that can feel and understand what's happening to them. Her view was reinforced by the UK Animal Sentience Bill, which was amended in 2022 to include cephalopods, and a 2026 assessment that concluded that there is strong evidence of sentience in octopuses. Commercial octopus farming poses another issue. Cramming them into a shared tank causes stress and aggression, says York. At one facility, researching octopus farming in Cecil, Mexico, cannibalism among the octopuses was reported to be a significant problem. When I met senior staff at Nuva Pescanova in 2022, they dismissed concerns over farming octopus as an artificial debate, pointing out that no one was outraged by the hundreds of thousands of metric tons of other fish and seafood they produced each year. As we went from their Biomarine Centre's boardroom past the gift shop, I was given a T-shirt emblazoned with a mustachioed prawn, and downstairs to labs with metres-high neon algae-filled tubes, they insisted that octopuses were no less viable a candidate for farming than any other ocean dweller. Embracing aquaculture, they said, would also relieve growing demand on the wild fisheries responsible for producing 420,000 metric tons of octopus each year. Some studies have found that small-scale artisanal octopus fishing can be sustainable. However, overfishing and destructive fishing methods can harm wild octopus populations. Trawling for octopus has significant environmental impacts, while even hook fishing can be harmful if brooding females are caught. Countries, including Japan, Australia, China and Chile, have made attempts to farm octopuses for food. Even as these projects developed, a growing understanding of the detrimental effects on farming octopuses soon became a public concern, says Strom Peterson, the member of the Washington State House of Representatives behind the Washington ban. As such, Peterson, who is part of a caucus known as the Fur Fighters for their stance on animal rights, saw his proposed legislation banning octopus farming sail through in 2024. This was one of those bills that took off rather quickly. I was expecting it would take a couple of years to socialise the idea, and it caught wind internationally. Peterson took calls from supporters in the UK to Mexico and Portugal. People were fundraising for his campaign, desperate to lend their support, he says. The timing was just one of those where it was not long after My Octopus Teacher came out, and I think there was just a real sense in this animal welfare space about the importance of octopuses. California became the second state to pass such legislation 6 months later, enshrining their ban in law in January 2025, soon to be followed by New York, where their bill is awaiting the signature of Governor Kathy Hochul. Other states are also in discussion to enact a ban. While a federal bipartisan bill that would outlaw octopus farming throughout the US has also been proposed. In March, Mexico put forward a bill prohibiting nationwide cephalopod farming, while similar proposals are afoot in Chile and Spain. Regulatory issues were the reason Nueva Pescanova stated for dropping the Las Palmas project. But global legislative momentum could be a spanner in the works for octopus farms more broadly. Hamilton says that she welcomes the decision to halt Nueva Pescanova's project, though she is mindful that it's still possible that another scheme could go ahead. Eleanor Lara, Senior Research and Policy Advisor at the animal welfare campaigning organisation Compassion in World Farming, was at the celebrations in Las Palmas last week. She argues that if policymakers listen to science, listen to people, and see what's happening in other countries, no further facilities need ever become a reality. I want to think that's not impossible. Spain's controversial plan for the world's first octopus farm has been abandoned. From BBC News on the 2nd of August, by Charlotte Litton.
5: Our next story, military tech gets more accessible, written by David Hambling from the New Scientist July edition. A flight control system used in hobby drones has been installed in Ukraine's latest cruise missile, highlighting how consumer tech is helping to reduce weapons costs. Ukraine has developed a cheap cruise missile guided by open-source autopilot system typically found in consumer drones. The use of hobby components highlights the shrinking gap between military and consumer electronics, which may make it easier for small countries, non-state actors, to develop powerful, high-tech weapons. With foreign long-range weapons hard to come by, Ukraine has had to develop its own. Firepoint, a Ukrainian company, showed off its FP-5 Flamenco cruise missile at the Eurostatory Defence Expo in Paris last month. The 6-ton missile can carry a warhead twice as heavy as a Tomahawk cruise missile for twice the distance, but it costs a fraction of it. One secret of Flamenco's low cost is its Ardu Pilot flight controller, which uses sensor data to keep the missile flying stably along its assigned path. Ardu Pilot is an open source software suite that has been around since 2009 and can run a hardware costing less than $100. Drone hobbyists used Ardu Pilot on everything from multicopters to model aircraft to boats and ground vehicles. In a post on X, Firepoint's chief technology officer, Irara Tekar, said the open source software offers independence because it doesn't come from a company that may go out of business or be blocked from exporting to Ukraine. What's more, a community of thousands of engineers quickly finds and resolves bugs in the software. The use of open source Ardu Pilot is keeping up with Fireblade's whole philosophy of rapidly providing effective long-range strike at vastly lower cost than exquisite Western designs, says Roy Gardner at the non-profit Group Defence Tech for Ukraine. Gardner notes that Ardu Pilot is one of the world's most extensively tested autopilots. Ukraine's fleet of small drones, many derived from hobby designs, runs largely on open-source flight controllers such as Ardu Pilot. Russia is also relying heavily on commercial electronics and its Shahed attack drones, according to Ukrainian drone expert Sergei Breshnikov, while earlier versions navigated by satellite, a new Seeker version has a camera and a Raspberry Pi 4 processor with an AI software to lock onto targets. Baryshnikov said that on Telegram, the Raspberry Pi made in UK is used in educational and hobby computing projects. The software on the Shahed hasn't been identified, but smaller drones often use Raspberry Pi with open-source vision software called YOLO for locking onto targets. Ukraine has also deployed more conventional Storm Shadow cruise missiles developed by French and British countries, while Russia has its own high-end Kalibr cruise missile. But given the rapid improvement in commercial hardware and open source software, it's unclear how well these legacy systems, with their high costs but arguably superior performance, can compete in the long run. Over time, expensive custom military electronics and software will likely be developed only for the most demanding requirements, says Gardner. Now, small countries can make weapons almost as capable as those of their large, well-funded neighbours. And non-state actors can make their own cruise missiles. The dramatic reduction in cost gives many state and non-state actors access to strike capabilities that were previously available only to the wealthiest of nations. That story, Military Tech Gets More Accessible, written by David Hamling, came from The New Scientist, July edition.
0: Taken for a Joyride. This is by Steve Waterson, and it comes from the Australian Weekend magazine. The Series 2 Morris Minor was no supercar. As tested in 1952 by the Motor magazine, its 803cc engine had the power of 30 horses and could launch itself from 0 to 80 kilometres an hour in just over 28 seconds, on the way to a top speed of 100 kilometres an hour, which you reached the following Tuesday. On the other hand, it was cheap, especially after a quarter of a century. My friend Mike picked up his 1955 model, needs a bit of work, the ad said, for only 20 quid. The first car any of my friends owned. An engineering savant, Mike decided to upgrade the vehicle and, in one of history's great recruitment blunders, invited me to assist. Using an old workshop manual, bits from scrapyards, hundreds of hours of effort, and endlessly inventive swearing, he squeezed a near-new 1200cc engine under its bulbous bonnet, hooked everything up, and one glorious day months later, we took it for a spin. It went so well that we decided to extend the trial run onto the dual carriageway Formby Bypass, whose speed limit exceeded the factory Moggy's claimed maximum, but not that of our modified monster. The redesign's shortcomings became obvious approaching the first roundabout. Bugger, Mike shouted. Should have upgraded the brakes as well. We squealed through the roundabout on two wheels and crept, shamefaced and trembling, back to town. Mike offered me a lift home, but I was drained of courage and said I'd hitch. But surely that was more dangerous, the youngsters say. Who knows who would pick you up or what they might do to you? And I agree. I would never encourage my children or anyone else's to do so these days. But every trip to and from home in my student days, every visit to see friends, saw me out on the road with a modest backpack and a piece of cardboard announcing my destination. I once stood on the New Kent Road at London's Elephant and Castle, smiling and holding up an ambitious, but I hoped intriguingly, handwritten sign, Malaga. I got there too, only 3 days later. Sadly, as I'm sure many older drivers have noticed, the practice of hitchhiking has almost disappeared in Australia, thanks to laws against obstructing traffic and distracting motorists, and the murderous legacy of a couple of worthless subhumans. Nevertheless, I still feel an undischarged obligation to repay the generosity I received all those years ago. That was Taken for a Joyride by Steve Waterson. That comes from the Australian Weekend magazine. 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Time is 12:29 and we're going to take a short break.
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0: Yeah, welcome back to the afternoon review with Peter and Simon. I've got the next article, and it's called No Way Home, The Odyssey, and it's written by Richard Brody, and it comes from the New Yorker on the 27th of July, 2026. It is probably viewers who haven't read Homer who are likeliest to enjoy The Odyssey, Christopher Nolan's new adaptation. This is not for the obvious reason that much is left out. Putting any extended literary work on screen inevitably involves omission and compression, but because of a more pervasive absence, the gods. In the poem, the first scene is of a council in Zeus's palace on Mount Olympus, at which the gods argue over Odysseus's fate. In Nolan's film, people refer to the gods, but there are no divine debates on Olympus, and indeed, the only member of the classical Greek pantheon who actually appears is Athena, watching over the action intermittently. Instead, Nolan unfolds a purely human drama. As the film opens, Odysseus, played by Matt Damon, a leader of Greek forces in the Trojan War, has been away from his homeland of Ithaca for some 20 years. At war for 10, wandering since. While he has been delayed by a series of encounters and obstacles ranging from Calypso's enticements to the man-eating Cyclops, his wife Penelope has been fending off the attentions of scores of Ithacan noblemen who are demanding that she marry one of them and are living lavishly on the royal household store of food and wine as they wait. Her son, Telemachus, played by Tom Holland, an infant when his father set off for war, is now a young man intent on driving out the suitors. A primordial coming-of-age plot. And when Odysseus finds his way home, father and son join forces to battle the usurpers. Told in this way, with divine intervention at a minimum, the story remains an exciting adventure filled with passion, terror, tenderness, and wonder. But it lacks the particular thrill that comes with reading Homer, a sense of the gulf that separates modern minds from Bronze Age ones. Homer depicts a strange and troubling world in which human existence is continuously subject to the deliberations and whims of deities who have motives of their own. By suppressing this continuity between the natural and the supernatural realms, Nolan admits much of what makes sense the Homeric age so different is including the ambience of the divine and the distinctive moral realm that goes with it. I had wondered how Nolan would handle some of the other archaic aspects of the story, such as its violence and ritualism, sacrificial ceremonies with animals gushing blood, the supernatural fury of a monster consuming men who scream in agony as they are eaten, the chopping off of hands and genitals, the reliance on torture, the deep satisfaction taken in cruel vengeance. How would Nolan deal with the extravagant expressivity of the Homeric world, as when people rend their clothing in anguish, or when Odysseus is sobbing and rolling round in grief, or with the realm of picturesque fantasy, as when Athena, with Telemachus in Book 1, flew away like a bird up through the smoke, thus revealing her divinity. But rather than trying to take the audience inside the ancient Greek mindset, Nolan chooses a slimmed-down, almost naturalistic approach, tamed and tempered. Violence is rendered largely generic, with quick-cut battle scenes merely hinting at gruesome deaths. Sacrifice, seen only briefly, is surgically clean. Vengeance is bloodless and horror-free, meted out very sparingly. Tears drop with maudlin precision down a single cheek, and grief is expressed with the stiff upper lip silence of modern martial valour. Nolan advances his vision, however, crowd-pleasing and anachronistic, with vigorous confidence and unimpeachable clarity. The dialogue, terse and contemporary, puts his distinguished cast of actors in their comfort zone and turns ancient, iridescently complex figures and hard-edged into crystalline words. As Penelope has a laser gaze to match, she borrows a sublime gesture from classic Hollywood when, informing Telemachus that he's not yet enough of a man for a big fight, she momentarily glances down, mockingly, from his eyes to his body. Meneclus, the king of Sparta, gets, from John Berthnell, an oddly apt New York white ethnic outer borough accent. As Helen, who is somewhat uneasily married to him and whose abduction led to the Trojan War, Lapitia Nyong rises to a quite pitch of fierceness when she laments being used as justification for death and destruction. In the role of the enslaved swineherd, Emachus, who is deeply devoted to Odysseus and fiercely protected of Telemachus, John Leguizamo exudes worldly wisdom and rough-hewn poise, an inner nobility contrasting with the venality of the lordly suitors. Samantha Morton's bluff, country-tough performance as Circe almost sells the script's revisionism, which transforms Homer's enticing-voiced singer and dangerous seducer into a moralizing critic of manners, who says that she has turned Odysseus' men into pigs because they ate like pigs. The actor whose performance is most closely bound to Nolan's conception of the character is Matt Damon as Odysseus. Homer's character, notoriously, is a schemer. Here he comes off as plain and direct. A gruff, practical tactician, rather than something more energetically inventive and morally dubious. It's a role that calls for a performance that's both muscular and glib, powerful and mercurial. But Damon follows Nolan's premise by making Odysseus impassive and burdened. And what is Odysseus's burden? To define the hero's troubles and thus his character, Nolan boldly expands things referred to only glancingly in the Odyssey into major scenes. Chief among these are the Trojan Horse and Odysseus' leading role in its deployment, which for Nolan becomes the crux of the story, shaping Odysseus' personality and determining the course of his life through his wanderings. The Trojans unquestionably bring the horse, apparently a religious offering, within their city walls, only for a handful of Greek troops hidden inside, led by Odysseus, to open the gates, letting in a horde of warriors who lay waste to Troy. Odysseus is portrayed as enduringly guilt-ridden over the ploy. In making an ostensible gift into a deadly weapon, he believes that he has violated Zeus's law of hospitality. It's also suggested that he suffers from PTSD, and that his years of wandering are also years of inability to reintegrate into post-combat life. After he's held by Calypso for 7 years, taken to her bed as a virtually captive lover, numbed by the lotus that she feeds him, she says that her actions were a means of healing him. You weren't ready to go home. Psychologizing Odysseus like this lends the Odyssey a readily digestible modernity. Ancient Greeks, they're just like us, but does so at the expense of the richness of detail and the societal complexity that makes reading Homer such a vital and immediate experience. And the suppression of much of the story's cruelty is more than bewildering. It represents an effort to redeem Odysseus for modern times and to render him both sympathetic and tragic. The movie has no room for the Odysseus who, in Book 4 of Homer's poem, matter-of-factly tells one of his hosts about an earlier stop in his itinerary. "I sacked the town and killed the men. We took their wives and shared their riches equally among us." I won't give away the film's ending, but it's not the one in the poem, and it's thrillingly audacious, far-fetching, socially conscious, and ultimately undeveloped. As a director, Nolan seems to have paid much more attention to the plot, the dialogue, the performances, the landscapes, the settings, the decor, and the costumes than to the images in which he presents them. For the most part, the visual compositions depict the action neutrally, offering a little sense of style or texture to suggest an aesthetic conception of the world on screen. Nolan brought far more visual intensity to such sci-fi tales as Tenet and Inception. But it's notable that the world building in those films was culturally continuous with the present day. By contrast, the plain realism of the Odyssey seems inextricable from Nolan's effort to rationalise an irreducibly ancient sensibility. As I watched Nolan's film, I found myself recalling with renewed admiration a pair of movies about the ancient Greeks by Pier Paolo Pasolini, Oedipus Rex in 1967 and Medea in 1969. The latter starring Maria Callas in her only feature film performance. In both works, the disturbing cruelty of the classical age is matched by an audiovisual sublimity that reflects the poetry of the tragedies by Sophocles and Euripides, respectively, on which the films are based. Pasolini's emphasis on the violence and mystery of the Bronze Age life extends to elaborate presentations of religious pageantry, including human sacrifice, that are both choreographic and anthropological, in images as formalized as the on-screen action. Nolan, energized by the self-restraining power of modern morality, turns an epic poem prosaic. And that was No Way Home. It was a review of The Odyssey by Richard Brody. It came from The New Yorker on the 27th of July, 2026.
5: Our next article, Game Slashes Dementia Risk in Men, written by Carissa Wong from the health section of The New Scientist July edition. A cognitive speed training game that cuts dementia risks by 25% alters the level of the beta-amyloid, a protein that clogs up the brain in Alzheimer's disease in men, but not in women. It's the first time brain training has been shown to influence the levels of neurodegenerative marker, strengthening the evidence suggesting that mental exercises can boost brain health. One of the main markers that indicate future dementia risks got better for men who completed cognitive speed training, says Hai Wong Che at Clemson University in South Carolina, who presented the research at the Alzheimer's Association International Conference in London last week. The computer-based speed training involves recalling where objects have flashed up, with the task becoming harder as you get better. A prior 20-year study by the same Chai colleagues showed that people aged 65 and older who did the training were 25% less likely to be diagnosed with Alzheimer's disease or a related form of dementia compared with the control group. In the latest study, Che and her team recruited a separate group of 53 people from the US aged 65 and older, 13 of whom were male. About a third of the participants were asked to complete between 2 and 4 hours of speed training each week for 4 to 5 months. The remaining participants were told either to spend the same amount of time playing games such as solitaire, word search, and a game similar to Connect Four, or complete other kind of brain training in which they had to strategically track objects, switch between tasks. To explore how speed training may reduce dementia risk, the team collected blood samples from all of the participants at the start and at the end of their training period. This revealed that among men, speed training increased the ratio of two forms of beta amyloid found in the blood, which suggests the training boosted the brain's ability to clear beta amyloid 42. This protein forms clumps called plaque in the brain of people with Alzheimer's disease, disrupting brain function. The other two kinds of training had no effect. Some Alzheimer treatments, such as lecanemab, have been designed to help clear amyloid from the brain, but only marginally slow cognitive decline in people with Alzheimer's disease. Limited benefits seen in trials is probably down to those treatments being taken at a relatively late stage of the condition. When substantial brain damage has already occurred, says Angela Coscanero of the University College London, engaging cognitive training to reduce beta amyloid buildup before dementia develops may have a bigger effect on dementia because it would be done before much brain damage has occurred, says Coscanero. However, the training had no effect on amyloid levels in female participants in the study. The team hopes to explore how speed training may benefit women in future studies, says Chi. That story, Game Slashes Dementia Risks in Men, was written by Carissa Wong from the Health section of the New Scientist July edition.
0: The kindness of strangers. When Mum was hospitalised on a family holiday, our hotel's owners were heaven sent. This is from The Guardian on the 27th of July. It's by Melanie Brock, as told to Katie Cunningham. We were doing the groceries when a blood vessel burst in my mother's brain. I was 10 years old and on a family holiday to France that very suddenly changed its tenor. In the following weeks, Mum went through brain surgery, suffered a stroke and was placed in intensive care. We'd been staying in a Gillet, but moved to a small hotel closer to the hospital. It was a terrifying and stressful time, even as a young kid who knew things were serious, but didn't understand quite how serious. So it was an unexpected blessing that the owners of our new hotel, Jean-Claude and Teresa, were heaven sent. Jean-Claude, a fabulous chef, would cook us kids whatever we wanted for dinner. Most often, spaghetti bolognese, much to our father's embarrassment. When Teresa caught me hand-washing our clothes in the sink, she intervened and began doing our laundry for us. Both dished out hugs as required, and they introduced our father to English-speaking locals who were able to help him navigate the French medical system. One weekend, the entire hotel had been pre-booked for a wedding, meaning there was no room for us. Rather than allowing us to find another hotel for a couple of nights, Jean-Claude arranged for his mother to take us in. She was a lovely, non-English-speaking octogenarian with a pet canary, kind enough to open her doors to a family she'd never met and could not communicate with. Many decades have passed, and we've since lost both Mum and Dad. But my siblings and I will never forget Jean-Claude and Teresa. At a time when we needed it most, they not only helped my dad with the practical matters that accompany a critically ill wife overseas, but offered my siblings and I a priceless sense of safety, comfort, and warmth. I hope I can show half as much kindness for a stranger in need, should I ever have the opportunity. The kindness of strangers. When Mum was hospitalised on a family holiday, our hotel owners were heaven sent. It's from The Guardian on the 27th of July, and it's by Melanie Brooke, as told to Katie Cunningham. I've got a highlight from my recent trip to Norway that I wanted to share with you. During my recent holiday, I visited Norway, and I stayed a night in Bergen, although I didn't have tacos. I was in the habit of watching some Norwegian films each evening to get to know the country I was visiting. And I watched on Netflix a film called Gold Run. Now, Gold Run tells the story of how Norway smuggled its gold reserves out of Norway over to Britain and eventually the USA, before the gold could fall into the hands of the invading German army in World War II. It was quite an extraordinary tale. One unusual character in the story was Nordahl Grieg, who was, at the time, Norway's greatest poet and a national celebrity. At the end of the movie, he recited his famous poem, May 17, 1940. It was very evocative and resonated with me. So I did some investigation into Nordahl Grieg. Johan Nordahl Grieg, born November 1902, died the 2nd of December 1943. He was a Norwegian poet, novelist, dramatist, journalist, and political activist. He was a popular author and a controversial public figure. He served in World War II as a war correspondent. His death is actually quite relevant to Australians, and I'll read an extract on his final mission from Wikipedia. On the night of 2nd December 1943, Grieg was one of several observers for an Allied air raid on Berlin. He was attached to 460 Squadron, Royal Australian Air Force, which was based at RAF Binbrook. Grieg joined the crew of a Lancaster Mark III, serial number LM316, squadron code ARH2, captained by Flying Officer A.R. Mitchell, RAF. Berlin was well defended. It lay in the east of the country, requiring crews to test the limits of their fuel supply and of their own endurance. The long journey took them beyond the ranges of many night fighters. 460 Squadron lost 5 aircraft that night, including LM-316. 37 airmen had been on board these aircraft, but only 8 survived, and none of them from LM-316. The survivors spent the rest of the war in a POW camp. In addition to Grieg, the 7 crew members, 4 Australians and 3 Britons, were killed in the crash. Grieg was neither the only correspondent shot down that night, nor the only Norwegian. As I dug a little deeper, it turned out he had a memorial somewhere in Bergen. So, at 11 o'clock that night, I got out of bed, I got dressed, and in the middle of the night, still daylight, mind you, I went looking for his statue. And yes, I found it, next to an old theatre. I paused there a moment, and I played him a tune on my trumpet. I'd now like to read to you an English translation of his poem, May 17, 1940, by Nordahl Grieg. Today the flagpole stands naked, among Eidsvoll's greening trees, but precisely in this hour we know what freedom is. Our song rises over the country, victorious in its tongue, though whispered with closed lips under the stranger's yoke. A certainty was born within us. Freedom and life are one. As simple, as indispensable, as the breath of man. We felt when bondage threatened, our lungs gasp in distress. As in a sunken submarine, we will not die such a death. Worse than the burning of towns is the invisible assault, which casts a creeping frost upon birches, earth and snow. From minds that were closed to ours, they poisoned our very homes. We harboured a hidden hatred and cannot forget them. Slowly our country became our own, with harvest of sea and soil, and labour created a tenderness, a weakness for life that grows. We cared for the peace of the future, letting the old weapons rust. And now those who attacked us in stealth have reason to mock our trust. Yet we fight for the right to breathe. Now, but a day shall dawn, when Norwegians are joined together in the same liberated breath. We parted from our own down south, from pale, exhausted men. To you a promise is given that we shall come again. We remember the ones who gave their lives, who fought for our peace and fell. The soldier in blood on the snow, the sailor who went down to the depths. So few we are in our country, each fallen is brother and friend. We have the dead beside us on the day we return again.

0: 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You
1: remember. Well, that brings us to the end of the afternoon review for today. I'm Simon Whitehead. Thank you, Peter, for reading with me today. Coming up later this afternoon at 2:30 is The High Note. I recommend you stick around for that. It's going to be a great show. The Afternoon Review will return at the same time tomorrow right here on Vision Australia Radio, at VA Radio Digital, and online at varadio.org. 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

Welcome to The Green Guide, readings from The Age supplement that is dedicated to covering the latest in television and streaming. I'm Andrew Matter, and the articles you'll be hearing today are from the Thursday, July the 30th edition of The Green Guide. The first article today is on page 2, entitled "Netflix is pumping out true crime rubbish. It's up to you to stop it." Grim and sensationalist, the streamer's new hit proves its time viewers demanded quality shows, reports Debbie Enker. It's an all-too-familiar refrain on the nightly news, the shocked reaction to a violent crime in close proximity. "This is a quiet street. We never expected anything like this to happen here." And it could easily be the mantra for the suburban and small-town horror stories that feature in Netflix's true crime series, Worst Neighbour Ever. Australia's most watched show on the platform last week, and now fifth in the streamer's top 10 shows globally, with more than 3 million views since its release on July 1, the four-parter presents a selection of tales of greed and madness from the US. The big mystery about it, however, is why it's proved so popular. A crass exploitation of tragedy that cynically plays on fear, it's the kind of tawdry production that gives true crime a bad name. The series focuses on a quartet of grim cases and offers interviews with those directly affected by them, as well as officials who became involved in the investigations. Two of the episodes, She Finally Snapped and Fear Thy Neighbour, involve assailants who appear, according to the testimonies on offer, to have been suffering from undiagnosed and untreated psychological ailments. Midwest Meltdown details the lead-up to a deadly explosion, and The Executor chronicles a missing person investigation. Irrespective of the events under examination in each episode, the approach by director and co-executive producer Cynthia Childs follows the same cookie-cutter pattern. First come the quotes culled from interviews with victims, witnesses, and authorities, filled with foreboding and designed to grab attention. "We all got along, we were close-knit, until Francis came along. I don't know of anyone who would have thought that their neighbour would turn on them in such a depraved way." Then come the recordings of frantic calls to emergency helplines, followed by a history of what led to them. Often, it will gradually become clear that a key figure is not among the interviewees because they didn't survive. Also absent are the perpetrators and their families or friends. The series has absolutely no interest in hearing from anyone other than the victims, police and prosecutors, so viewers only get a superficial profile of these awful neighbours. There's no indication of why they did what they did, beyond the most perfunctory, judgmental sketches. For the purposes of the series, it's enough to cast them as a threat. The other, the kind of danger that persistently lurks, ready to pounce on unsuspecting folk living in nice, family-friendly communities. The settings, from a town in Kentucky to a tidy patch of Indianapolis and two suburbs in Los Angeles, suggest ordinary places where people go about everyday lives, having cookouts, watching their kids play in the streets, casually chatting. Then they collide with malign individuals who shatter the fragile facade. In telling these tales, Worst Neighbour also weirdly includes colourful 2D animated sequences depicting the events and interactions described by the interviewees. It's a curious decision that appears to make light of what's happened by turning those involved into cartoon characters, and it creates a distance from them too. Suddenly, instead of watching a crime story involving real people and lethal violence, it feels like you're watching King of the Hill. But it's the narrowness of focus that really betrays the series' limitations. And that's where it differs noticeably from far more memorable and valuable true crime series, many of them made earlier this century, whose intentions and interests were broader and more commendable. Series such as The Jinx, The Life and Deaths of Robert Durst, 2015, Making a Murderer, 2015, I'll Be Gone in the Dark and Jeffrey Epstein, Filthy Rich, both 2020, films such as The Thin Blue Line, 1988, Capturing the Freedmans, 2003, and The Central Park Five, 2012.
These works endeavour to understand how and why the crimes occurred, and to investigate and illuminate the people and circumstances involved. They aren't out to sensationalise, demonise and exploit. They tell us something about a community, a society or the world, beyond the fact that danger exists in it. They offer an insight into the nature of a place in which a crime occurred, or expose an injustice and reveal how it happened. Yet it seems that since the streamers discovered that true crime constitutes a rich vein of material reliably appealing to subscribers, the area has mushroomed, and there are wildly varying degrees of accomplishment in what's become a burgeoning section of their catalogues. Neighbour is the latest addition to the Worst Ever franchise, which also includes Exes and Roommates. It's produced by Blumhouse Atomic, the company created in 2024 when low-budget horror specialist Blumhouse merged with James Wan's Atomic Monster. And given its success, perhaps we should stand by for variations on the theme, focusing on, say, cleaners, nannies, or even pets. And then, of course, there's the potential for contributions from other countries. The apparent interest in this offering could easily be read as encouragement and endorsement to expand the Worst Ever footprint even further. So seriously, stop encouraging them. We don't need more of this unabashedly formulaic and sensationalist slop. The shallow intentions of those making Neighbour are evident in how it ends. After learning the gruesome truth about what went on in her supposedly quiet apartment block, perpetrated by someone that she once regarded as a friend, one resident again pushes viewers towards paranoia, remarking, "In hindsight, I realise that you never really know who your neighbours are. This show wants us to be afraid, be very afraid, and Netflix wants us to stay tuned for the next ghoulish instalment. Netflix is pumping out true crime rubbish. It's up to you to stop it," reported by Debbie Enker on page 2. Turning to page 3, and a focus on reality TV, with an article entitled, "Can Drag Race Down Under Finally Win Over the World? Local and international queens face off in the local spin-off's shameless plea for a global audience," reports Jared Richards. After the show didn't go ahead last year, Drag Race Down Under judge Reese Nicholson got to the point where they thought the series might not return at all. "I started to think, oh, it's not going to happen, but at least we went out on a high," the Melbourne comedian says. "It was tough to talk about because I didn't know, and I'd say queens like Art Simone or Lazy Susan at things, people who really want Oceania drag to be around the world, and they'd be like, have you heard anything?" Nicholson had reason to worry. While Australian editions of Survivor, MasterChef and Married at First Sight have broken big overseas, the Antipodean take on RuPaul's Drag Race is routinely ranked by fans and critics among the worst of the franchise's more than 20 global editions, though 2024's fourth season was a marked improvement. It's not for a lack of talent. Down Under queens Queen Kong and Hannah Conda were finalists on other international seasons. Instead, the series has been hampered by a combination of production issues, ranging from a limited budget to controversies around race and representation. And with Nicholson the lone local judge for the first three seasons, alongside Michelle Visage and RuPaul, there were also a lot of lost-in-translation moments, not just specific references to the Wiggles or queer artist David McDermott, but the essence of what Down Under drag was. But the franchise is now back, with a serious glow-up for its fifth season. This is the first of a Versus the World spin-off, where five of Australia and New Zealand's finest queens face off against international all-stars from the US, Britain, Spain and the Philippines. "I'm excited. It's a bigger production," says Nicholson of the series, which has moved from its tiny Auckland studio, often referred to as a shed by trolls and former contestants alike, to filming in Portugal. "I look forward to seeing what the next thing is that select members of the fan base have a problem with on Reddit." Nicholson doesn't say it directly, but this season, airing domestically on Stan and internationally on co-producer World of Wonder's own streaming platform,
is Down Under's all-in attempt to not just see its queen versus the world, but to win it over too. The season's cast includes Season 1 finalist Art Simone, fellow Sydney Queens Vibe, Coco Jumbo and Nikita Iman, and New Zealand's Floor, alongside British finalist Michael Maruli, Philippines powerhouse Miss Jade So, Spain's Estrella Extravaganza, and American Queens Lala Ri, Nicole Page, Brooks and Raven. I'll come back to that last edition. Lazy Susan, who won Down Under's fourth season, has also joined the judging panel, alongside Nicholson and host Michelle Visage. "I've been judging people my entire life, and finally I'm getting paid for it," says Lazy, speaking out of drag over Zoom, a stack of wigs behind her. "What a dream. I hope every homosexual one day experiences the monetization of their discerning and judgmental eyes." "There is some of the most immaculate drag being presented on the runway this season," says Lazy. "I hope the camera is even able to capture the sheer level of detail and glamazonia that appears. We've also got a lot of funny girls, and that's the lifeblood of a good drag race season. Not just having pure glamour, but girls that can take the piss out of themselves." Nicholson says the differences between local and US contestants are also a real highlight. "It's a little bit messier here. Something I didn't expect and really enjoyed this season was seeing the interactions between international and our queens, particularly Americans, because I think they're a little more focused on imagined rules around drag. Australian and New Zealand drag, generally speaking, is less focused on female impersonation. It's about this fully formed persona, meeting queens on and off stage or in and out of drag. They're different people. That's what's fascinating to me. It's a US queen who has everyone talking, though. Down Under has pulled out the big guns, or big gun, with the surprise headline-generating addition of drag race royalty Raven to the cast, a runner-up twice on early US seasons who has been RuPaul's personal makeup artist for a decade and won an Emmy Award for it. Raven's casting would be monumental on any season. For the uninitiated, this is akin to Matt Corby singing covers on a rebooted Australian Idol, or maybe, to use a real-world example, chart-topping star Jessie J winning a Chinese singing competition in 2018. There's no real logic to it, beyond the love of the game. Naturally, speculation among the drag race fanbase has run wild, with theories that it's a fake-out, something the show already did with Raven on All Stars 7, to generate viewers even after The Hollywood Reporter confirmed she was competing. The premiere last Friday saw Raven compete like any other queen, but fans online are still suspicious. While laughing it off, Nicholson gets the disbelief. "When they arrived on set, they didn't think it was real either. I looked at one of the producers and was like, 'Are you serious?'" says Nicholson. "I got them to take me behind the workroom screen when they started filming and was like, 'Right, I have to go work a little harder on my makeup.' Seeing Raven standing on the stage was kind of panic-inducing. 'I've got to critique you and I can see you're clocking my face right now. You'll have thoughts about my contour and how, yes, it has had to get darker since season one. My head is changing shape.'" Lazy felt the same way. Realising you're going to be judging one of the iconic mugs of drag history is not really correct, she says laughing, but you do as best you can to hold your nerve and look into the sun for as long as possible. It was crazy, but all of these divas are people that I respect so much. For all that's changed with Down Under, the more things stay the same. The theories about Raven recall similar rumours about RuPaul in season one. The lighting back then was so questionable that viewers speculated the famous host wasn't on set in Auckland, but instead edited into workroom conversations in post-production. "It's always something," says Nicholson. "My thing with that was that you can't complain about the lighting and also think we meticulously green-screened in the host of the show. They can't happen at the same time." Conspiracies aside, Lazy has concocted her own scheme for viewers, a continuation of her season for four social media campaign to get US winner and drag race recapper Bob the Drag Queen
to watch down under. While it didn't work in 2024, she's been tweeting him again and might meet up soon in Los Angeles, though admits she's been left on read. It's the most down under experience possible, Lazy says, laughing. Begging to be liked, but drag inoculates you to shame. There's no shame in asking or wanting to be seen. I didn't put glitter on my human eyes just so you would ignore me. There's no shame in being seen wanting things. Drag Race Down Under versus the World is on Stan. And that was Can Drag Race Down Under Finally Win Over the World? Reported by Jared Richards on page 3. The cover story this week is on page 4 and 5, entitled Faithful to Herself, How Gretel Colleen Found Her Way Back. For years, the comedian and reality TV host tried to tone herself down, but she's now embracing the chaos on The Traitors, reports Michael Lalo. While filming a reality game show, The Traitors, Gretel Colleen began to question some of the choices she'd made over the years. I thought, why have I been trying to be someone I'm not all this time? She says, as the original host of Australian Big Brother. I toned down how I dress because I didn't want to be looked at. I toned down the things I said because I didn't want to draw attention to myself. When you're in the public eye, you can forget who you actually are. It made me realise that I don't play enough in life. Now 63, the veteran broadcaster, comedian and author is making up for lost time, and she's having a blast. When I first interviewed Colleen in 2009, she styled herself in jeans and a brown jacket for the photo shoot. This time, she opts for a fabulous turquoise suit, a vivid orange blazer, snakeskin patterned boots, a beret, several elaborate rings, and a black toy cat, which she strokes in the manner of a Bond villain. She also brings a piece of her own artwork to use as a backdrop, having taken up painting several years ago. I used to think fancy dress parties were embarrassing, she says. Talk about being a slow learner, but it's only now that I realise why people like them. They're being given permission to play and have fun. In The Traitors, Colleen encourages contestants to be as naughty as they wish. She certainly leads by example. In the first episode, she makes her grand entrance by stepping out of a coffin in a blood-soaked wedding gown. Based on a Dutch format, the hit series has spawned 40 international adaptations, including an earlier Australian iteration presented by Roger Corsa. Filmed in a splendid New Zealand manner, this new season features 22 former reality show contestants and judges from programs including Australian Idol, Survivor, The Bachelor, The Block, MasterChef Australia, The Real Housewives franchise, and Drag Race Down Under. The premise is simple. Colleen secretly anoints a few members of the group as traitors, instructing them to covertly murder as many faithfuls as possible. Meanwhile, the faithfuls try to unmask the traitors during round-table banishment ceremonies, where accusations fly thick and fast. If they rid themselves of every traitor by the final episode, they share in a prize pool worth up to $250,000. If they fail, the remaining traitors claim the lot. It's about human behaviour, which I've always been fascinated by, Colleen says. To succeed, you have to be liked and not stand out so you're not perceived as a threat. It's a bit like how women have had to be in the world. I've been in many meetings where women are the smartest people in the room, but they pitch their ideas as though they're an afterthought. When Colleen arrives for our interview at Channel 10's Pyrmont headquarters in Inner Sydney, she greets me warmly before frowning at the seating arrangement. I like to see people's faces when I'm talking to them, she explains, as we drag the sofas closer together. It's much nicer this way. Colleen is terrific company, intelligent, funny, and entertainingly discursive. While she deems this last trait a weakness, I find it refreshing. Just wait until you have to edit the transcript, she counters. Then you'll be going, oh my God, this needs a flowchart. When I spoke to her 17 years ago, she was promoting her gleefully exaggerated memoir, The Night My Bum Dropped. The book satirised the you-can-have-it-all ethos that, as Colleen put it,
made many women feel they ought to run a global empire, raise a family, help a crippled dog give birth, and do the ironing while having multiple orgasms. That was the real me, she admits now, and it was the real me having a kind of breakdown. I remember thinking, people are reading this and not realising how accurate it is, but that's life, isn't it? Although Colleen has been on our screens since the late 1980s, Big Brother made her a household name in 2001. As Australia's first major reality TV host, she is also regarded as one of the genre's finest. This is no surprise. She earned the marks to study law but quit to pursue live comedy and has since worked in radio, TV and musical theatre, acted and directed, performed for the troops and authored more than 30 books. As one critic observed, she lent a muted wit, maturity and a wry smile to Big Brother without ever being condescending. Yet others were incensed by the very existence of the program. Big Brother elevated average Australians to a position of importance, which may have been threatening to those who liked the hierarchy of the status quo, Colleen says. And because we had such enormous numbers of people watching, some decided that it was a sign the show wasn't very smart. I think they're ill-informed judgments. Since stepping down from the series in 2007, Colleen has competed in other reality series, including The Masked Singer, Celebrity Come Dine With Me, Go Back to Where You Came From, and The Amazing Race, Celebrity Edition. But The Traitors is her first major reality hosting role since Big Brother. One thing that attracted her to the project was the chance to be intimately involved in its production. She decided to play the host as a character of her own creation, a vampish widow with a string of ex-husbands who perished in mysterious circumstances. She even created a scrapbook detailing her character's backstory. When Ten and the production company said to me, "Yeah, we can do it this way," it was so exciting to me, she says. It's very uncommon in television now because everything is so scripted and we were going the complete other way. The Traitors, Colleen says, illustrates many interesting aspects of human psychology. This includes our innate desire to form tribes and our susceptibility to confirmation bias, which makes us prioritise information that reinforces existing beliefs while dismissing contradictory evidence. In The Traitors, contestants are required to test the strength of their arguments against those of their fellow players. In the real world, however, many of us self-sort into ideological silos, where our opinions are constantly reinforced by social media algorithms. This makes it deceptively easy to assume our views are more widely shared than they actually are. But The Traitors also shows that we all have this desire to play, Colleen says, noting that the physical challenges offered participants a welcome reprieve from their scheming and second-guessing. It's a release for people to be running around and getting out of their own heads, because they're connecting with the real world. We live in a society where loneliness is at epidemic proportions, and as a grandma, I think, what happened to playfulness in our lives? Where did it go? It's so fun and joyful and healthy, so how did we become so focused on the most miserable elements of our existence? When I ask her to answer her own questions, she doesn't hesitate. Money and accessories are measurable, she says, but the joy or kindness you give other people are not. So we dismiss them from the equation. Colleen, who has an adult son and daughter with her ex-husband, tries to keep her private life out of the spotlight. Your life is not an entity that has a picket fence around it, she says. Even though I might want to comment on my life, there are other people whose lives will be impacted by those comments. But she needs little prompting to talk about her passions, including painting. She accepts commissions to create original artworks through her website. I grew up in an environment where academia was more important than artistic pursuits, she says, while praising her father for prioritising his four daughters' education at a time when many dads did not. To know that I can hold my own in an academic arena gives me a strength, although I was ignoring the fact that the largest percentage of my character is artistic. With writing, I have to keep peeling the onion and getting back to what my voice is. With painting, I'm just a conduit, and I try not to let my brain interfere with the work. Indeed, simple household tasks can be a source of inspiration.
We live in a world where things that are vital to accessing creativity are done by other people, Colleen says. Mowing the lawn, cooking your own meal, washing up, they're all creative processes that can be quite meditative. We give them to other people because we think it makes life easier, but it doesn't make life richer. These are moments of contemplation, which is where ideas come from. People assume that ideas come from inside your mind, but for me, they fly in through the window and doors. They come from the outside if you just give them space to let them in. The Traitors is on Tuesdays, 7:30 p.m. on Channel 10. And that was Faithful to Herself, How Gretel Colleen Found Her Way Back, reported by Michael Lalo on page 4 and 5. Finally, on page 8, Ben Popjay reviews MasterChef Australia Finale, Channel 10, 7:30 p.m. Monday. We're down to the pointy end. This is the dubiously dubbed semi-final of MasterChef Australia 2026, bringing us tantalisingly close to one of the most gripping, not to say bizarre, conclusions ever. The final three, Aaron, Vinny and Petro, have faced many trials and tribulations on the way. Temperamental hibachis, painful knife wounds, judges distracting them with inane banter every few minutes, and having to meet Meghan Markle and Robert Irwin among them. And you have to admire their fortitude in getting this far. You also have to admire the capacity of MasterChef's makers to build a long-running reality juggernaut in a brutally competitive market. And against the trend of reality TV based on cruelty and betrayal, the show has never lost its optimism or its heartwarming depictions of friendship among the cooks. And even as the dishes get more and more fiendishly complex and the family photo montages get more and more manipulative, the genuine bonds of affection between the contestants come through and make the show shine. It's not an easy thing to become besties with the person who is trying their best to deny you your most cherished dream, but the atmosphere built on set in the MasterChef kitchen keeps managing it, so it must be doing something right. There's going to be some serious pain radiating from the screen on this one, as one cook suffers the agony of getting to touching distance of glory, only to stumble. And that was Ben Popjay's review of MasterChef Australia in the coming week. Thank you for listening to Readings from the Green Guide. We'll be back next week with the latest readings from this supplement from The Age that is dedicated to television and streaming. Until then, please take care, and for more details on what's coming up on Vision Australia Radio, visit varadio.org.

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3: G'day gardeners, and welcome to today's episode of Our Aussie Gardens, brought to you from the Perth studios of Vision Australia Radio. I'm Sandra Martin, and today I'm joined by Linda Napier. She's coming from the garden to fill in for us for today. We'll have our usual weekly features, Celebrity Plant of the Week, and what popped up on my Facebook. The first article is from Successful Gardening Month by Month, by Better Homes and Gardens, 1990, page 76, and this is titled Around the Garden in August. August sees spring coming, despite the icy westerlies that usually blow at this time. On the coast, early blossom trees are coming out. Magnolias are about to bloom, and daffodils are popping up everywhere. Inland readers may have to wait a little longer, but there are jobs we can all do to prepare for the growth and blooms to come. The main task this month is to plant, water and feed spring flowering annuals to ensure a spectacular display over the next few months. Keep beds well weeded or mulched and ensure adequate water is given during this vital growing period. August is a good month to work on your soil. Hydrangeas indicate lime content. Very pink means high lime. Another sign is yellow foliage, especially tips. In alkaline soil, salt content is high and trace elements low. Sulfur or aluminium sulfate plus iron chelates help reduce alkalinity. Plants which like acid conditions, like azaleas, camellias and heaths, ericas, do not grow well in alkaline soils, whereas lime-loving plants will adapt to acid. In tropical zones, this is the hardest period in northernmost Australia to maintain a garden in good condition because of dusty southeasterly winds and complete lack of rain. The long-term answer is to establish windbreaks and have a continuing mulching program. Many plant varieties native to the north survive with minimum water or, if well established, do not require irrigation. However, varieties introduced from more temperate areas require regular thorough soakings, especially fruit crops, as drying out causes fruit and flower drop. August may be seen as the start of spring, but do not plant tender shrubs too soon. The end of the month, if mild, may be safe for citrus trees. Maya lemon is frost resistant, and late Valencia orange will also withstand low temperatures well. Seasons differ a little from year to year, and the wise gardener will make allowances for that. Change the varieties of vegetables sown to those more suited to summer. Root vegetables can adapt more easily to the change from winter to summer. Spray your glasshouse for fungi. Paint the glass with whitewash ready for summer. Lubricate vents and louvers and test reticulation and timing mechanisms. Repot plants with roots showing and mist with liquid fertilizer to help alleviate transplant shock. Lay snail baits at access points to the glasshouse and spray stored pots to kill breeding redback spiders. In cold zones, August can be wet, changeable and often treacherous. Although spring is in the air, winter may return. Do not plant tender seedlings the first sunny day. Wait for soil to warm a little. Prepare the ground for new plantings and control weeds. Gain long-term weed control by adding compost to garden beds to improve soil condition and stifle weed seedlings. Prepare soil in readiness for summer growing lawn grasses. A lush patch of green looks cool and inviting in summer. However, increasing water restrictions may limit watering. Sown grass seeds are far more resilient and hardy in hot, dry conditions. The bent grasses, fescue, Kentucky blue, and perennial rye, form lush, dense lawns when sown thickly, but do need plenty of water in warm weather. Couch grasses, buffalo, kikuyu, and Queensland blue couch thrive in warm climates and suit sandy soils. Evergreens and other plants in containers could be repotted now before they start their growth period. A dressing of complete fertilizer will promote healthy growth garden-wide. Use a pallet form if you have lots of ground covers and seedlings to help prevent leaf scorch. Clean pots and seed trays for next month's sowing. Clean and check the mower. Flower garden. Apply soluble fertilizer to blooming winter annuals such as cineraria, primroses, polyanthus, stock and poppies to get every last flower. Remove faded flowers regularly too for more bloom. Feed developing spring annuals and pinch out growing tips to force side growth. Divide any overgrown perennial plants. Work plenty of compost, decayed manure and a little complete fertilizer into planting area. Lime a carnation bed, one handful per square meter. Build up the soil next month. In cold zones, chrysanthemums will be in vigorous growth shortly. Strike from cuttings now and plant out in beds in September, October. Roses. In cold zones, prune roses until month's end, then spray with fungicide to help control black spot and other fungal diseases. Burn all rose prunings to kill disease spores and pests. Stake and tie young standard roses and test that climbing roses supports are adequate. Work in top dressing of well composted manure around all roses. Shrubs and trees. Main tasks are feeding and pruning. Give camellias a complete fertilizer after flowering. Feed hydrangeas a bluing compound or 120 gram of aluminium in water every 3 weeks until flowering buds appear. Pink hydrangeas are a sign of lime in the soil. Feed fuchsias fortnightly and trim back by two-thirds of previous season's growth, even though losing flower buds. Close pruning can lead to dieback, so cut 6 millimetres above nodes. Remove any dead or weak growth. Use some prunings as cuttings. And that was Around the Garden in August, from Better Homes and Gardens, and here's Linda now.
4: Seasonal spruce up. The beautiful colours and symmetry of conifers bring unique flair to a garden, and pruning them correctly means they'll look good for years to come, writes Ab Bishop in Gardening Australia, page 55 of September 2024. Conifers are a large group of non-flowering, cone-bearing ground covers, shrubs and trees. They come in a huge array of colours and shapes and make wonderful hedges or feature plants. The evergreen foliage is highly textural and often aromatic. Commonly grown conifers include creeping juniper and prostrate blue fir, used as ground covers, yew and Leyland cypress, typically hedges, and towering pencil pines. Unfortunately, they're not as popular as they once were, and it's harder to find people who have deep hands-on knowledge about pruning them. Don Teese is a nurseryman and horticulturist from the Dandenong Ranges, Victoria, who has specialised in growing trees and shrubs, including conifers, for over 50 years. We asked him the when, why and how about pruning conifers. Should all conifers be pruned? There are lots of conifers and most of them can be pruned to improve shape, encourage bushiness or remove parts that are dead or dying. Individual plants that are nicely shaped may not need pruning. Also consider that some species are uniquely shaped and pruning can take away their personality. When should we prune? Pruning to remove dead patches or branches that are disproportionate to the rest of the plant is best done in late winter to early spring, before the sap starts running and they become sticky. January is a good time for shaping and tip pruning as plants have made their spring growth but have slowed down because of the summer heat. What should I prune with? Prune hedges with hedging shears or an electric hedge trimmer. Smaller feature plants can be pruned with topiary shears or even secateurs. Keep them sharp and sterilise between plants to prevent the spread of disease. What's a definite no-no? Never prune into leafless brown wood, unless you're pruning out a dead patch. Yews, however, can be cut back to their socks and they will reshoot. How should I train a new conifer hedge? Unlike Christmas trees, hedges benefit from having more than one leader. For the first 2 years, try to develop multiple shoots from the leader by cutting 2 to 5 centimetres off the top. To encourage the bushiness you want in a hedge, also snip off the tips on the sides. In the following years, keep pruning the outside framework, ensuring you're pruning leaves and not into wood without foliage. How can I fix floppy branches on my pencil pine? Branches often flop when large cones develop. When it rains, the extra weight pulls the branches down. Cut the cones off the flopping branch and prune it back a bit. Don't leave it for a few years. Many varieties of pencil pine have been bred to not produce cones. Should I prune ground cover conifers? If you're trying to cover a large area with a conifer such as creeping juniper, Juniperus horizontalis, it can be tip pruned from when it's planted to encourage branching. Snip only 2 to 5 centimetres off the stems. When a branch gets to the edge of a path, just cut it off. If a plant grows unevenly, the longer branches can be cut back. If vertical shoots start appearing, remove them. Some plants are too vigorous for the spot. Extract them. What can I do when a section dies back? Be on the ball and if you see a bit of brown, cut it out immediately, as it's easier to deal with small dead patches. This is a situation when you would prune into leafless wood, and if the section removed isn't too large, the surrounding growth should cover it in 1 to 2 years. Does my tree have cypress canker? Cypress canker is a fungal disease that affects exotic conifers in the Cupressaceae family, including varieties of cypress and juniper. Trees with dieback that progresses very quickly in days or weeks could have been infected. Sometimes an oozing injury site is apparent. The disease is spread by spores carried by the wind, rain, insects or infected tools. If it hasn't spread through the tree, it's possible to save it by pruning out the affected branches, cutting 10 centimetres below the infection. Be sure to sterilise tools before and after.
3: Now what popped up on my Facebook. So this is a gardening one and it's also a medicinal plants one. From Gardening Hints and Tips, 14th of July, posted by Eudrana Frivia. When our son was diagnosed with asthma, we tried it all. Air purifiers in every corner, daily medications, dust-proof everything. Some things helped a little, but his sleep was still broken, and there was always this low-level fear in the room, like the air just wasn't right. Then one evening, my mum showed up holding this tall, spiky plant, like it was some kind of ancient remedy. No warning, no explanation, just walked in and said, "Put this in his room." Now, to be honest, we usually let her do her own thing. She's super into crafting and runs this little online shop on the To-Do app. She's in a gardening group there too, one of those communities where people are oddly passionate about soil pH and moon phases. We always smiled and nodded, but never really listened. But that day, she said something different. She told us one of the other mums in her to-do gardening community had posted about this plant, Sansevieria, and how it helped her kid with nighttime breathing. My mum said the comments were full of stories just like that. She looked at me and said, "I know you think I'm just playing with dirt and paint, but these people know things." So we gave it a shot, put it by his bed. And the weirdest thing happened. He started sleeping through the night. No coughing fits, no wheezing at 3 a.m. Just quiet, deep breath. Now we have one in every bedroom, and I finally get it. My mum wasn't just bringing over a plant, she was bringing the best of her little world into ours, a world I never took seriously until it helped my son breathe. And so the Sansevieria, I know it as mother-in-law's tongue or snake plant, and it's also known as Dracaena. You're listening to Our Aussie Gardens with Linda and Sandra. It's great to have your company today. We're now about halfway through our 30-minute program. And today's quote is from Garden of Inspiration, Quotations for Lovers of Gardening and Growing. And this is from Chapter 2, Gift of Growing. It's a Chinese proverb. When the sun rises, I go to work. When the sun goes down, I take my rest. I dig the well from which I drink. I farm the soil which yields my food. I share creation. Kings can do no more. And now here's Linda.
4: Here are five winter wellness herbs from PIP number 28, May to August 2023, and it's by Kat Green. While winter can conjure cozy thoughts of being snuggled around fires, it also brings with it a host of sniffles, colds, and flu, which get us down. That doesn't have to be the end of the story, though, not if you know how to care for yourself naturally at home with simple herbal remedies. People have been using herbal medicine for thousands of years. Chamomile and yarrow has been found in the teeth of Neanderthals. All the herbs featured here have a long history of use for the immune and or respiratory systems. All five are readily available and are delicious when incorporated into everyday life, either preventatively or when illness strikes. There's a lot of information written about herbal medicine these days, but you honestly don't need to know it all or do it all. You can start with just a few tried and true herbs to support you and your family. If you're keen to learn to use herbs for winter wellness, explore these five this winter. 1. Garlic, Allium sativum. The same volatile oils that are responsible for that pungent garlic breath are also delivering the antimicrobial actions of garlic straight to the respiratory system, helping combat colds, flu, bronchitis, and to clear congestion. To best activate its medicinal compounds, crush or chop the raw clove, then let it sit on the bench for between 3 and 5 minutes. When you're sick, you can make garlic lemonade, garlic honey, or even garlic toast. It's best eaten in everyday culinary amounts. 2. Elderberry, Sambucus nigra. Elderberry is a herb that needs no introduction. However, it's still surprising how few people make syrup from the berries. It's straightforward to make and a great remedy to have on hand if you've got kids, as it's delicious. There's a wealth of scientific studies to support elderberry's traditional use as an effective antiviral herb for colds and flu. Best taken at the first sign of illness, you can take a spoon of syrup every hour during the first 12 hours of illness, then 3 or 4 times a day throughout to reduce the severity of symptoms. Elder trees grow easily in Australia, getting weedy in some places, and you can harvest the berries to dry for later use. Don't consume the fresh berries as they've got slightly toxic compounds in the seeds and can cause tummy upsets. 3. Thyme, Thymus vulgaris. Thyme is a widely used and much loved herb. Not only is thyme probably in your kitchen right now, but it's an amazing antimicrobial herb, which means antiviral, antibacterial, antifungal, and in this case, antiparasitic. It's got a particular affinity for the respiratory system, and you can turn to it for all manner of upper and lower respiratory ailments, including coughs, bronchitis, whooping cough, laryngitis, post-nasal drip, asthma, emphysema, pneumonia, and sore throats. I've heard a herbalist say, when in doubt, use thyme. Thyme is easy to grow. It's delicious as a tea, either fresh or dried, and you can use a handful of it in a steam inhalation. 4. Reishi, Ganoderma lucidum. Known as the tree of life mushroom, in Chinese medicine, reishi has shot to popularity as a longevity herb. In winter, reishi supports the immune system and lungs and is an adaptogen, which means it helps us build resilience to stress. The interesting thing about immunomodulator herbs like reishi is that they bring balance to the immune system. And reishi is particularly useful for combating underactive immune responses arising from chronic stress and overactivity in the respiratory system brought on by allergies and asthma. For a warm drink, stir reishi powder into hot water and add a splash of milk and honey if preferred. Seek medical advice if you're on immunosuppressant, anticoagulant or antiplatelet medication. And 5. Mullein, Verbascum thapsus. Mullein is a common weed in some parts of Australia, but it's also a powerful ally for winter woes. As a moistening herb with an affinity for the respiratory system, mullein has traditionally been used for bronchitis and dry, unproductive coughs to encourage expectoration, that's coughing up phlegm. If someone has had lung infections, it is also used to bring strength and vitality back to the lungs. Steep mullein leaves in hot water for respiratory complaints. Harvest the leaves before the plant flowers and make sure not to harvest from contaminated soils because mullein is a great heavy bioaccumulator. When making tea, be sure to strain really well because the fine hairs on the leaves could irritate the mouth and throat. And those 5 herbs comes from Pip by Kat Green.
3: From the Sunday Times in the Sunday Gardening section of the 6th of July, from Charlie Alboni, the coming weeks are ideal for making a tree change in your backyard. And he's titled this one, Grin and Bear It. From July 1 until the end of August is a special time when you think nothing can be done in the garden. I challenge that thought and suggest you make one of the biggest changes you can, plant a tree. This short seasonal window is when bare-rooted plants are available. These plants, always deciduous species that go dormant during winter, are lifted from the ground with their roots cleared of soil and sent off to new homes. I'm a big fan of this planting method, not only because it's more cost-effective, you're not paying for soil or bulky foliage, but also because it makes planting easier and quicker, and you end up with a more robust and healthier tree. A tree is a large plant that has a large root system, so when they are grown in a pot, the roots tend to suffer, curling around themselves and running the risk of becoming pot-bound. When grown in the ground, they develop a more natural structure to them, which can be lifted and moved into your own garden space. It's not just ornamental trees such as capital pears, crepe myrtles and oaks that come as bare-rooted stock. Stone fruit, figs, pomegranates and mulberries all come as bare-root plants, so it's a great cost-effective way to start an orchard if you have the space to do so. The success of bare-rooted plants largely depends on how well they're planted. Being uprooted and transported is a stressful experience for any plant, so it's important to get them in the ground as soon as you bring them home. The less time they spend out of the soil, the better. Before planting, a bit of light pruning is necessary. The balance between the root system and the canopy is disrupted during digging, so you'll want to trim only the damaged parts of the roots, snipping off torn or twisted ends with clean cuts. Above ground, reduce the top growth by about a third. Though it might feel harsh, this step minimizes stress and helps the plant settle in more effectively, often leading to faster growth than if it had been left unpruned. It's also a good idea to soak the roots in a bucket of water for a while before planting. Adding a dash of seaweed tonic can give them an extra boost. When preparing your planting site, enrich the soil with plenty of compost to improve its ability to retain moisture and nutrients. Loosen the soil thoroughly to make it easier for roots to spread and establish. Dig a planting hole with a small mound or cone of soil at the base. This supports the roots naturally, allowing them to fan out evenly. Be careful with depth. Plant so the root collar sits at ground level. For grafted varieties, keep the graft union above the soil line. Backfill the hole using your compost soil mix. gently shaking the plant to help soil settle around the roots. Water in thoroughly to eliminate air pockets. It's a good idea to form a shallow basin around the base of the tree to hold water and mulch over the top to retain moisture. With winter rain, it is a good idea to apply a soil wetter as it can help the water reach the roots rather than running off the surface. While winter rains generally keep bare-rooted plants happy, make sure the soil stays damp during dry spells, but not waterlogged. Once your plant starts to show new growth, you can begin regular watering and feeding. If your new tree seems top-heavy or you're in a windy location, consider staking it temporarily, but remove the support as soon as it's stable enough to encourage stronger root and trunk development. And that was Grin and Bear It from Charlie Alboni from the Sunday Times of the 6th of July. Our celebrity plant of the week is saltbush from PIP number 30, Indigenous Knowledge, November 23 to Feb 24 by Tricia Ellis. There are about 60 species of saltbush in Australia and around 250 throughout the world. However, not all of them are edible. As its name suggests, saltbush is a hardy, saline-tolerant plant. A member of the Chenopodaceae subfamily, it grows in Australia's dry areas, preferring warm climates without a lot of rainfall. In the right conditions, saltbush can grow up to 3 metres high and up to 5 metres wide. Coastal saltbush. The coastal saltbush, Atriplex cinerea, also known as grey saltbush, Barilla, Old Man Saltbush or Truganini, favours coastal regions and grows in most states. The oval-shaped leaves are pointed and grow to 10 centimetres long. Coastal saltbush is smoky grey in colour and prefers full sun. White to creamy-coloured flowers form in clusters in spring and autumn. This saltbush has some resistance to fire, drought, coastal winds and light frost. It tends to favour the edge of the sand dunes facing the

0: Due to its saltiness, the leaves can taste like pork crackling when fried. Leaves can be tossed through a salad, used as a stuffing or as a bed for roasting. Sea berry saltbush. Native to Australia, sea berry saltbush, Regodia candoliana, is a tense, sprawling coastal plant found in New South Wales, Victoria, Western Australia, and South Australia. Its shiny green leaves are thick, almost succulent-like, with a duller underside, and its tiny greyish-green flowers appear in spring, summer, and autumn. The small fruit turns reddish-purple when ripe. The ripened fruit is bittersweet and edible, but if not completely ripe, will be astringent. The salty leaves can be eaten raw, but in moderation. Leaves are rich in oxalates, which can affect the kidneys. Blanching or boiling the leaves before consuming them gets rid of the oxalates. Indigenous uses. Leaves are eaten in moderation and fruit can be harvested to eat or make pink dye. Leaves can be placed on top of hot rocks before fish is placed on top and covered with bark to cook. Saltbush mixed with other native ingredients like native spinach, bobiala, lemon myrtle, or midgeon berry can be used to stuff a fish before cooking. And that was saltbush from Indigenous Knowledge in PIP number 30. On our Aussie Gardens, I'm Sandra Martin and was joined by Linda Napier. And thanks, Linda, for joining us today. We hope you can join us at the same time next week on Vision Australia Radio, VA Radio Digital, and online at varadio.org. And a parting hint, therapy is expensive. Weed pulling is free.
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Hello, and welcome to The High Note on the Vision Australia Radio Network. I'm your host, Simon Whitehead. This program is all about music and sharing the latest news and keeping you in the loop about upcoming tours, new artists, album releases and anniversaries, and plenty more here in Australia and around the world. Let's get started. You are inspiring. Naples native wows America's Got Talent judges. This comes from the Fort Myers News Press and Naples Daily News on the 22nd of July, and it's written by Charles Runnels. Sarah Hardwick doesn't remember much about singing for her big America's Got Talent audition. It all went by so fast, she says, and she was nervous and shaking afterward. But the Naples native does remember this: sweating under those Los Angeles stage lights and worrying about hitting that high note.

I barely remember anything except the high note, if I'm being totally honest, says Hardwick, 23, who now lives in Nashville. That's what I was worried about, and that was what I was really focusing on. Like, I cannot mess this up. Luckily, Hedwig did great during her audition on the TV talent competition, which aired July 21 on NBC. The country singer-songwriter nailed the high note, singing the Lainey Wilson hit, Heart Like a Truck. No problem. And the judges and audience absolutely loved her, including a standing ovation. Everything you did was amazing, said Judge Sofia Vergara. Your voice, the song, I think we all fell in love with you, and everybody else is going to fall in love with you too. How did that feel? Judge Simon Cowell asked Hardwick afterwards. Amazing, she whispered through tears, overcome with emotion. The judges were even more impressed with Hardwig's story. The 2021 Naples High graduate was born blind due to a genetic eye condition, she told them. Her father, Greg Hardwig, a former sports editor and reporter for the Naples Daily News, led Sarah to the microphone on stage so she could sing and play guitar for the judges. Music has always played an important role in my life, she told them, and I want to prove to the world that, regardless of whether you have a disability or not, you can absolutely do anything that you set your mind to. After her audition, Judge Howie Mandel called it an inspiring story and performance. That was beautiful and heartwarming, and you are the epitome of resilience to show up here and to sing your heart out and to move 3,000 or 4,000 strangers in this room and hopefully millions of people at home, he told her. I love your message and I love your energy. This show is about inspiration and you are inspiring. Hardwig eventually got 4 yeses from the judges. Now she has to wait until next week to find out if she'll make it to the show's live rounds. Her father says he felt pride and joy as he and his wife, Susan Hardwig, watched their daughter perform from backstage. For most people watching America's Got Talent, he says, this will be their first introduction to Sarah Hardwig. But she's been working hard at singing and making music most of her life, including performing the Star Spangled Banner at Southwest Florida baseball games and singing with vocal ensembles for Opera Naples and the Naples Philharmonic. There's been a lot of work that she's done for a really long time to get to this moment, says Greg Hardwig, who's also his daughter's manager, or as he jokingly calls it, her dadager. Still, he coached his daughter not to invest too much into how she does on the show. She still has to focus on her music career no matter what. We were talking before, and I'm like, look, no matter what happens, this is just a part of your journey, he says. You know, it can be a great part. It could be a good part of your journey and maybe a not so good part, but you just don't know. Sarah Hardwick doesn't know what will happen next on America's Got Talent, but she said she had fun during her time in Los Angeles. I had a good time, she says. I felt so many emotions. I loved the camaraderie of all the contestants, because you know we're all nervous. We're all kind of feeling the same way. It was comforting, but it was also, you know, I'm still nervous. Hardwig was invited to audition on the show after a TikTok video of her singing Hearts Alone went viral, her father says. Her parents flew with her to Los Angeles in March 2026, when the July 21 episode was recorded, and watched from backstage as she performed. Her mum cried, Sarah says. I remember getting backstage and she's like, I'm so happy, she says. I'm like, are you okay? I'm like, girl, don't make me cry. I have a lot of makeup on and I still need to do things. Sarah Hardwig started singing in Naples when she was a little girl. Now she and her family have moved to Nashville to pursue her music career. At 5 months old, Hardwig was diagnosed with Leber's congenital
amaurosis, a condition that has left her visually impaired. "I cannot see any shapes, shadows, colours, large print," she says. "I cannot see any of that. The only thing I have is light perception, and that's it." Hardwick graduated from Belmont University last year with a degree in songwriting, her dad says. Now she's working on her music career, recording music and performing at popular Nashville venues like the Bluebird Cafe, the Tin Roof, and the Listening Room Cafe. "I play songwriter rounds," she says. "I write songs and all of that stuff. I'm trying to make music my career." You're inspiring. Naples native WOW's America's Got Talent judges. That came from Fort Myers News Press and Naples Daily News on the 22nd of July and was written by Charles Runnels. Variety Heart scholarships are now open. This comes from the Variety Children's Charity of Queensland Facebook post on the 27th of July 2026. This Magic Monday, meet Izzy, the legally blind young musician whose voice is lighting up stages and hearts. Izzy is a Variety Heart scholarship recipient. Did you know Variety Heart scholarships are now open? Do you know a child with talent, passion and determination who is experiencing disadvantage or living with disabilities and could benefit from a $5,000 Variety Heart scholarship? Whether they're an inspiring musician, artist, athlete or high-achieving student, we'd love to hear from them. To find out more and apply, visit the Queensland Variety website at https://qld.variety.org.au. Applications close on the 31st of August 2026. Here's a bit more of Izzy's story. Izzy lives with bilateral optic disc atrophy and is legally blind, but she has never let that define what's possible. From teaching herself to play on a $20 keyboard to performing with her band, Clear Vision, Izzy has spent years following her passion for music with talent, determination and heart. A Variety Heart scholarship has helped Izzy continue developing her skills as a singer and songwriter, opening doors to new opportunities while pursuing her dream of a career in music. Now, in her final year as a Variety Heart scholarship recipient, Izzy's journey is a wonderful reminder of what can happen when young people are given the opportunity to nurture their talents. Whether performing on stage, writing new songs, or inspiring others through her story, she's proving that dreams are worth chasing. Variety Heart scholarships are now open, and that comes from the Variety Children's Charity of Queensland Facebook post on the 27th of July 2026. Bajera's debut album, Gentleman, has been a long time coming. This comes from ABC Music on the 24th of July 2026, and it's written by Mwanyo Gbogbo. For the past 4 years, Kujumbura singer-songwriter Bajera has been patient. The two-time ARIA award-winning music artist has just released his debut album, Gentleman. But it took a while to get there. I think even by music industry norms, 4 years is a long time to get that many songs together, Bajera said. I think I've written maybe three albums in the meantime, separate from just these 11 tracks, and it started in 2022. I'd won two ARIAs and I really wanted to make an album. I didn't feel creatively satisfied just having these little short bursts of creativity with the EPs. Bajera, 24, spent a month writing a ton of songs with Australian singer-songwriter Matt Corby for what would have been his debut album. But just one of those songs, titled Video Game, was released in July 2023. In February and March of that year, Bajera went on tour with Ed Sheeran as the support act for the Australian leg of Sheeran's Mathematics tour. This coincided with the release of Bajera's hit single, Therapy,
in February 2023. I think the success of Therapy at the beginning of 2023, people just wanted to hear that one song, Bajera Says. So I was on tour and I was doing 2 to 3 shows a week for a year, and then more after that. And I didn't get the time to actually finish the songs or work on any more songs because it was all go, go, go. We needed to boost this one song. Gentleman is produced by the Grammy Award winner Omis Keith, think Frank Ocean and Jay-Z. And musically, it is inspired by the songs Bajera grew up listening to. The 11 tracks have a timeless R&B pop sound, including the first single, Want You Back, which quickly caught the attention of Elton John. I just got a call one day, and they said, listen in from here. They're going to play your song on his radio show, Rocket Hour, on Apple, Bajera said. And so, I stayed up till the middle of the night to listen to it. It was a full circle of life moment, given The Lion King is Bajera's favourite movie. The funky, high-energy little track takes its cue from the likes of James Brown, who Bajera is a big fan of via his uncles and grandfather. I felt like it was a fun way to play at the performance aspect of what I do, because everything I do is about the performance, Bajera says. When I'm in the studio, I think about how the song is going to be interpreted live. Bajera looks to perform live so much. He even sang at his own wedding to high school sweetheart Sophie Slab, Nee Moore, according to Vogue Australia. I'm lucky I've been able to experience love, Bajera told the ABC. I don't sing nothing that I don't mean. I always relate it to my personal experience and my stories. The catchy, could I be, is exactly what he's talking about. Bajera is going on tour to support his new album. His official tour will kick off in Melbourne on October 31st. Then he'll head to Anglesey in Victoria, Sydney and the Gold Coast, before wrapping up in Brisbane on Saturday, November 21. Bajera collaborated with a host of esteemed songwriters on Gentleman, including the legendary Diane Warren, on Even at My Worst. She's one of my songwriting heroes, he says. And so getting to meet her and then getting to sing one of her songs was just a once-in-a-lifetime experience for me. On Vision Australia Radio, you're listening to The High Note, a program bringing you the latest news in the music scene here in Australia and across the globe. There are some tracks on the album, however, that felt counterintuitive to Bajera, who was raised in church to parents who were both musicians, but also pastors. Those songs are Hard Time and Sinner. I thought it was funny being a little gospel singer from Finglehead, given the song called Sinner, Bajera said. And then a song called Hard Time. A lot of Aboriginal people do a bit of hard time. So I thought it was a bit of an odd topic, but my dad said, do both if you have enough time. My dad just said, those two songs are perfect. They weren't the obvious picks for me, but we just had fun with them, and I really enjoyed singing both of them. They fit really well for my voice. Speaking to ABC News from the house he grew up in, Bajera spun around and held up his Bible when asked if he still carried one around. I always keep it with me, he said. Usually, some hotels and motels have a Bible in the drawer, but not all the time, and sometimes it's just something that I need. So I carry it with me, and I read it, and my faith has been something that's been really helpful and important to me, especially when I'm on the road and travelling so much. It keeps me together. Born Bajera Ulam Slab, the artist is from the small coastal village of Finglehead in the far northeastern corner of New South Wales. I had a very fun childhood, he said. I enjoyed the music, a very loving family, and some people have had a hard time, like other pastors' kids that I know, but I've been very blessed that I've had a super supportive set of parents and family.
I got to be a kid. I got to listen to good music. I got to go surfing. You can still find Bajira, the eldest of four, in church on a Sunday. My grandfather, he goes to church across the river that I go to, and I try to sneak in, but I end up singing a song almost every time. So if anyone wants a free concert, you might see me in a church on a Sunday. Any old Sunday, I might be singing. Bajira first burst out on the scene as a fresh-faced teenager on The Voice. But not a single judge, Delta Goodrem, Guy Sebastian, Boy George, or Kelly Rowland, turned their chair, despite a standing ovation from the audience. It was a pretty wild experience, especially for a 16-year-old, he says. I think that was the first time that I truly experienced heartbreak as a young person. I felt like my whole dream was just crushed. But I always remember Kelly Rowland just telling me, just keep singing, just keep singing. And it'll work out. When it's meant to happen, it'll happen. It's not the only audition he's failed to land. Bajira says he tried out for the role of Malachi in the Netflix series Heartbreak High. Thomas Weatherall got the role. I didn't get the role, Bajira says. So I think it's really cool that I still get to be in the show somehow with my music in there on the soundtrack. He still has ambitions to act. I want to be a triple threat. So singing, dancing and acting, he says. I write songs as well, so I guess my personal dream is to be the ultimate entertainer. So I spend a lot of time practicing my dances and singing every day and dancing every day and acting. What got me into performing was doing the school musicals and school plays. So I always thought maybe one day I'd come back to acting. Bajira's debut album, Gentleman, has been a long time coming. From the ABC Music on the 24th of July 2026 by Mawanyo Gbogbo. How a boy's own song about Eastern Rosellas went viral and was covered by Ben Lee. This is from The Guardian on the 23rd of July and it's written by Raf Tuma. Miles Phillips greets me at the door of his house with a high five. His hair is spiked and a tiny, colourful parrot badge is pinned to his blazer collar. The two huge cameras being lugged behind me by two producers don't faze him. This seven-year-old is a rock star. Last week, Miles' father, Joel Phillips, posted a full band version of his son's song heralding the Eastern Rosella, a bright parrot native to southeastern Australia. It is a produced version of a song the pair filmed themselves singing at their family keyboard and uploaded at the end of June. Now it's live on Spotify and has been played on several radio stations. Triple J Unearth lists the song as sounding like Hot Hot Heat, Vampire Weekend, The Strokes, The B-52s, The Kooks, Scouting for Girls, The Killers, Taylor Swift and The Ramones. The tune has been covered by Ben Lee and Ballpark Music, among others. It all started off. I was at Raymond Island and I was feeding the bird seed on the veranda and the birds just came along, Miles tells me from his Sydney home, where we're sitting on his back porch surrounded by Lego and sketchbooks. There were pigeons, there were lorikeets, there were rosellas, but the one bird, the main bird that stood out to me was definitely the Eastern Rosella. The chorus came to him in that moment. Eastern Rosellas, look at the beautiful colours. They were really friendly because they just kept tapping on the window, Miles says this week. When I closed the door, they kept tapping on the window like, I want more seed. Then Dad and me started workshopping on it and we made it into a song. He says his songwriting started with the chorus, then the verse, then the bridge. And yeah,
It starts off with a little idea that I just have, and then I think of bigger ones, and then I get bigger ones and until I'm happy with it. Hearing his song on the radio and covered by famous artists feels really cool and a little bit strange and weird. You're like, wow, I've never really heard it like that. I felt really well loved because everybody was sending me really nice comments and everybody wanted to hear it. Miles has another song in the works called The Rock of Doom and a new band, The Spikeheads, with some friends. Miles, the band's drummer, belts out a sample. Rock of Doom, Rock of Doom, because at 4 a.m. I tried to get up, but someone picked me up. It's a pop rock meatloaf emerging from a 7-year-old boy. Miles has been playing the drums for 2 years, but tapping away with his hands for as long as I've known, his father says. Joel Phillips says he and his wife have always fostered creativity in their 4 kids. It's giving permission. It's just normal to sing. It's just normal to go and create something. It's not normal to stay on a screen all day, he says. It's obviously a lot of fun to use your imagination. Joel Phillips says when they first shared Eastern Rosellas in June, the then top-charting song was subject to debate about whether it was produced by AI. And this week, we have my 7-year-old song about Rosellas, which I think says a lot about, well, actually, our kids are going to be okay. How a boy's own song about Eastern Rosellas went viral and was covered by Ben Lee from The Guardian on the 23rd of July 2026 by Raf Toomer. I was in Woolies the other day buying some supplies for the weekend. I never go to the self-serve checkout. I always go to the checkout chicks, the working humans. On that day, I was in dreamland. I had my headphones on because the environment in Woolies gives me the willies, and music helps to keep my anxiety in check. So I was a bit surprised when a checkout chick, we'll call M, tapped me on the shoulder and with a smile and a wave, escorted me over to her checkout. However, a bigger surprise was in store. As I unloaded some original flavour Pringles, a block of rum and raisin chocolate, and a box of Magnums, we got chatting. A bit of back and forth as the snacks made their way across the scanner and into my shopping bag. What was I listening to? What music do you like? Do you play an instrument? And that's when the stratosphere of my musical awareness rattled and hummed with a lightning bolt of knowledge, a previously unknown music genre. I give you barbecue punk. Yes, you heard that right. Barbecue punk. M was a lead singer in a barbecue punk band called The Burnt Sausages. Here's a rundown on the band from the Frankie magazine back in April 2021. Get to know The Burnt Sausages, Melbourne's premier barbecue punk band, by the Frankie team, April 2021. Frankie, who are you and what do you do? Snags. We're Australia's premium barbecue punk band, a voice for the sausages, often overlooked by humans. Frankie, why did you start making music together? Tina Tongs. We all had musical backgrounds that had been sitting on the back burner for a while, and we were already collaborating on weird DIY art projects. We saw incredible underground bands like Velcro Lobster perform and thought, whoa, we could do this. Frankie, what does barbecue punk sound like? Snags. There's a lot of shouting about different kinds of sauce. Tina Tongs. And grills. Shouting about grills. Snags. There are dance tracks and panpipes and lyrics about the frustrations and joys of being a sausage. Frankie, what can we expect from a burnt sausage gig? Johnny Charcoal. Memories that will stain your brain like sauce and meat juice on a paper plate. Snags, you might get hugged by a giant slice of bread. Tina Tongs,
The backing track might accidentally get unplugged and then miraculously get plugged in again, and it will seem planned, but it's not. Frankie. What might people be surprised to learn about you? Tina Tongs. We like eating salad more than meat most of the time. Snags. But that makes sense. It would be cannibalism otherwise. Frankie. Favourite place to be on a Sunday? Tina Tongs. Coburg Trash and Treasure Market, looking for grill parts. Johnny Charcoal. Sorting my bread tag collection by use-by date, then colour, then going to Bunnings. Frankie. Who would you like most to tour with? All. Meatloaf. Frankie. What's the best kind of sausage? Tina Tongs. I'm part Austrian, so I'm partial to a bratwurst with plenty of mustard and sauerkraut. Snags. Your cheapest burnt to a crisp sausage, dunked in white crow sauce and wrapped in the thinnest white bread with scrawny onions. Johnny Charcoal. An intelligent sausage. A kind sausage. A sausage who knows how to party, but also how to have some quiet time. There's a sausage in all of us. Get to know the Burnt Sausages, Melbourne's premier barbecue punk band, by the Frankie Team, April 2021. So as the last of my groceries passed across the scanner, a loaf of tip-top white sandwich bread and some Heinz tomato sauce, M gave me a look that was at first scandalistic, but then slowly morphed into something more conspiratorial. Having a barbecue, are we? That brings us to the end of the High Note for this week. My name is Simon Whitehead. It's been my pleasure to bring you this week's episode. The High Note will return at the same time next week right here on Vision Australia Radio, VA Radio Digital, and online at varadio.org.

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0: Good News Week, a program of good news from across Australia and around the globe. Hello, I'm Anne Cooper, and reading with me today is Lenore Barrett. In this first half of the program, we will be reading stories from the ABC Good News website, stories about everyday life, community and achievement. Today's program includes items on a spinal injury patient who has a hen's party and a musical duo taking their family around Australia. Our first article comes from Jessica Ross and is titled Patient Has Hen's Party, Wedding and Learns to Walk Again During Hospital Stay. Christine Olsen Lane was overcome with emotion when she finally left Sunshine Coast Health's rehabilitation unit this week. Staff and patients lined the hallways to bid her farewell. Every one of you has contributed to my journey, and all I can say is thank you, the 71-year-old said through tears. But that is a big, big, big thank you. I love you all. Her send-off celebration came after a whirlwind 12 months that included a life-threatening fall, multiple operations and intense rehabilitation, not to mention a proposal, hen's party and a wedding. The fall. Ms. Olsen Lane and her partner Peter Lane had been working in the garden of their Tin Can Bay home in August last year when she tripped on chicken wire. I fell, hit my head on the corner of the plinth of the hot water service that's outside, and aggravated an old neck injury that I'd had from 50 years ago when I dived into a swimming pool, she said. I certainly did a job on myself. She had damaged her third, fourth and fifth vertebrae and was rushed to Sunshine Coast University Hospital's intensive care unit in a bad way. I could not move my hands or feet. I was fed by a tube for 12 weeks, she said. All I could do was put a little sponge in my mouth that I could push up to the roof of my mouth and let the water dribble down my throat because I couldn't swallow. Mr. Lane, who'd only just proposed to Miss Olsen Lane, was beside himself. It was pretty scary, pretty intense, he said. I thought she was going to be a quadriplegic for the rest of her life. But with the help of doctors and the rehabilitation team, who the couple described as miracle workers, she was able to stand and has recently started taking steps again. The brightness of the staff and everyone just lifted her. It was unbelievable, Mr. Lane said. Why wait? Mr. Lane was by his partner's bedside every day during her recovery, staying at Wishlist House, which provides affordable accommodation for patients' loved ones. We muddled along so much, he said to me. Let's still go ahead and get married, Ms. Olsen Lane said. We had a hen's party at the hospital, and a lot of the people in wheelchairs and those getting treatment all came. We had a hen's and an old rooster's party. All the staff came, the doctors, the nurses, the wardsmen. I've made so many friends. That almost became a problem ahead of the big day. I was going to have Pete and my granddaughters as bridesmaids and my sister, and then the friends from Tin Can Bay said, we want to be bridesmaids. Then the nursing staff said, we want to be bridesmaids. Dr. Neela Milburn, who's a head spinal doctor, said, I want to be a bridesmaid. I ended up having 15 bridesmaids. We had the happiest wedding and you can feel the love in the room. They even had a honeymoon of sorts. There's an independent living unit at the hospital that they said we could have for the night, Ms. Olsen Lane said. They had set it up with party lights, streamers, balloons. Even the patients had cut out hearts strewn over the beds that were in there for us. Everyone had gone to just so much trouble. It was lovely. Sunshine Coast Health Clinical Coach for Rehabilitation, Taylor James, said she thought Ms. Olsen Lane would end up in aged care when she first arrived. She was very dependent on us for all of her care, but the fact is that she's standing now and able to have a really good quality of life shows she's really worked hard, Ms. James said. It's really helped a lot of our other patients. Seeing how many have come out to her farewell party shows how much of an impact she's made on our ward. I'm going to really miss her. The newlywed will continue her rehabilitation at home with the help of her devoted husband. And that article from the Sunshine Coast is titled Patient Has Hen's Party, Wedding and Learns to Walk Again During Hospital Stay. The next article is entitled Love Story, How Tom and Huma Bosby Became the Perfect Duo. And this was written by Daniel Johnson. And it was posted today. When singer Tom Busby and his musical partner Jeremy Maru were wrapping up their first major international tour as Busby Maru in Sydney in 2011, the last thing he expected was to meet the love of his life.
1: 15 years later, Tom and his now wife, Huma, are embarking on their own tour of Australia, and they're taking their four children along for the ride. Huma, I'm from Houston, Texas. Originally, I'd been in Australia for about 4 years, and an Australian friend of mine named Josh wanted to see if we could catch up and go see a band that he managed, which was Tom's band. We met that night, and Tom was wearing a blue velvet jacket. Tom, it was fake velvet, but I was looking good. It was 2011, and it was the last show of the first big Busby Maurer tour. It was a really good, fun time. But I wasn't looking to meet my future wife. Me and Huma hung out all weekend, and nothing really happened. I still wasn't sure whether she liked me. We started talking on Facebook and keeping in contact. 3 or 4 months later, I came back to Sydney and I pulled out the big guns. We were supporting Pete Murray, so I was like, come backstage. But Huma didn't even know who I was. We started technically seeing each other after that, and it was long distance. We dated for about a year and a half. Rocky road to marriage. Tom, I brought Huma up to Rockhampton. I'm the youngest of 8, so I have all these nieces and nephews, and there were about 30 of them there. It was chaos for her, but she was so excited. It's a big deal to bring anyone back to meet the family. You never bring a girlfriend back unless it's going to be serious. Huma, growing up, it was just me and my sister and my mum, so a tiny family. But the Busbys were the most beautiful, welcoming family, and they just took me in. I felt like I was at home from the moment I set foot in that door, but I fell in love with him no matter what, straight away. We got engaged after about a year and a half together and married in 2014. When 2 becomes 6. Huma, when we met, Tom said he wanted 8 kids, and I was like, huh? Then I went to my first Busby Christmas, and I was like, oh my God, I could have 1 million of these kids. Then we had our first kid, Freddie, Winifred, who's beautiful. We were like, that was tough, maybe you should only have 1. But we met in the middle and had 4. We've got 3 girls, Winifred, Marigold and Henrietta, and a boy, Herbert. The eldest is 10 and the youngest is 4. Tom, I was on a tour a lot, but luckily I never missed a birth. They're all extremely special and I got to be around a lot, but I was also always leaving to go on tour. It's easier when they're younger, but the older they get, it's hard. Their personalities come out. I miss them, and most importantly, Huma's working and doing it all on her own. Taking the family on tour. Huma, we went to America for 6 weeks last year for a family holiday and to record Tom's album. That was a big leap because we'd never all been together for 6 weeks. It was the best time of our life. In Australia, Tom was playing at these awesome bucket list gigs like Big Red Bash in Birdsville, Mundi Mundi near Broken Hill, and Our Way Out West in Winton. The kids and I would be at home, which is fine, but we always thought we need to take them to some of these places. Tom, over the last couple of years, it was like we were single parenting. I would go away and Huma was left with all of it, plus her work. Then she'd go away for work and I'm running the business and doing it all on my own as well. We were becoming ships in the night. Busby Maru were having a break and I had my first solo album, Rockhampton Hangover, coming out. Getting it off the ground again is like going back to the start of Busby Maru, so we thought, let's travel around in the caravan for a while, build my social media profile and come up with a strategy so I can be a long-term career artist. We're literally just living off my gigs, but we're happier and we're working towards something. Huma, today was our first day of home school with the kids. Tom was working and I was doing that. Life's simple and there's less to think about. It sounds cliche. We have less, but we've got a lot more. I reckon our bond is stronger already. I definitely feel less tension in the marriage, strangely, because it's probably where you're going to feel the most tense, because you're shoved in this caravan that you're towing. Tom, what I'm hoping and thinking when we come back home in a year, 2 years, is we'll have stopped racing, or if we are racing, it's for the right reasons and not because we're juggling 1,000 things. I really believe that it needs to be a simpler life back in the real world, and this has already brought us closer together. We're sharing the job load and the mental load and all the loads. I feel like this caravan helps with that. There's not much to do, but you have your own little roles. And that was entitled Love Story, How Tom and Huma Busby Became the Perfect Duo.
0: Our next article is titled Community Celebrates Townsville's Man's 99th Birthday After Social Media Call-Out, and it's by Emma Jones of ABC North Queensland. How do you tell a 99-year-old man that he's gone viral? That was the problem Townsville nurse Leonie Kimlin faced only hours after posting a simple request to a community Facebook group. She hoped a few strangers might send birthday cards to her father-in-law, Cliff Kimlin, for his big day on July 25. I was extremely naive in thinking I might get a couple of dozen letters, she said. The response was immediate, with hundreds of comments and messages from strangers. Early the following week, the cards began to arrive. By Tuesday, July 21, more than 50 had reached Mr. Kimlin's nursing home, prompting Ms. Kimlin and her daughter Samantha Kimlin to redirect future deliveries to Ms. Kimlin's home. There have been several afternoons when I've pulled up at home and my letterbox is just overflowing, Ms. Kimlin said. The postie had to stick cards in between the slats of the fence. What do you get a 99-year-old? For Mr. Kimlin, the hundreds of cards represented something both extraordinary and deeply familiar. Cliff's always loved receiving mail. He would always show me if he'd got a card or a letter from someone, Ms. Kimlin said. Ms. Kimlin, whose late husband Alan was Mr. Kimlin's son, said letters became increasingly important as her father-in-law's hearing declined, eventually becoming the main way the pair communicated. Whenever I visit, I write him letters, she said. After a difficult year marked by Alan's death and Mr. Kimlin's move from independent living into residential care, Ms. Kimlin hoped the simple pleasure of receiving handwritten mail would bring her father-in-law some joy. Opening mail I knew would be special, she said. Kindness is contagious. By the time Mr. Kimlin turned 99 a week later, more than 500 cards and letters had arrived, along with hampers and gifts. On his birthday morning, Mr. Kimlin was taken for a ride in a police car before joining his family for morning tea at a neighbouring cafe. Former Broncos stars Alex Glenn, Corey Oates, Peter O, Sivoni Chiva, Sam Thade and Alan Alfie Langer were surprise guests arranged last minute by Ms. Kimlin. Alfie Langer presented Mr. Kimlin with a signed cap and jersey before leading the cafe and singing Happy Birthday. Mr. Sivonichiva said after hearing about the community outpouring and Mr. Kimlin's lifelong fan status, they couldn't miss it. The way they rally around each other and the resilience in these communities is something to be so proud of, Mr. Sivonichiva said. Cafe owner Jilna Lashmar offered to host the family free of charge. The Facebook post had reminded her of her mother, who died after living with Alzheimer's disease. I don't ever want to see another oldie lonely, she said. The kindness went both ways. Making the day special for the Kimlins gave Ms. Lashmar an unexpected boost of her own. I've been really struggling in business the last couple of years, and today just put a pep in my step, she said. She said Townsville's response came as no surprise. It's an amazing community, Ms. Lashmar said. When things are down and you need help, you can call and it's going to be there. Beyond a birthday, Cliff Kimlin still does not fully understand what it means to have gone viral. His family has simply told him that the community wanted to make his birthday special and that he should expect plenty of mail. His birthday has passed, but the cards have not stopped arriving. Long after the final delivery, the experience will remain with the Kimlin family. Ms. Kimlin said it had left her determined to carry the community's generosity forward. It will be at the top of my mind to spread a little more kindness whenever I possibly can, she said. As the excitement begins to settle, one thought has stayed with Ms. Kimlin. How much her late husband, Alan, would have loved the response to his father's birthday. I really hope that he's in a place where he can see what is going on, she said. He would be so thrilled that this has happened for his dad. And that article was titled, Community Celebrates Townsville Man's 99th Birthday After Social Media Call-Out. On Vision Australia Radio, you are listening to Good News Week, a program of good news from across Australia and around the globe.
1: The next article is entitled Mother and Daughter Debut Together for the Moranbah Miners Rugby League Club. On a Thursday night at the Darryl Burke Oval in Moranbah, the local women's rugby league team are lacing up their boots. Despite the chill in the air and the fact that some of them have just finished a 12-hour shift, the women are gearing up for footy training. Moranbah is a small town of almost 10,000 people, nestled among dozens of coal mines in the Bowen Basin. While the economic heart lies under the ground, above the ground lies the beating heart of the community. Like most country towns, the local footy club is part of the town's spirit and lifeblood. When Ma Te Hiko moved to the region last year from New Zealand with her family at the age of 16, it was with the Moranbah Miners Rugby League Club where she found her feet. When I first moved here, I started with footy, and that's how I made all my connections, made all my friends, the now 18-year-old reflected. Alongside her newfound friends, her mother, Gwen Te Hiko, also plays. It has created a unique bond between mother and daughter. Majority of the times, it's parents watching their kids. But when I play with my mum, I'm watching her, and it just makes me so proud seeing her run on the field alongside me, Ma said. For a moment, I just watch her. That's it. The pair debuted together at the start of the season in May, playing for the A-grade women's side. To top it off, the Moranbah side won the game, toppling the Mackay South Sharks by 14 points. That was a good day. We won that day as well, so it was really cool, Gwen said. I didn't play many minutes because I was a little bit unfit, but as you train, you get fitter and fitter every game. Family time. It is also a family affair for coach Pani Rapapera, a fellow Kiwi, as all members of the family play. While she throws on a jersey to play in the women's games, her youngest two children, Bella and Pepe, play in the junior teams, and older son, Isaiah, and husband, Shannon, lace up for the men's teams. I don't know what it is about footy that keeps bringing me back, Pani said. I actually used to sneak up when I first met my husband when we were teenagers and watch him play, and that's something I still enjoy, watching him play. We've just always done footy. It's just one thing our family's always done. It can make for a busy time in the Rapapere household during footy season, with midweek training and games spread out across the weekend. It's a lot. We basically know we're here every night of the week, she laughed. The task of washing the weekly stack of dirty uniforms is delegated to 10-year-old Bella. Most times on a Saturday morning, everyone's looking for their clothes because she hasn't either put them away or there's a sock missing from others. So I don't worry about the clothes, Pani said, laughing. As the competition and seasons come to a close, Pani and the Te Hiko women have their sights set on a fairy tale premiership. Their team is currently undefeated and sitting on top of the table. Hopefully we can win a grand final together, mother and daughter. That'll be the next dream, Gwen said. And that article was entitled Mother and Daughter Debut Together for Moranbah Miners Rugby League Club.
0: Our next article relates to women's health and is titled AstraZeneca to provide breast cancer and endometriosis drug Zoladex to patients for free indefinitely. And it's by National Health reporter Stephanie Dalziel and specialist reporting teams Mary Lloyd. Women with breast cancer or endometriosis will have free and continued access to a life-saving drug after a pharmaceutical giant bowed to widespread pressure and committed to supplying the medication in Australia indefinitely. Before the 11th hour back down, the ABC spoke to several women who were contemplating removing their ovaries because they were so fearful of the prospect of going without the drug. As revealed by the ABC last month, AstraZeneca, the maker of life-saving breast cancer and endometriosis medication Goserelin 3.6 milligram implant, said it would pull the drug from both the Pharmaceutical Benefits Scheme, PBS, and the private market in November. AstraZeneca said the Australian price for the product sold as Zoladex was too low, making it unsustainable to supply the medicine on the PBS. The move triggered criticism from advocates, patients and the broader public, and a change.org petition calling for urgent action gathered more than 42,000 signatures in a matter of weeks. AstraZeneca had initially promised to set up a six-month access program to provide the medication for free to those without alternative treatments. However, it has since announced it would supply the medication indefinitely to those whose doctors determine there are no other suitable treatments available. This includes patients who are currently prescribed and patients who may need to be prescribed the implant as a treatment option after the 1st of November 2026, an AstraZeneca spokesperson said. Pharmaceutical commentator Paul Cross said the nature of pricing negotiations meant it was likely more financially advantageous for AstraZeneca to supply Zoladex in Australia for free rather than create a low pricing precedent for other countries. He said international reference pricing, where governments can use lower prices in other countries as a negotiating benchmark, was probably a factor behind the company's decision to remove Zoladex from the PBS. It's quite possible that because it's been provided for free, it's not included in the benchmark, and that's one of the workarounds. Mr. Cross, who worked as an advisor on the PBS for the Howard government and used to be a pharmaceutical executive, said Australia could become increasingly vulnerable to decisions made to keep prices high overseas. That could include drugs being withdrawn from sale in Australia. International reference pricing has been a feature of the global pharmaceutical industry for many, many years, he said. Because you've got two behemoths now in the US and China being far more assertive on pricing, I think it's fair for Australian patients who are already accessing medicines to contemplate whether they could be the next group to be impacted. If I don't have Zoladex, game over. The medication, delivered monthly as a pellet injected under the skin, stops a patient's ovaries from producing estrogen, a hormone which promotes the growth of many forms of breast cancer and can fuel endometriosis. Victorian public servant Katie Elson has had breast cancer twice and said because her type of cancer was hormonally fueled, stopping Zoladex could cause it to grow out of control and claim her life. At just 31, she said the uncertainty surrounding the drug's availability meant she had considered removing her ovaries. It's either that or die, she said. If I don't have Zoladex, my cancer will spread. I'll produce estrogen again and then game over. Ms. Elson said despite AstraZeneca's latest decision, she remained fearful about accessing the drug. It does feel they could still pull the carpet from under us at any time, she said. I'll definitely consider a hysterectomy still, which is sad, but how can you trust a drug company that says one thing and then switches overnight? Other women, like Ella Somerville Glover from Sydney, have also considered surgical options. The 35-year-old research scientist was diagnosed with breast cancer in 2020 and has been on Zoladex since then, taking a break to have her son, who's just over 1 year old. Anything I can do, no matter the side effects, I'm happy to do if it gives me a better chance, she said. Cancer treatment was a long, bumpy road for Ms. Glover that involved surgery, chemotherapy and radiation before she started hormone therapy. She said finding out she might not be able to access the drug she was relying on to keep her cancer free had created anxiety for herself and her family. Before AstraZeneca announced the full access scheme, she spoke to her oncologist about surgically removing her ovaries. It was a choice she was uncomfortable with. She wanted another child, but she also wanted to ensure she watched her son grow up. Your focus is so on the baby you've got and making sure you're here for them, she said. An estimated 8,600 patients were dispensed Zoladex in the first 3 months of the year, according to Health Department figures. The drug is also available as a 10.8 mg dose administered every 12 weeks, but that formulation is currently only approved and on the PBS in Australia for prostate cancer patients. That means any woman prescribed the drug to treat breast cancer would have to pay about $700 for each dose privately. Many of the women the ABC spoke to said they could not afford that. It feels like to the people who are reliant on Zoladex like a big middle finger, Ms. Elson said. Rachel Panitz, CEO of advocacy group So Brave, said uncertainty about Zoladex had added to an already stressful time for many women. She said there were still aspects of the access program they wanted to clarify. We just need some reassurance about whether that is going to be something long-term or if we can actually rely on that. The Pharmaceutical Benefits Advisory Committee, which advises the government about what goes on, the PBS, will meet today to discuss listing an alternative medication known as triptorelin, which also suppresses hormones like estrogen and testosterone. The federal government has recently been in several protracted high-profile standoffs with major pharmaceutical companies over the way the PBS works. In April, Eli Lilly withdrew diabetes drug Mounjaro from the PBS listing process, arguing the price Australia was willing to pay was too low. Earlier this month, the pricing dispute with two major drug manufacturers who make multiple sclerosis medications sparked fears people with MS would have to pay tens of thousands of dollars to access life-changing treatment. The government later confirmed the drugs would remain on the PBS. When drugs are placed on the PBS, patients can receive their medications at a small portion of the cost, currently $25 or $7.70 for concession card holders. US pharmaceutical companies have long been lobbying against the scheme, arguing its pricing processes undervalue innovation and threaten billions of dollars in lost sales. A 2024 review of the PBS, known as the Health Technology Assessment Review,

0: industry has argued there is a need for more urgent action. We know patients want more certainty and faster access to cutting-edge medicine and treatments, Health Minister Mark Butler said. That's why our government is working through the recommendations of the HTA review so Australians can get faster access to the best medicines and therapies at a cost that patients and the community can afford. Ms. Glover said she thought it was strange that a company would decide to withdraw a drug for commercial reasons, then announce they'd provide it for free. I'm not a commercial decision, she said. I'm a person. I have a family. I have friends. I have people that love me. Ms. Elson urged drug companies and governments to remember vulnerable people were impacted by their decisions. They should realise the people this impacts, and it's not just a board full of suits, she said. It's people like myself who have used Zoladex for years to maintain their life or preserve their fertility going through the worst time of their lives. And that article was titled AstraZeneca to provide breast cancer and endometriosis drug Zoladex to patients for free.
1: Rare snails thought to be extinct settle into the new home on Norfolk Island is our next article, and this is written by Sarah Garathi. It is an ultra-rare species of snail that was thought to be extinct for decades and gives birth to tiny live babies through its neck. Now 1,000 Campbell's keeled glass snails are settling into their new home in the crevices of a secluded valley on Norfolk Island after being bred back from the brink of oblivion. The distinctively shaped snail had not been seen for more than 30 years and was officially listed as extinct before it was rediscovered by Norfolk Islander Mark Scott in 2020. A photo of his find landed in the inbox of Australian Museum research scientist Isabel Hyman, who flew out to the island to confirm the discovery of the snail, whose scientific name is Advena campbellii. It was so thrilling, actually, because I'd spent a lot of time looking for these species before as a student and just thought it was completely gone, so it was very exciting to discover it, Dr. Hyman said. But a search of the area found fewer than 50 of the snails in their natural habitat, so an Australian first breeding and reintroduction program was set up by the Taronga Conservation Society in conjunction with the Australian Museum Park Australia, Western Sydney University and the Norfolk Island Regional Council. The program began in 2021 with just 16 snails that were painstakingly collected on the island and transported to a special behind-the-scenes quarantine facility at Taronga Zoo in Sydney. One died during the journey and the rest proved to be rather picky customers for the Taronga team, led by senior keeper Taryn William Clough. The species hasn't been kept in zoo care or in captivity before, so there was definitely a lot to learn, and unfortunately you can't just compare snails to snails, they are also niche in their requirements, she said. It wasn't all smooth sailing, and at one stage we actually got down to 9 individual snails. Dr. Hyman said working out what the snails like to eat was one of the initial challenges, and there was a lot of trial and error involved. Things like grinding their food up more finely and preparing it more thinly on a soft surface, not a hard surface, reducing the lights and reducing the humidity, she said. While they happily munched on biofilm in their native habitat on Norfolk Island, quarantine requirements meant keepers had to improvise with a paste of nettle leaf, koi food, calcium carbonate, vitamins and oatmeal. Snails give birth through neck. After a rocky start, the snails eventually started breeding in their new home at Taronga, and watching them do it was an eye-popping experience for the keepers. They pop a little version of themselves out of a hole in their neck, so it's a genital pore in their neck, and that's where they give birth from, Ms. Williams-Clough said. Sometimes, when they're having really big breeding events, they'll have a brand new snail come out of the neck every 4 to 6 days. While some varieties of marine snails give birth to live young, most land snails lay eggs, making the Campbell's keeled glass snail even more unique. During the program, another 30 wild snails were flown over from Norfolk Island, but eventually the experiment proved so successful that the zoo facility had bred more than 1,000 snails. All the snails have now progressively been released on the island in the past few weeks and the breeding program wrapped up. Heading, they'd like to do a bit more sheltered. Norfolk Island's National Park Ranger Sam Burridge said the snail

0: were so keen on baby making, some even gave birth mid-air during the journey. Once the plane had arrived and we were unpacking them, we found that some of the snail had actually given birth on the way over, so we were finding little tiny neonates that you could tell had just popped out, she said. He was part of a team that hiked deep into the valley with the tanks of snails to find the perfect hiding spots to return them to their natural habitat. I feel like you have to just sort of think like a snail and be a snail for a bit, and then you can sort of find a good spot and tuck them away, he said. They do like to be a bit more sheltered. They like to live in the palm base that folds over itself, and they really like to get in there where it's damp and dark. There was work carried out to clear the site of predators like feral rats and chickens, and systems were put in place to offer the snails the best chance of survival. We've got an irrigation system that we've actually built down there, and the idea of that is to just maintain the sort of moisture level that snails like, especially over the dry periods, Mr. Burridge said. Dr. Hyman said snails were an important part of the ecosystem, and the threats that wiped out previous populations of Campbell's killed glass snails were common to snails worldwide. There are more recorded extinctions of land snails than any other group there is, she said. Snails giving birth in the wild. Norfolk Island's latest migrant community will now be monitored in regular surveys to see if they are surviving, but Mr. Burridge said so far the signs from a smaller release a year ago were promising. I did a survey just before we released this new batch, and we were still finding snails that were being released a year prior. It was really quite exciting, and it means they do like the site, and we believe they are giving birth in the wild, he said. Norfolk Island is a hotspot for snails with 61 native species, including 5 that are critically endangered. The team responsible for bringing back the Campbell's killed glass snail is already on the hunt for the next species that it could do with a helping hand. And that was entitled Rare Snails Thought to be Extinct Settle into a New Home on Norfolk Island.
1: In this second half of the program, we will be reading stories from the Good News Network, the number one website on Google for positive news stories from around the world. Our first article is titled 3,000 Backlogged Eye Surgeries Paid Forward by US Caribbean Churches Restoring Sight for Thousands, and it's by Andy Corbley and was posted on July 29. A hospital in Trinidad and Tobago was the site of an incredible 12-day surgical marathon. When the scrubs were finally hung up, 3,000 people had regained vision free of charge, thanks to the Church of the Seventh-day Adventists, who organized donated cataract and pterygium surgery work through its community hospital. Day after day, between May 14 and the 26th, hundreds of islanders arrived at the hospital in the town of Kokoriti, some of whom had been waiting for cataract surgery for years or who were never able to receive it due to the prohibitive cost. To address this unserved need, the church partnered with non-profits Hands International and Eyes for India. The president of the latter happened to have developed a high-volume cataract surgery technique, which enabled the volunteer surgeons to perform a staggering 450 procedures every day. Our target was approximately 4,000 cataract surgeries, said Tobago-born MD Reynold Agard, president of Hands International. When we replace that lens, people see again. Colours become sharper. Night blindness improves. It changes quality of life. The initiative also provided treatment for pterygium, commonly known as surfer's eye, a non-cancerous growth frequently associated with prolonged exposure to ultraviolet light, dust and wind. And that article was titled 3,000 Backlogged Eye Surgeries Paid Forward by US Caribbean Churches Restoring Sight for Thousands.
0: The next article is entitled, Did Scientists Just Detect the First Known Exo-Moon? And this is written by Andy Corbley on July the 27th, 2026. As soon as Alexander Wokshan confirmed the observation of the first planet outside of our solar system, he immediately reasoned that thousands more would be discovered in the coming decades. On that prediction, the astronomer, now 80, was eminently correct, and the trend has expanded to the point that recent observations seem to include the first recorded moon outside our solar system. The presented evidence for a moon-like object in the CD-35-2722 star system, however, raises questions about what the word moon even means. That's because, unlike moons in our solar system, the newly found object does not orbit a planet, but a star, and it's a heck of a lot larger than any moon in our neighbourhood. Nevertheless, European Southern Observatory's Very Large Telescope, ESO's VLT, found that what is the first confirmed three-tiered system of a star with a body orbiting it and a third smaller body orbiting that. Kevin Hoy, an ESO student in Chile and lead author of the study published in Nature, describes the system he spent months analysing as super weird compared to our own. The biggest object in this young system is the star CD-35-2722, which has about half the mass of the Sun. The star is being orbited by a brown dwarf, an object too massive to be a planet, but too small to be a star. This brown dwarf has a satellite, which we usually call a moon, but in this case it's about as big as Jupiter. This system is somewhat hard to define using solar system-based words like planet and moon, states Hoy, who is also affiliated with the Universidad Diego Portales and YEMS, a multidisciplinary research centre focused on detecting exoplanets and exomoons. Hoy and his co-authors have settled on the most technical terminology available and called the third-order object an exosatellite. The exosatellite is clearly massive enough to be a planet, but it does not orbit a star, though it orbits an object that orbits a star, says Hoy. Being the third wheel in this system makes us want to call it a moon, even if it's nothing like the small rocky moons we have in our system. We have a clear delineation between the planets and the sun in the solar system, so defining things like moons is simple, says Alice Verlo, YEMS director and collaborator of the study. In the CD-35-2722 system, where we are blurring the lines between the stars, planets and moons, the whole thing becomes more complicated to describe. More firsts in space. Regardless of what to call this object, astronomers have been trying to detect satellites outside our solar system for years, but none has yet been confidently detected. Therefore, despite the over 6,000 exoplanets discovered to date, only a few exomoon candidates have been spotted, and the evidence to support them is limited. For the CD-35-2722 observations, Hoy, Zerlo and their teams used the CRIRES Plus instrument on the VLT, employing the method that was used to find the first exoplanet around a sun-like star. They applied this radial velocity method to detect small wobbles on the brown dwarf caused by the gravity of the object orbiting it, finding what the team believed to be strong evidence for this moon. This system is truly unique and represents a breakthrough, the first plausible detection of an exosatellite, says Zerlo confidently. Like Wokshan, the detection could herald a rapid acceleration in the identification of exosatellite moons. Six of the planets in our solar system have natural moons, so they should be fairly common in the universe. The issue is that they're small. Our moon is quite small compared to the Earth, but Phobos, the largest satellite of Mars, is just 7 miles across. And that article was entitled, Did Scientists Just Detect the First Known Exomoon?
1: Our next article is titled, Senior Who Only Learned to Swim After Retiring Saves Drowning Man Half Her Age. And it's by Andy Corbley and posted on July 27, 2026. From China's Anhui province comes a story that reminds us it's never too late to learn. 71-year-old Liu Difang remembers chatting with her friends while out one day near a bridge in her hometown in Shuixi County. She suddenly heard someone shout that a man had fallen into the water. Social media footage shows he hadn't fallen from the bridge but jumped off in an apparent suicide attempt. That wasn't for Ms. Liu to know, however, and without wasting time, the white-haired fitness enthusiast, who had only learned how to swim a few years earlier after retiring from her job, entered the water to try and save what she thought was a drowning man. Someone quickly found a rigid life preserver and threw it to Liu, who used it to reach the man whom she tried to support. But to her surprise, the man resisted. Despite being more than twice the man's age, Liu got control of him and dragged him to the shore, where locals were there to lend Liu a hand, who admitted she was exhausted from the ordeal. Realizing the man and the rescue had created quite a stir, Liu slipped away, as Alice Yan reported for the South China Morning Post, hoping not to be seen. It was not a big deal for me. I did not tell my family for fear they would worry about me, Liu was quoted as saying. Yet local police wanted to know who the Good Samaritan was, and so released the local traffic camera and other surveillance footage of the ordeal on social media, hoping someone would recognize the rescuer. The video went viral on Chinese social platforms, with hundreds commending her in the comment sections. Sure enough, a relation did recognize her in the video, the very person Liu had most hoped to avoid alerting of her heroics, her brother. "My brother scolded me severely," he said. "He said, 'You are already over 70 years old. How dare you jump into the river to save others? Why didn't you think of the consequences?" Liu said, adding that her daughter shared the same worries. The yoga adept shrugged her brother's rebuke off, but did wish she could have said something to the man she saved, that difficulties, whatever they are, always pass in time, and that life is a precious gift that should not be forfeited so easily. And that article is titled, "Senior Who Only Learned to Swim After Retiring Saves Drowning Man Half Her Age."
0: Europe's air quality dramatically improves in 10 years with 39 to 59% drop in industrial and road toxins, and this is our next article presented on July the 26th. Air quality continues to improve across Europe, with emissions from most of the major pollutants declining by significant amounts. The overall picture remains positive according to the annual assessment report on European air quality 2025 released by the Copernicus Atmosphere Monitoring Service, CAMS, an EU program that has monitored changing air pollution levels for over 10 years. Air quality continues to improve in Europe, with emissions of key air pollutants declining across the continent as a result of long-standing air quality policies, technological improvements, and cleaner industrial transport systems, said the report. In the past decade, CAMS monitoring shows that emissions of sulfur oxides and nitrogen oxides have fallen by approximately 3 to 5% per year across the European Union. The most significant reductions have been achieved in industry like smokestack emissions and road transport like car emissions. Since 2015, industrial emissions of sulfur oxides have fallen by 59%, while nitrogen oxide emissions from industry have declined by 39%. Road transport emissions have also fallen substantially, with reductions of 40% for nitrogen oxides and 34% for fine particulate matter, PM2.5. The CAMS Air Quality Report provides a clear indication that air quality policies are working. At the same time, a deep dive into the report demonstrates that year-to-year variations in weather conditions can significantly influence pollution levels, even as long-term trends continue to improve. CAMS is one of six services that, from Copernicus, the European Earth Observation Program that studies the environment for the ultimate benefit of all European citizens. The CAMS website says they will continue to not only identify where pollution occurred in 120 cities across Europe, but also the factors that caused it. And that article was entitled "Europe's Air Quality Dramatically Improves in 10 Years with 39 to 59% Drop in Industrial and Road Toxins."
1: On Vision Australia Radio, you are listening to Good News Week, a program of good news from across Australia and around the globe. Our next article is titled, The real way to save bees during a drought. Expert corrects sugar water myth, and it's by Andy Corbley. A British bee scientist recently explained that setting up hydration stations for bees doesn't work, as the commonly proffered mixture of sugar in water doesn't revive tired bees at all. Bees need our help, says Dr. Richard Comont, the science manager at Bee Conservation Trust, during a time when both sides of the pond are suffering from drought, but there are much more effective ways to keep them alive. Bumblebees get basically all the fluid they need from nectar direct from flowers, as do most other flower-visiting insects, said Dr. Comont. Instead of sugar water, a shady patch of well-watered flowers is much more effective at keeping wild bees hydrated and healthy. While the science manager said honeybees are an exception to the rule, as they do collect water to cool the hive and rehydrate nectar, they're one semi-domesticated species among 280 or so wild bee species in the UK. Although the sugar component of nectar is important, real nectar also contains lots of other substances, sterols and amino acids in particular, which are essential for nutrition, said Dr. Comont, suggesting that just mixing sugar and water doesn't make up for a bee's needs. The best kind of hydration station for bumblebees would be a shady patch of flowers, either kept watered or by a pond, he said. That way they have enough water to keep producing nectar. He notes that plants dehydrated from a drought don't produce nectar as they don't have enough water to do so. Also, shaded plants mean bumblebees can keep visiting them for longer, the expert said. Bumblebees start struggling to fly when the air temperature gets above 86 degrees Fahrenheit and sooner in bright sunshine. Droughts are extremely tough on bees. Not only does the heat prevent them from flying and feeding as long, but it drains liquid that plants need to top up nectar supplies. Really, the single biggest thing people can do is provide food for the bees, that is, plants which do actually produce nectar and pollen, Dr. Comont said. Deep-rooted plants are good as well. They keep access to water for longer, and watered plants last longer, obviously. And that article by Andy Corbley was titled The Real Way to Save Bees During a Drought. Expert corrects sugar water myth.
0: The next article is entitled Volunteers' Tiny Bamboo Bridges Have Helped Double Migratory Crab Populations in Taiwan. And this article was written by Andy Corbley on July the 28th. Last year, GNN reported on the toolkit of patients and garden rakes needed to get through a 100 million strong crab migration season on Christmas Island. Taiwan, itself an island, has found that a healthy dose of compassion and basic materials can protect its own crabs during migration, running from July to September. The mangrove land crab doesn't emerge in the numbers of the Christmas Island crab, but nevertheless presents an ethical and ecological conundrum for citizens near Taijiang National Park. Last year, 10,000 crabs were observed making a short migration from the interior to the beaches to lay their eggs, double the number observed the previous year, thanks in no small part to those compassionate and ethical citizens who've solved the conundrum by constructing small bamboo bridges and closing a bee road every so often. During the migration, female crabs head to the beach, but with their bellies full of eggs, cannot go swimming as they normally do. Land changes have seen many new waterways block the crabs' ancestral paths, but locals and national park workers have got around this by building small bridges for the crabs out of bamboo. Unlike the Christmas Island crabs, the exoskeletons of the mangrove land crab will not puncture a car tyre, so motoring prudence hasn't been widely observed towards these crabs during Taiwan's rapid industrialisation over the last 60 years. Instead, Taijiang National Park and a community of local volunteers beside will simply close roads when these slow-moving crustaceans are approaching a crossing point. As for the mangrove land crab, it can return all of these nutrient sources back into the land, allowing the forest coast to become more abundant, Taijiang National Park Director Chen Junchan told Reuters. So if you protect the land crabs, the entire coastal forest belt can be protected. And that article was entitled, Volunteers' Tiny Bamboo Bridges Have Helped Double Migratory Crab Populations on Taiwan.
1: Our next article is also by Andy Corbley, and it's titled American Indian Schools Achieve Highest Graduation Rates in the Nation's History. High schools funded and or managed by the Bureau of Indian Education, BIE, have achieved the highest average graduation rates yet recorded in its history. Eight high schools saw every senior in the 25-26 class graduate, while another 13 high schools achieved graduation rates of 90% or higher. It's no secret that Native American communities often rank as disadvantaged when measuring for things like literacy and education, medical services, life expectancy and income levels. The rise in graduation rates, reports AP, reflects a mixture of different approaches and accounting methods that have put the graduation rate of students at BIE managed or funded schools bang on the national average of 87-88%, eliminating that previous disparity. These schools are a testament to what is possible when students, families, educators and tribal communities work together, said BIE Director Tony Dierman. Our students are showing the nation what Native excellence looks like. Their success reflects the unwavering dedication across our school communities to keep students at the centre of everything we do, to ensure they graduate and to thrive afterwards. In a statement marking the milestone, the BIE claimed that it had modernised its data systems using technology to provide schools with pacing guides, instructional resources, real-time dashboards, and reporting tools that enable consistent instruction and early identification of student needs. AP also quoted BIE officials as addressing data that they would previously count students changing schools as having left school unfinished. Correcting for this, graduation statistics noticeably rose. Additionally, remote learning, a relic of the pandemic years, remained in place at BIE schools to aid students with more home responsibilities, either as family caregivers or workers, and more opportunities and exposure to the trades helped technically inclined students stay engaged. Graduation rates for Native American students languished at 51% in 2015, a marker of how far the system and the myriad of different nations and approaches have come in a relatively short period of time. That article was titled American Indian Schools Achieve Highest Graduation Rates in the Nation's History, and it's by Andy Corbley and was posted on July 28.
0: The next article is entitled Heat Wave Reveals a Lost 17th Century Garden Design Under Parched Grass, and this is was published on July the 25th. The outline of a lost 17th century garden has been revealed at a stately British home following the record heat wave and long drought. Beneath the parched grass was an ornate garden design being rediscovered after more than 350 years at Chatsworth House in Derbyshire. It turns out the ornamental arrangement of flowerbeds and paths, known as the Great Parterre, was created for the first Duke of Devonshire around 1699 and built along the south façade of the English estate. The elaborate, perfectly symmetrical garden measured 473 feet long, 144 metres, by 227 feet wide, 69 metres, all of which followed the fashion of the day for formal gardens. It only flourished for 30 years before being covered over and replaced with a new design around 1730. A spokesperson for Chatsworth House Trust said the temperatures exceeded 30 degrees Celsius in May, June and July, and the exceptionally dry start to July made the lawn parched enough for history to reveal itself once again. They further explained, as the grass that was laid to replace the flowerbeds and the path had shorter roots, it burns more quickly when temperatures are high and dry, creating a contrast and temporarily revealing the swirling patterns of the first Duke's original garden underneath. Home to the Devonshire family for 16 generations, the historical garden now makes up the South Lawn, part of the 105-acre garden at Chatsworth House. And that was titled Heatwave Reveals Lost 17th Century Garden Design Under Parched Grass.
1: And that concludes our readings of good news stories for this week. I'm Anne Cooper, and reading with me was Lenore Barrett. I was your panel operator, and we both edited the program. 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
3: Vilification anti-hate laws have been strengthened in Victoria. Anti-hate laws apply when hateful words are said in public, such as on the street, online, in writing, or anywhere others can hear it. 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If you think you have experienced or witnessed hate speech or hateful behaviour, call us on 1300 292 153.
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6: Coming up now on Vision Australia Radio, something novel. And just a warning that today's program may contain language which some listeners could find offensive.
7: ISIS Audiobooks presents an unabridged recording of Only Time Will Tell, written by Jeffrey Archer and read by Roger Allam and Amelia Fox. The moral right of the author has been asserted. 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
8: While several hundred undergraduates and their guests consumed crates of champagne and ate their way through a mountain of smoked salmon, Harry rarely let Emma out of his sight, fearful that some ungallant soul might attempt to steal her away. Giles drank a little too much champagne, ate far too many oysters, and didn't dance with the same girl twice the entire evening. At 2 o'clock in the morning, the Billy Cotton dance band struck up the last waltz. Harry and Emma clung to each other as they swayed to the rhythm of the orchestra. When the conductor finally raised his baton for the national anthem, Emma couldn't help noticing that all the young men around her, whatever state of inebriation they were in, stood rigidly to attention as they sang God Save the King. Harry and Emma walked slowly back to the Randolph, chatting about nothing of any consequence, just not wanting the evening to end. "Well, at least you'll be back in a fortnight's time to sit your entrance exam," said Harry, as they climbed the steps to the hotel. "So it won't be too long before I see you again."
9: "True," said Emma. "But there'll be no time for any distractions until I've completed the last paper. Once that's out of the way, we can spend the rest of the weekend together."
8: Harry was about to kiss her good night when she whispered, "Would you like to come up to my room? I've got a present for you. I wouldn't want you to think I'd forgotten your birthday." Harry looked surprised, as did the hall porter, when the young couple walked up the staircase together, hand in hand. When they reached Emma's room, she fumbled nervously with the key before finally pushing open the door. "I'll just be a moment," she said, as she disappeared into the bathroom. Harry sat down in the only chair in the room and tried to think of what he'd most like for his birthday. When the bathroom door opened, Emma was framed in the half-light. The elegant strapless gown had been replaced by a hotel towel. Harry could hear his heart beating as she walked slowly towards him. "I think you're a little overdressed, my darling," Emma said, as she slipped off his jacket and let it fall to the floor. Next, she undid his bow tie before unbuttoning his shirt, and both joined the jacket. Two shoes and two socks followed before she slowly pulled down his trousers. She was about to remove the one remaining obstacle in her path when he gathered her up in his arms and carried her across the bedroom. As he dumped her unceremoniously onto the bed, the towel fell to the floor. Emma had often imagined this moment since they'd returned from Rome, and assumed that her first attempts at making love would be awkward and clumsy. But Harry was gentle and considerate although he was clearly every bit as nervous as she was. After they'd made love, she lay in his arms, not wanting to fall asleep.
9: "Did you like your birthday present?" she asked. "Yes, I did," said Harry. "But I hope it's not going to be another year before I can unwrap the next one."
8: "That reminds me, I've got a present for you, too. But it's not my birthday."
9: "It's not a birthday present."
8: He jumped out of bed, picked his trousers up off the floor, and rummaged around in the pockets until he came across a small leather box. He returned to the bedside, fell to one knee and said, "Emma, my darling, will you marry me?"
9: "You look quite ridiculous down there," said Emma, frowning. "Get back into bed before you freeze to death."
8: "Not until you've answered my question."
9: "Don't be silly, Harry.
8: I decided that we were going to be married the day you came to the manor house for Giles's 12th birthday." Harry burst out laughing as he placed the ring on the third finger of her left hand.
9: "I'm sorry it's such a small diamond," he said.
8: "It's as big as the Ritz," she said, as he climbed back into bed. "And as you seem to have everything so well organized," she teased, "what date have you chosen for our wedding?"
9: "Saturday, July the 29th, at 3 o'clock."
8: "Why then?"
9: "It's the last day of term, and in any case, we can't book the university church after I've gone down."
8: Emma sat up, grabbed the pencil and pad from the bedside table, and started to write.
9: "What are you doing?" asked Harry.
8: "I'm working on the guest list, if we've only got 7 weeks."
9: "That can wait," said Harry, taking her back in his arms. "I feel another birthday coming on."
8: "She's too young to be thinking about marriage," said Emma's father, as if she wasn't in the room.
9: "She's the same age I was when you proposed to me," Elizabeth reminded him.
8: "But you weren't about to sit the most important exam of your life just a fortnight before the wedding."
9: "That's exactly why I've taken over all the arrangements," said Elizabeth. "That way, Emma won't have any distractions until her exams are over."
8: "Surely it would be better to put the wedding off for a few months. After all, what's the hurry?"
9: "What a good idea, Daddy," said Emma, speaking for the first time. "Perhaps we could also ask Herr Hitler if he'd be kind enough to put off the war for a few months because your daughter wants to get married."
8: "And what does Mrs. Clifton think about all of this?" her father asked, ignoring his daughter's comment.
9: "Why should she be anything other than delighted by the news?" Elizabeth asked him. He didn't respond.
8: An announcement of the forthcoming marriage between Emma Grace Barrington and Harold Arthur Clifton was published in the Times 10 days later. The first banns were read from the pulpit of St. Mary's by the Reverend Styler on the following Sunday, and over 300 invitations were sent out during the next week. No one was surprised when Harry asked Giles to be his best man, with Captain Tarrant and Deacons as the principal ushers. But Harry was shocked when he received a letter from old Jack declining his kind invitation because he couldn't leave his post in the current circumstances. Harry wrote back, begging him to reconsider and at least attend the wedding, even if he felt unable to take on the task of being an usher. Old Jack's reply left Harry even more confused. "I feel my presence might turn out to be an embarrassment."
9: "What is he talking about?" said Harry.
8: "Surely he knows that we'd all be honored if he came."
9: "He's almost as bad as my father," said Emma. "He's refusing to give me away and says he's not even sure he'll come."
8: "But you told me he'd promised to be more supportive in the future."
9: "Yes, but that all changed the moment he heard we were engaged."
8: "I can't pretend that my mother sounded all that enthusiastic when I told her the news either," Harry admitted. Emma didn't see Harry again until she returned to Oxford to sit her exams, and even then not until she completed the final paper. When she came out of the examination hall, her fiancé was waiting on the top step, a bottle of champagne in one hand and 2 glasses in the other.
9: "So, How do you think you got on? He asked, as he filled her glass.
10: I don't know, sighed Emma, as dozens of other girls poured out of the examination hall. I didn't realize what I was up against until I saw that lot.
9: Well, at least you've got something to distract you while you wait for the results.
10: Just 3 weeks to go, Emma reminded him. That's more than enough time for you to change your mind.
9: If you don't win a scholarship, I may have to reconsider my position. After all, I can't be seen associating with a commoner.
10: And if I do win a scholarship, I may have to reconsider my position and look for another scholar.
9: Deacons is still available, said Harry, as he topped up her glass. It will be too late by then, said Emma.
10: Why?
9: Because the results are due to be announced on the morning of our wedding.
8: Emma and Harry spent most of the weekend locked away in her little hotel room, endlessly going over the wedding arrangements when they weren't making love. By Sunday night, Emma had come to one conclusion.
10: Mama has been quite magnificent, she said, which is more than I can say for my father.
9: Do you think he'll even turn up?
10: Oh, yes. Mama's talked him into coming, but he's still refusing to give me away.
9: What's the latest on old Jack?
10: He hasn't even replied to my last letter, said Harry.
8: Chapter 47.
9: Have you put on a little weight, darling? Asked Emma's mother as she tried to fasten the last clasp on the back of her daughter's wedding dress.
10: I don't think so, replied Emma, looking at herself critically in the full-length mirror.
9: Stunning, was Elizabeth's verdict as she stood back to admire the bride's outfit.
8: They had travelled to London several times to have the dress fitted by Madame Renée, the proprietor of a small, fashionable boutique in Mayfair, thought to be patronised by Queen Mary and Queen Elizabeth. Madame Renée had personally supervised each fitting, and the Victorian embroidered lace around the neck and hem, something old, blended quite naturally with the silk bodice and Empire Bell skirt that was proving so fashionable that year, something new. The little cream teardrop hat, Madame Renée had assured them, was what women of fashion would be wearing next year. The only comment Emma's father made on the subject came when he saw the bill. Elizabeth Barrington glanced at her watch, 3:19.
10: No need to rush, she told Emma when there was a knock on the door.
9: She was sure she'd hung the Do Not Disturb sign on the doorknob and told the chauffeur not to expect them before 3. At the rehearsal the previous day, the journey from the hotel to the church had taken 7 minutes. Elizabeth intended Emma to be fashionably late.
10: Keep them waiting for a few minutes, but don't give them any cause for concern.
9: A second knock.
10: I'll get it, Elizabeth said, and went to the door.
9: A young porter in a smart red uniform handed her a telegram, the 11th that day. She was about to close the door when he said, I was told to inform you, madam, that this one is important.
10: Elizabeth's first thought was to wonder who could possibly have cancelled at the last moment. She only hoped it wouldn't mean reorganising the top table at the reception. She tore open the telegram and read the contents.
9: Who's it from? Asked Emma, adjusting the angle of her hat by another inch and wondering if it was perhaps a little too risqué.
10: Elizabeth handed her the telegram.
9: Once Emma had read it, she burst into tears.
10: Many congratulations, darling, said her mother, taking a handkerchief out of her handbag and beginning to dry her daughter's tears. I'd hug you, but I don't want to crease your dress.
8: Once Elizabeth was satisfied that Emma was ready, she spent a moment checking her own outfit in the mirror. Madame Renée had pronounced,
11: You mustn't outdo your daughter on her big day, but at the same time you can't afford to go unnoticed.
8: Elizabeth particularly liked the Norman Hartnell hat, even if it was not what the young were calling chic.
9: Time to leave, she declared, after one more look at her watch.
8: Emma smiled as she glanced at the going-away outfit she would change into once the reception was over,
11: when she and Harry would travel up to Scotland for their honeymoon. Lord Harvey had offered them Mulgelry Castle for a fortnight, with the promise that no other member of the family would be allowed within 10 miles of the estate during that time, and, perhaps more important, Harry could ask for 3 portions of Highland broth every night, without a suggestion of grouse to follow. Emma followed her mother out of the suite and along the corridor. By the time she reached the top of the staircase, she felt her legs were about to give way. As she descended the stairs, other guests stood aside so that nothing would impede her progress. A porter held open the front door of the hotel for her, while Sir Walter's chauffeur stood by the back door of the Rolls so the bride could join her grandfather. As Emma sat down beside him, carefully arranging her dress, Sir Walter placed his monocle in his right eye and declared, "You look quite beautiful, young lady. Harry is indeed a most fortunate man."
12: "Thank you, Grandpa," she said, kissing him on the cheek.
11: She glanced out of the rear window to see her mother climbing into a second Rolls-Royce, and a moment later the 2 cars moved off to join the afternoon traffic as they began their sedate journey to the University Church of St. Mary's.
12: "Is Daddy at the church?" asked Emma, trying not to sound anxious.
11: "Among the first to arrive," said her grandfather. "I do believe he's already regretting allowing me the privilege of giving you away."
12: "And Harry?"
11: "Never seen him so nervous. But Giles seems to have everything under control, which must be a first. I know he spent the last month preparing his best man's speech."
12: "We're both lucky to have the same best friend," said Emma.
11: "You know, Grandpa, I once read that every bride has second thoughts on the morning of her wedding." "That's natural enough, my dear."
12: "But I've never had a second thought about Harry," said Emma, as they came to a halt outside the University Church. "I know we'll spend the rest of our lives together."
11: She waited for her grandfather to step out of the car before she gathered up her dress and joined him on the pavement.
12: Her mother rushed forward to check Emma's outfit one last time before she would allow her to enter the church.
11: Elizabeth handed her a small bouquet of pale pink roses as the 2 bridesmaids, Emma's younger sister Grace and her school friend Jessica, gathered up the end of the train.
12: "You next, Grace," said her mother, bending down to unruffle her bridesmaid's dress.
11: "I hope not," said Grace, loud enough for her mother to hear. Elizabeth stepped back and nodded. 2 sidesmen pulled open the heavy doors, the sign for the organist to strike up Mendelssohn's wedding march, and the congregation to rise and welcome the bride. As Emma stepped into the church, she was taken by surprise to see how many people had travelled to Oxford to share in her happiness. She walked slowly down the aisle on her grandfather's arm, the guests turning to smile at her as she made her way towards the altar. She noticed Mr. Frobisher sitting next to Mr. Holcombe on the right-hand side of the aisle. Miss Tilly, who was wearing quite a daring hat, must have come all the way from Cornwall, while Dr. Paget gave her the warmest of smiles. But nothing compared with the smile that appeared on her own face when she spotted Captain Tarrant, head bowed, wearing a morning suit that didn't quite fit. Harry would be so pleased he had decided to come after all. In the front row sat Mrs. Clifton, who had clearly spent some time selecting her outfit because she looked so fashionable. A smile crossed Emma's lips, but she was surprised and disappointed that her future mother-in-law didn't turn to look at her as she passed. And then she saw Harry, standing on the altar steps next to her brother as they waited for the bride. Emma continued up the aisle on the arm of one grandfather, while the other stood bolt upright in the front row next to her father, who she thought looked a little melancholy. Perhaps he really was regretting his decision not to give her away. Sir Walter stood to one side as Emma climbed the 4 steps to join her future husband. She leaned over and whispered,
12: "I nearly had a change of heart."
11: Harry tried not to grin as he waited for the punchline.
10: After all, scholars of this university cannot be seen to marry beneath themselves.
9: I'm so proud of you, my darling, he said. Many congratulations.
10: Giles bowed low in genuine respect, and Chinese whispers broke out among the congregation as the news spread from row to row. The music stopped, and the college chaplain raised his hands and said, Dearly beloved, we are gathered together here in the sight of God and in the face of this congregation to join together this man and this woman in holy matrimony.
9: Emma suddenly felt nervous.
10: She had learnt all the responses by heart, but now she couldn't recall one of them. First, it was ordained for the procreation of children. Emma tried to concentrate on the chaplain's words, but she couldn't wait to escape and be alone with Harry. Perhaps they should have gone up to Scotland the night before and eloped at Gretna Green. So much more convenient for Mulgelry Castle, she'd pointed out to Harry. Into which holy estate these two persons present come now to be joined. Therefore, if any man can show any just cause why they may not lawfully be joined together, let him now speak, or else hereafter for ever hold his peace. The chaplain paused, to allow a diplomatic period of time to pass before he pronounced the words, I require and charge you both, when a clear voice declared, I object. Emma and Harry both swung round to see who could possibly have uttered two such damning words. The chaplain looked up in disbelief, wondering for a moment if he had misheard, but all over the church heads were turning as the congregation tried to discover who had made the unexpected intervention. The chaplain had never experienced such a turn of events before and tried desperately to recall what he was expected to do in the circumstances. Emma buried her head in Harry's shoulder, while he searched among the chattering congregation, trying to find out who it was who had caused such consternation. He assumed it must be Emma's father, but when he looked down at the front row, he saw Hugo Barrington, white as a sheet, was also trying to see who had brought the ceremony to a premature halt. The Reverend Styler had to raise his voice to be heard above the growing clamour. Would the gentleman who has objected to this marriage taking place please make himself known? A tall, upright figure stepped out into the aisle. Every eye remained fixed on Captain Jack Tarrant as he made his way up to the altar before coming to a halt in front of the chaplain. Emma clung on to Harry, fearful he was about to be prized away from her. "Am I to understand, sir," said the chaplain, "that you feel this marriage should not be allowed to proceed?"
9: "That is correct, sir," said old Jack quietly.
10: "Then I must ask you, the bride and groom, and the members of their immediate family, to join me in the vestry." Raising his voice, he added, "The congregation should remain in their places until I have considered the objection and made my decision known."
9: Those who had been bidden were led by the chaplain into the vestry, followed by Harry and Emma. Not one of them spoke, although the congregation continued to whisper noisily among themselves. Once the two families had crammed themselves into the tiny vestry, the Reverend Styler closed the door.
10: "Captain Tarrant," he began, "I must tell you that I alone am vested by law with the authority to decide whether this marriage should continue. Naturally, I shall not come to any decision until I have heard your objections." The only person in that overcrowded room who appeared calm was old Jack.
9: "Thank you, Chaplain," he began.
10: "Firstly, I must apologize to you all, and in particular to Emma and Harry for my intervention. I have spent the past few weeks wrestling with my conscience before coming to this unhappy decision. I could have taken the easy way out and simply found some excuse for not attending this ceremony today. I have remained silent until now in the hope that in time any objection would prove irrelevant. But sadly,
9: That has not proved to be the case, for Harry and Emma's love for each other has in fact grown over the years and not diminished, which is why it has become impossible for me to remain silent any longer.
10: Everyone was so gripped by old Jack's words that only Elizabeth Barrington noticed her husband slip quietly out of the back door of the vestry.
9: "Thank you, Captain Tarrant," said the Reverend Styler. "While I accept your intervention in good faith, I need to know what specific charges you bring against these two young people."
10: "I bring no charge against Harry or Emma, both of whom I love and admire, and believe to be as much in the dark as the rest of you. No, my charge is against Hugo Barrington, who has known for many years that there is a possibility that he is the father of both of these unfortunate children." A gasp went around the room as everyone tried to grasp the enormity of this statement. The chaplain said nothing until he was able to regain their attention.
9: "Is there anyone present who can verify or refute Captain Tarrant's claim?"
13: "This can't possibly be true," said Emma, still clinging on to Harry. "There must be some mistake. Surely my father can't..."
10: That was the moment everyone became aware that the father of the bride was no longer among them. The chaplain turned his attention to Mrs. Clifton, who was quietly sobbing.
14: "I can't deny Captain Tarrant's fears," she said haltingly.
10: It was some time before she continued.
14: "I confess I did have a relationship with Mr. Barrington on one occasion." She paused again. "Only once, but unfortunately it was just a few weeks before I married my husband." She raised her head slowly. "So I have no way of knowing who Harry's father is."
9: "I should point out to you all," said old Jack, "that Hugo Barrington threatened Mrs. Clifton on more than one occasion, should she ever reveal his dreadful secret.
10: Mrs. Clifton, may I be allowed to ask you a question?" said Sir Walter gently. Maisie nodded, although her head remained bowed.
9: "Did your late husband suffer from colour blindness?"
14: "Not that I'm aware of," she said, barely loudly enough to be heard.
10: Sir Walter turned to Harry.
9: "But I believe you do, my boy."
10: "Yes, I do, sir," said Harry without hesitation.
9: "Why is that of any importance?"
10: "Because I am also colour blind," said Sir Walter, "as are my son and grandson. It is a hereditary trait that has troubled our family for several generations."
14: Harry took Emma in his arms. "I swear to you, my darling, I didn't know anything about this."
10: "Of course you didn't," said Elizabeth Barrington, speaking for the first time.

0: turning to Lord Harvey, "can I ask you to explain to our guests why the ceremony will not be continuing?" Lord Harvey nodded. "Leave it to me, old gal," he said, touching her gently on the arm. "But what are you going to do?" "I'm going to take my daughter as far away from this place as possible." "I don't want to go as far away as possible," Emma said, "unless it's with Harry." "I fear your father has left us with no choice," said Elizabeth, taking her gently by the arm. But Emma continued to cling on to Harry until he whispered, "I'm afraid your mother's right, my darling. But one thing your father will never be able to do is stop me loving you. And if it takes the rest of my life, I'll prove he's not my father." "Perhaps you'd prefer to leave by the rear entrance, Mrs. Barrington," suggested the chaplain. Emma reluctantly released Harry and allowed her mother to take her away. The chaplain led them out of the vestry and down a narrow corridor to a door that he was surprised to find unlocked. "May God go with you, my children," he said, before letting them out.
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3: 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Significant delays expected. 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
7: 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This program features articles compiled from About Time and Paper Chained. This content is created by and for formerly incarcerated people. The following is a content warning that some articles may be distressing or traumatizing. Listener's discretion is advised. Now, the first article comes from About Time, issue 23 of June 26. It's entitled "Calling All Inmates on Relentless Prison Announcements." And it's written by Anonymous, and he's writing from a prison in Victoria. "Attention!" Insert prisoner's name. "Unlock count in 10 minutes, and our day begins." Who would have thought prison would be so noisy? No, not the inmates, although they can be a tad rambunctious at times. I'm talking about all the bloody announcements. Calls to the officer's post, the operations centre, education, health, programs, recreation, and religious services. It never stops. Everything from Buddhist meditation, seniors stretching, and Saturday board games to OSTP group whatever, fitness classes and over 50s trivia. 3 times a day for medications, 6 times a day for counts due to the 10 minutes and 5 minutes warning. Now here's 3 recommended readings. Firstly, Freed, Then Taken, When My Love Was Deported, by Marianne Jans, written in May 2026.

0: Second one, Loving Someone in Prison by Gabrielle, June 2026. And thirdly, Day Release, Freedom Whiplash by Jonathan, written back in May 2026. Some days prisons feel like living at an airport or train station, announcements blasting out of the ubiquitous speakers on the outside in every building and inside almost every room, including the bathroom. For crying out loud, can I not go to the toilet in peace? Our daily lives are directed by anonymous voices and automatic recordings, some with cheery, good humour, many in a brusque, businesslike timbre, and the rest in a grumpy, begrudging tone. Some are polite. John Smith, please go to the OSC. Many are not. Smith, officer's post now. The worst of them are mumbled, muttered, garbled, or cut short, met with looks of confusion. What the F was that about? At work, they are drowned out by power tools and blaring radios. Invariably, if you're working or training, there aren't very many, but as soon as you try to take an afternoon nap, an endless stream of dialogue blasts out of the speaker, jarring you awake every few minutes. Class discussions and project presentations are interrupted ad nauseam, shattering your train of thought. What was I just saying? Inevitably followed by a stream of complaints from both teachers and students. Have you ever tried to sustain an emotional intensity of a deeply personal poem with announcements from Positive Parenting Program or Christian Church Services blaring through the room? Trust me, you've no hope. The tiresome repetition when staff are after the same person again and again to front the officer's post or return their card. Sometimes the list of names for mail call is so long, it might be quicker to say, everyone except, insert name, come to the post for mail. Although of late, they are only announcing the presence of a new list. Come, check yourself. I swear sometimes they sound like they're called up to deliberately annoy us, waiting until just after I've gone back to my cell. Couldn't you see me walking past the post and call me then? Or just as we step under the shower, we've been calling you. Why didn't you come sooner? Well, sir, turning up to the post naked would likely get me additional charges. Even the weekly movie is not immune. OSTP Group 3 to health. Did he just say she? The newest part of announcements are codes. One to initiate and one to stand down. Probably because everyone used the to complain they didn't know there was a code when they got yelled at for being in the wrong area. Of course they don't tell us the location or the code, so you can expectably see a line of inmates running out to the yard to get away from whatever it is. Some announcements can be completely randomly timed. Attention! Insert prison name. Lock up in 5 minutes, cease all movement, and another day draws to a close. And that article was entitled Calling All Inmates on Release Prison Announcements, and it was anonymously written. The next article is from Paper Chained, issue 22 of June 26, and it's on page 32. It's entitled Senseless and written by Cameron Terhune. Welcome to state prison, population you. Certainly, you'll never enter a more densely packed throng of humanity. But make no mistake, you are completely alone here. Stranger in a strange land? Forget it. You're an alien crash-landed in a hostile world that barely supports life. But before you have a chance to grasp that, let's get you processed, convict. Buzzing fluorescence glare overhead, scouring away all shadows except the ones obscuring your future. A hand like an iron vise grips your arm. Snick. A telescoping baton extends to beat discipline into you should you get you any ideas. The shackles bite into your bare ankles as your flip-flop feet shuffle down the claustrophobic corridor. Halt! The vise bites deeper, spins you around. The cement wall is oily with the sheen of someone's greasy face that came before you as your forehead is pressed against it. Look away. No eye contact allowed. Another captive soul is ushered past you on a journey to and from nowhere. Into another room, reeking of mildew and disinfectant, you stand under bare naked bulbs and the empty eyes of your keepers. Strip, convict. The brisket air makes you shiver as you rush to comply with barked orders. Run your fingers through your hair. Behind your ears, open your mouth, lift your tongue, sweep your gums, hands out, back, front, armpits, lift your sack, face the wall, bottoms of the feet, right, left, spread them, squat, cough. Get moving, inmate. If you can't get dressed in 10 seconds, you'll be hustling down the hallway with your clothes in your arms, your walk of shame, your this is your my first time tango move. That rough hand seizes your bicep again. Face forward. Don't look at me. Shut up. A buzz like 1,000 angry hornets. The electric gate, a portcullis from a bygone era, unlocks. Clank. The heavy metal racks open like a toothy maw ready to swallow you whole. Step through, clank. The jaw slams shut. Now you're truly in the belly of the beast. The raucous cries of the cell block echo off the grimy walls of the concrete sultan box you're marched into, drowning out your racing thoughts. Tears of barred holes in the walls rise like blind eyes stretching out longer than life sentences. The harsh light glints off the foil interiors of potato chip bags, polished mirror perfect and stretched over pomade jars. A dozen such homemade looking glasses protrude from those bars to scope out the fresh fish. Hard faces in the common area look over without seeing you at all. They're deciding if you'll survive the internal hierarchy of this no place, get in where you fit in, sink or swim, or whether you will be weeded out and when and how. Then they ignore you. All their machinations regarding the outcome of their evaluations are none of your business. Whatever the verdict, you'll be the last to know. Your judges resume slamming dominoes, sloshing mops, catcalling from the showers, hollering over card games, football games, mind games, any games to keep themselves from looking forward and inward. Silence is abhorred within these bleak walls and will be your companion like an old flame, only in a dream. You walk through the jungle. The acrid smell of toxic chemicals long banned in the outside world stings your nostrils. This is not the outside world. Here, there are no rules, no protections, no guarantees, no rights. Here, you will drink dirty water from lead pipes. Here, you will learn to pour the oily film off and let the sediment sink to the bottom. Here, your eyes will adjust to perpetual extremes, a dark place forever blindingly bright, a place far, far away from the horizon, where nothing is more distant than the end of your housing unit. Here, you will wolf down without tasting whatever is slopped onto your tray in the 5 minutes allotted for your mealtime. Here, your body will snatch fitful rest sleeping on a stone slab, not unlike a funeral bier. Fitting, since the last slab of your flip-flops brings you to your tomb. A gruff voice calls out a number. Another hornet buzz. The barred door of your cell clanks open. The rough hand releases your arm. You step inside. The bar slams shut behind you, sealing you inside your smothering hole. Here, you will remain until you hear the klaxons, which you will learn mean breakfast, showers, yard, dinner, and so on. But those are lessons for tomorrow. For tonight, just sleep tight, inmate. You aren't going anywhere. And that article is entitled Senseless and written by Cameron Terhune. And now we turn back again to About Time, this time issue 20 of March 2026. The article is entitled I'm a Good Person, Surrounded by a Bad Life, Youth in Prison. With Victoria introducing harsher penalties for youth offenders, this interview shows why prison is not the answer. And it's written by Mark Yin and James, that's not his real name, who is a researcher and writer currently pursuing a PhD in criminology. When James stepped out of his building in the residential rehab facility to meet me, cigarette in hand, decked out in Calvin Klein, my first impression was a confident, talkative young man. When we spoke, he was forthcoming, but also vulnerable. He was 25 at the time, only a year younger than me, and told me about the past 10 years of his life spent in and out of the prison system. Victoria has just announced a raft of changes to youth justice. It will uplift a number of children's offences to face adult prison terms and will also introduce a new violence reduction unit to coordinate crime prevention policies across government. It's hard to ignore the impact of these harsher sentences of criminalised children. It feels as though the government is playing political football with their lives. I cast my mind back to James, whose story captures what some of these impacts might be. "Well, once I was in," he said, "that was that. Like, I just involved me, you know? It's been 10 years in and out. I've spent, like, a lot of my life in jail since I've been 3 times in youth jail and have been 4 times in adult jail." The reason why James returned to prison are complicated. From the outside, James appeared to be a chronic repeat offender. Looking a little closer, however, James was a young man experiencing homelessness who struggled to understand and comply with supervision conditions. I sense this is hard for him to talk about. He stops and starts a lot here, but he says, I've never been good with paper, reading off paper and stuff like that. I actually can't, you know, it's been like, you know, I always had, didn't do well at school, you know. On top of this, he adds, I never had nowhere to live. I'd always get out just being on a CCO and nowhere to live. Not be able to make it my appointments because it just couldn't even work out where to lay my head at night, you know. And that article was entitled, "I'm a Good Person Surrounded by Bad Life, Youth in Prison," and it was written by Mark. And that's all we have time for in this edition of Inside Voice on Vision Australia Radio. 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
9: The vehicle has exploded.
10: President, there's been no trace of Mr.
11: Holmes. Remembrance Day,
12: 1918.
13: Hello and welcome to On This Day. I'm Marilyn Barclay. Today is Monday the 3rd of August, and we're going to start with the birth of the elevator, or to be more precise, the birth of the inventor of the elevator. Elisha Otis was born in Vermont on August the 3rd, 1811. As a young man, circumstances caused Otis to change jobs many times. It was while he was working for a New York bed factory that he determined there was a need for a safety elevator to move people and equipment safely to the upper floors of the building. Otis built the first modern passenger elevator, which used his invention of a safety device which prevented the car from falling if the cables broke. His invention was demonstrated in front of a large crowd at the Crystal Palace Exposition in New York in 1854. After ascending in his new elevator, Otis called for the elevator's cable to be cut with an axe. The elevator platform did not fall, but held, secured by a brake using toothed guide rails in the elevator shaft and a spring-loaded bar that automatically caught in the toothed rail of the elevator car if the cable failed. Today, the Otis Elevator Company is the world's largest company in the manufacture and service of elevators, escalators, moving walks and people-moving equipment. And where would we be without the elevator? Without high-rise buildings, maybe, or at the start of a very long staircase. And now, we go peeking at Deakin. Alfred Deakin was born on August the 3rd, 1856, in Fitzroy. In 1879, Deakin gained a seat in the Colonial Parliament of Victoria, and after holding office in several ministries, he began to turn his efforts towards the push for federation. Following federation in 1901, he was elected to the first federal parliament as MP for Ballarat, becoming Attorney General in Prime Minister Edmund Barton's government. Deakin succeeded Barton as Prime Minister in 1902, when the latter retired. Deakin's own protectionist party didn't hold a majority in either house, and he was unwilling to accept aspects of Labour's legislation, so he retired in 1904. Watson and Reid succeeded him, but when they proved unable to maintain a stable ministry, Deakin returned to office in 1905. He was pushed out by the Labour Party in 1908, but after forming a coalition with Reid, Deakin again returned as Prime Minister in 1909, heading up a majority government, a position he held until his defeat at the polls in 1910. Deakin retired from politics altogether in 1913 and died in 1919. Moving now to the latter part of the 20th century, it was on this day in 1990 that the highest temperature known to that time in Britain was recorded in Leicestershire at 37.1 degrees. In mid-1990, England endured a run of unusually hot weather. Firemen battled around the clock to fight blazes in the North Yorkshire countryside, while penguins at Bristol Zoo had to be dosed daily in cold water to prevent dehydration. Coastal areas and the roads leading to them were packed with people hoping to cool down, and even reservoir levels were falling. The highest temperature ever recorded in Britain to that date, 37.1 degrees Celsius, was reached on the 3rd of August 1990. That new record was broken 13 years later when 38.5 degrees Celsius was recorded at Gravesend in Kent on the 10th of August 2003, and again on July the 25th 2019, when the mercury hit 38.7 degrees in Cambridge. Let's now chill out with some music, and today marks the birth of legendary New York crooner Tony Bennett, born in 1926. Despite an Alzheimer diagnosis, he was still practicing scales and singing until shortly before his death in July 2023 at the age of 96.

You are listening to Tony Bennett with Stranger in Paradise. Now let's have a quick rundown of some other events which have happened on this day. Christopher Columbus set sail from Spain in 1492 with a crew of 90 men and 3 ships, the Niña, Pinta and Santa Maria. Germany declared war on France in 1914, 2 days after declaring war on Russia, moving ahead with a long-held strategy for a two-front war against France and Russia. The Marx Brothers released their first film, The Coconuts, on this day in 1929. The Beatles made their final appearance at the Cavern Club in Liverpool on this day in 1963. It was their 294th appearance there. In 1971, Paul McCartney announced the formation of his group Wings. In 1992, Unforgiven, directed by Clint Eastwood and starring Clint Eastwood, Gene Hackman and Morgan Freeman, premiered in Los Angeles. It won the Academy Award for Best Picture in 1993. US comedian Lenny Bruce died aged 40 of an overdose of morphine on this day in 1966. And Los Del Rio commenced an amazing 14-week run at number one on the US singles chart with the Macarena, and that happened in 1996. In 2004, the pedestal of the Statue of Liberty reopened after being closed since the September 11, 2001 attacks. Having a look at some entertainment world birthdays now, and I see that actor Martin Sheen was born in Ohio on this day in 1940. American TV presenter Martha Stewart was born in New Jersey in 1941. American director John Landis was born in 1950. He gave us great films, such as The Blues Brothers, Three Amigos, and Coming to America. He also directed Michael Jackson's epic thriller video. And to end today's program, I see that the Beach Boys released their hit single Surfer Girl on this day in 1963.

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8: Good afternoon. It's Monday, the 3rd of August 2026. I'm Harrison Rock, joined today by Trish Nankervell. First up, here's a quick look at what's making headlines around the country. One Nation names 8 Victorian election candidates as Hanson bars ABC and Guardian from press conferences. Alan Jones in court on first day of indecent assault and sexual touching trial. And big tech companies fail to strike deals with Australian media to face higher levy. And here's Trish with today's top story.
0: One Nation names 8 Victorian election candidates as Hanson bars ABC and Guardian from press conference. This is by Benita Kolovos of The Guardian. One Nation has named its first candidates for the upcoming Victorian state election as the party leader, Pauline Hanson, has vowed to ban the ABC and The Guardian from attending her press conferences during the campaign. Guardian Australia understands reporters from the ABC and The Age were refused entry to Hanson's press conference today, where she announced 7 of the 8 candidates who will lead One Nation's upper house tickets. The Age has been contacted for comment, while the ABC declined to. Reporters from the ABC, The Age and The Guardian were not told the time or location of the event in advance. One Nation has previously said the ABC and The Guardian were not welcome at the party's events and press conferences. Asked whether all media should have access to a press conference in a democracy, particularly given her ambition to form government in Victoria, Hanson replied, "Democracy doesn't happen on the ABC at all." She said it was not the first time she had excluded the national broadcaster, claiming she denied ABC journalists access to her events for 8 months in 1996. The same will go with The Guardian, she added. In a later follow-up question, another reporter asked, "Aren't you cutting off your nose to spite your face here? Don't you need your message to get out to regional Victoria in particular, and you need the ABC, the national broadcaster, to be able to carry it?" To which Hanson responded, "We've got Rebel News here. I'm happy with them." Rebel News Australia is run by Avi Yemeni, a former Israeli soldier and self-styled investigative journalist. In a media release prior to today's press conference, Hanson announced Warren Pickering, One Nation's Victorian president, would lead the party's campaign and run as its candidate for the Eastern Victoria region in the upper house. But at the event, she said he would instead be running in the lower house seat of Pakenham, an ultra-marginal electorate southeast of Melbourne, where One Nation has set up an office. Pickering ran One Nation's campaign in the 2022 election, where it won 0.22% of first preference votes in the lower house and 2% in the upper house. He also unsuccessfully contested a Victorian Senate seat for One Nation at last year's federal election. But since then, the party has surged in the polls, with the latest figures showing between 19 and 27% of Victorians are considering voting for One Nation. Colleen Harkin, a former member of the Liberal Party's Administrative Committee, will contest the southeastern metropolitan region. Harkin quit the Liberal Party in June to join One Nation. Harkin, who is the Director of Education at the conservative think tank, the Institute of Public Affairs, has been a vocal supporter of Moira Deeming and led a Supreme Court challenge against the Liberals' decision to grant John Pesutto a $1.5 million loan after he lost a defamation case against the MP. She drew controversy during the 2022 federal election campaign as the Liberal candidate for McNamara when she said describing global warming as a climate emergency was almost child abuse. She also sought Liberal pre-selection for the neighbouring seat of Goldstein in 2024 but lost to Tim Wilson. Mark Nicholson, co-founder of animation house Stepmates Studios, which creates Hanson's cartoon web series Please Explain and her satirical anti-woke movie, will stand in the northern metropolitan region, while Geelong councillor and former police officer Chris Burson will contest Western Victoria. Burson, who also has served with the Australian Defence Force, ran unsuccessfully for the Angry Victorians Party at the 2022 state election and the Australian Values Party at the 2022 federal election. He told a podcast in June he worked with the close personal protection team guarding then-Premier Dan Andrews and his wife Catherine as they faced increased threats during the pandemic. "We'd be sitting there kitted up, ready to go in case there was an attack. You'd have your guns ready, you were in your vest," Burson said. "You'd be like, how do we have six counter-terrorism officers looking after him and two people looking after the city of Melbourne?" One Nation's only current MP, Ricky Lee Terrell, will seek re-election in northern Victoria, while Fiona Lopez, Aaron Sandford and Natalie Adams will head the party's tickets in the Western Metropolitan, Southern Metropolitan and Northeastern Metropolitan regions. With Pickering running in the lower house, it remains unclear who will contest the Eastern Victoria region for the party. Today's announcement comes after new Victorian Premier Ben Carroll introduced legislation to Parliament last week that will scrap group voting tickets, GVTs. The change means if One Nation maintains its current polling, the upper house candidates in the number one spot on each ticket are the party's most likely prospects to win seats. But Hanson said One Nation will be fielding candidates in every seat at the election, with the party to release policies in coming weeks. She also said Yemenis should take credit for the decision to scrap GVTs after he registered the Free Palestine Party earlier this year with the intention to funnel votes to conservative parties. And that article was One Nation Names 8 Victorian Election Candidates as Hanson Bars ABC and Guardian from Press Conferences, written by Benita Kolovos from The Guardian.
8: Alan Jones in court on first day of indecent assault and sexual touching trial by Isabel Rowe and Ethan Ricks from ABC News. Now, the following story contains material that may be harmful or traumatising to some people. Listener discretion is advised. A court has heard veteran broadcaster Alan Jones allegedly kissed a Year 12 student who he had invited to his property at Fitzroy Falls in the Southern Highlands. Mr. Jones on Monday arrived at court for the first day of his indecent assault and sexual touching trial. After a series of pre-trial hearings where some charges were either dropped or reduced, Mr. Jones now faces 22 charges relating to six male complainants, 20 counts of assault with active indecency, and two counts of sexual touching. The incidents are alleged to have happened between 2003 and 2020 at Mr. Jones' apartment inside the Toaster on Macquarie Street at a public event or at his now former property at Fitzroy Falls. The 85-year-old has pleaded not guilty to the charges and denies any wrongdoing. Barrister Georgina Wright SC opened the prosecution case by describing in detail the alleged offending against complainant Jay. Ms. Wright told the court he met Mr. Jones as a teenager while he was a promising young athlete. Mr. Jones allegedly gave the man a mobile phone and paid him $400 a week to help with his training, a payment which increased to over time to $600 a week. It is alleged Mr. Jones touched the man several times on his genitalia, both outside and under his clothes, while on a visit to Fitzroy Falls. At one point during the visit, Mr. Jones allegedly undid his robe, revealing his naked body, and pushed himself against the complainant. After that occasion, on the drive home, Mr. Jones allegedly told the young man he could have more money because he had been a good boy. Giving evidence on Monday, complainant Jay told the court he was a high school student when he first met Mr. Jones at his studio office in Pyrmont to do a radio interview about his achievements. Complainant Jay said on the second occasion he was still a teenager and went to speak to Mr. Jones at his office when the broadcaster gifted him a phone and allegedly said, "That's for you, so we can keep in contact," and later also purchased him a car to use. The trial heard Mr. Jones would keep in regular contact with the complainant over the phone, and eventually they would see each other in person at the defendant's Circular Quay apartment and at Fitzroy Falls. On one occasion, complainant Jay alleges that after being invited to have dinner with Mr. Jones, they went upstairs to his Circular Quay apartment, sat down on the couch and watched TV together. Complainant Jay told the court that during a conversation about the difficulty of competing against African-American athletes because of their larger build, Mr. Jones allegedly said, "Oh, they're big everywhere," and made direct reference to another person saying, "He's got a big C**K. The court heard when the complainant went to leave, Mr. Jones gave him a hug before saying, "I love you," to which the complainant replied, "I love you too. You've done a lot for me. I'm very grateful." Complainant Jay alleged that Mr. Jones then gave him a slight peck on the lips before telling him, "All right, you got to go. Go get your train." When asked by the prosecution whether the complainant kissed him back, he said no and that he wasn't given an opportunity to provide consent. "I stood there and I froze," the complainant said. The court heard Mr. Jones later started paying the complainant about $500 a week so he could keep training and not have to work, and allegedly said, "You don't have to tell anybody about it. Just take it. It's a gift." Complainant Jay alleged that on another occasion when he was driven to Mr. Jones' apartment, the defendant texted him to tell the person driving to stay in the car, and when he went upstairs, he was allegedly kissed by Mr. Jones again. Ms. Wright said a second man, known as Complainant C, endured Mr. Jones' alleged kisses and explicit texts over several years because he did not want to risk his career. He had to reply because he was concerned about the impact on his position in the media industry if he overtly rejected the defendant, Ms. Wright told the court. The court heard Mr. Jones allegedly invited the Year 12 student, Complainant A, to his Fitzroy Falls property. The pair became acquainted because the teenager wrote to Mr. Jones about his family's financial struggles and the broadcaster had offered to help. Ms. Wright said Mr. Jones, who was 75 at the time, kissed Complainant A on the mouth at Fitzroy Falls, which shocked him. She said the 17-year-old returned from the trip and wrote a note to his mother the following day saying Mr. Jones had kissed him and that, "I didn't phone you because I was so worried he'd withdraw the help he offered." Several of the complainants only contacted police following reporting by the Sydney Morning Herald journalist Kate McClymont, the court heard. The prosecution will argue Mr. Jones either knew he did not have consent or was reckless to the issue of consent in relation to all of the charges. Defence barrister for Mr. Jones, Gabrielle Bashir SC, opened her case, telling the court, "Rivalry, treachery, double-dealing, money, hatred, desperation, opportunism and more were at the heart of the case." She said her client had faced a trial by media and had protested his innocence from the beginning. The defence will seek to portray complainant Jay as having concocted his story. The defence said media rivalries were to blame for Mr. Jones's opponents, in particular 2GB host Ray Hadley, wanting to spread stories about alleged offending to destroy him. In relation to the Year 12 student, Complainant A, Ms. Bashir, said the boy's mother encouraged him to make a complaint because she was outraged. Mr. Jones would no longer be footing her bills. "Mr. Jones was unfailingly generous to that family, helping them get off struggle street," she said. Ms. Bashir said the other complainants were not reliable. "This court will finally see the evidence of what each of these complainants did not tell the police," she said. A more than 30-strong media pack scrambled to surround the BMW Mr. Jones arrived in outside of Downing Centre local court. Expected to last several weeks, the judge-only trial at Sydney's Downing Centre local court will hear from more than 70 witnesses. Judge Glenn Walsh is presiding over the case. And the article was from ABC News by Isabel Rowe and Ethan Ricks, Alan Jones in court on first day of indecent assault and sexual touching trial. If this story has raised issues for you and you would like support, you can call Lifeline on 13 11 14, Beyond Blue on 1300 224 636 or 1800 Respect National Helpline. That's 1800 737 732.
0: Minister confirms first bird flu mass mortality in Australian wildlife. This is also from ABC News, written by Emily Doak. Agriculture Minister Julie Collins says Australians can expect to see greater disease spread with larger numbers of wildlife impacted. The first mass mortality of Australian wildlife from the deadly H5 bird flu has been confirmed in greater crested terns found on an island off South Australia's southeast coast. It follows testing of samples from dead and sick birds detected by aerial surveillance on an island called Borden Rocks, about 5 kilometres south of Cape Jaffa in South Australia, on Friday. There are now 74 confirmed cases of bird flu. 54 of those are in South Australia, 10 in Western Australia, 7 in Victoria, 2 in New South Wales and 1 in Queensland. Federal Agriculture Minister Julie Collins said the mass mortality was expected. Sadly, we do know that once the H5 bird flu is spreading in wildlife and the natural environment, it is not possible to avoid significant losses, which is what we're starting to see now. Ms. Collins said there was no evidence of the bird flu in poultry or agricultural systems, and the risk to human health remained low. She said, "We have invested and worked really closely with agriculture, particularly our poultry sector, in terms of improved and increasing biosecurity to do everything we can to keep it out of our agriculture system. But you do tend to see spillover impacts across the globe when it comes to the H5. Ms. Collins said Australians could expect to see bird flu continue to spread, with larger numbers of wildlife affected. She said there will be ongoing surveillance which will continue to determine whether the H5 bird flu is established more broadly in Australian wildlife, and we will continue to inform the public where the H5 bird flu has been detected." Federal Environment Minister Murray Watt said overseas experience showed the spread of the disease could not be stopped in wild birds and mammals. He said the reality is you can't stop native and wild birds flying around and you can't stop wild animals moving around, and that will mean more mass mortality events like the one we have now seen. This is the beginning of what is likely to be a long, difficult journey in terms of the impacts on wildlife, but it is one we are well prepared for. Mr. Watt said the National Management Plan for H5 bird flu had been activated, releasing an extra $24 million from state and federal governments. He said that builds on the $113 million that the Albanese government has already invested to make sure we are as prepared as possible. Threatened Species Commissioner Fiona Fraser said bird migration over the coming months would bring increased risk of disease transmission. Dr. Fraser said, "We expect many of those birds will be arriving soon, and where they congregate in numbers, mixed with other bird species in Australia which may already be infected, there is absolutely increased risk of transmission and further mortality events." That was Minister Confirms First Bird Flu Mass Mortality in Australian Wildlife by Emily Doak from ABC News.
8: Big tech companies that failed to strike deals with Australian media to face higher levy. This article comes to you again from ABC News by Holly Tregenza. Big tech companies that fail to strike commercial deals with Australian media organisations will face a 2.5% levy on their digital advertising revenue under the federal government's proposed amendments to media bargaining laws, with legislation expected to be introduced to Parliament within weeks. However, the companies have secured a key concession, successfully arguing the levy should apply only to their digital advertising revenue. That means that while the penalty rate for failing to reach agreements with news organisations is higher than originally implemented, the amount companies would ultimately pay would be calculated on a much smaller portion of their overall revenue. In the existing incentive structure, big digital search companies like Google would have paid a fee of 2.25% of their revenue if they did not pay at least four local news companies under commercial agreements. But they could avoid paying the fee if they entered into tax-deductible agreements worth about 1.5% of their revenue. The government has now changed the fee to 2.5% of advertising revenue if companies do not come to agreements with at least six local news services. AI companies will continue to be excluded from the scheme. Assistant Treasurer Daniel Molino said big tech companies should provide compensation to the organisations that provide them content through news. That will mean that we have a news production ecosystem that is more sustainable going forward, he said. This reflects the fact that we are really trying to target here, is the part of the business that uses the news. Past attempts by the government to require big tech companies to pay for news have prompted threats to pull platforms from Australian users altogether. Meta, which owns Facebook and Instagram, previously refused to renew deals with news organisations initially made under the News Media Bargaining Code, first introduced in 2021. Meta instead effectively sidestepped the code by removing and deprioritising news rather than being forced to pay for the content. To address this loophole, the incentive scheme applies to major platforms regardless of whether they hosted news. Mr. Molino said the scheme was designed to ensure that companies would end up paying more if they refused to strike deals, regardless of whether they hosted news on their platforms. He also said he was confident companies would not choose to walk away altogether. Australia is one of the largest economies in the world. It's very profitable for them, and we're hearing no indications that would be their reaction, he said. The amendments also mean the definition of journalists will be extended, broadening to include essential production roles and freelancers. Startups have also gotten a nod, with 5% of any fund raised through the news bargaining incentive to be funneled into a grants program for small publishers and new starters. The government has also increased the offset for deals with small publishers from 170% to 200%. Communications Minister Annika Wells said journalism was the lifeblood of a robust democracy. She said the doubling of the distribution of scheme loading was critical to supporting regional publishers. This acknowledges both the challenges smaller outlets face, but also the incredible contribution they make to the communities they serve, she said. And the article from ABC News by Holly Tregenza, big tech companies that fail to strike deals with Australian media to face higher levy.
0: Also from ABC News, boys face Mandurah Court after allegedly slapping swan, forcing it to inhale vape, written by Jasmine Hughes. Two teenage boys have appeared in court, charged with animal cruelty, after they allegedly forced a black swan to inhale fumes from a vape in a video shared on social media. The pair appeared in the children's court in Mandurah this morning, accompanied by their parents and extended family. The court heard the pair were travelling in an inflatable boat near Endeavour Island in Mandurah, south of Perth, when they noticed the swan had a fishing lure lodged in its neck. They approached the swan and brought it aboard, where one of the boys removed the lure, the court heard. But before setting the bird free, the other boy allegedly grabbed it by the feet, restrained its neck, and blew vapour from his vape into the swan's beak. It is alleged the boy then slapped the swan across the head before setting it free. The same boy filmed the encounter and distributed the recording to several of their friends before posting it on social media. The boy who removed the fishing lure pleaded guilty to one count of causing an animal unnecessary harm and wrote an apology letter explaining he takes full responsibility for his actions. The boy's lawyer said his client lives on a farm caring for animals and said his out-of-character behaviour deeply shocked his family. The magistrate ordered a psychological report for both boys. "I wish you didn't need to be here," she told the pair. "I wish the swan wasn't treated in this manner. You have participated in an extraordinary, terrible and serious offence. It would be false on my behalf not to order a psychological report." The pair were granted bail and will face court again next month. The other boy has yet to enter a plea. And that was Boys Face Mandurah Court After Allegedly Slapping Swan, Forcing It to Inhale Vape, by Jasmine Hughes from ABC News.
8: This article comes from WA Today by Hannah Murphy. What every metropolitan council says about keeping pets inside. West Australian councils could soon get the green light to force roaming cats indoors. But right now, a pet's freedom depends entirely on which council it lives in. Local Government Minister Hannah Beasley announced plans to change the law to allow local councils to introduce cat containment laws in February. Under the current law, councils need to get permission from a parliamentary committee to introduce changes to their local regulations. More than 20 councils have tried to make their own laws about keeping cats inside in the past, but only three have been successful, all in regional WA. As a result, the cat laws in each local government differ greatly. Ahead of the planned law change, we asked every Perth Metropolitan Council what their state of play is and when it comes to outdoor cats. The town of Claremont was the only local council who refused to comment on their current cat laws and whether it had ever tried to get them changed previously. Council said cats were currently banned from upwards of 300 Perth reserves, parks and protected bushland across the metropolitan area. Nearly all councils have limits on the number of cats people can own, and a select few have trapping programs conducted by rangers for nuisance cats. The changes to the 2011 Cat Act only partway through the parliamentary process. But under its powers, local councils could order cat owners to restrict cats to their owners' premises, prohibit cats from all public areas, place conditions on when a cat may be permitted in a public area, introduce cat curfews, and require cats to be under the effective control of their owners or contained if leaving their owners' property. However, Cat Haven Chief Executive Ros Robinson said it would be interesting to see how any changes would actually work in practice. It is interesting times with the review of the Cat Act coming up, and it is interesting to note that whilst many councils are talking about cat containment being part of their cat laws, so many local governments do not enforce the current act, she said. For example, I have it in writing from one Western Suburbs council. When faced with an inquiry from one of their residences about a stray cat, they simply refer them on to us. Robinson said the not-for-profit organisation was extremely supportive of cat containment laws, saying it not only improves cat welfare but would ease pressure on the service. With over 50% of our intake coming in as strays, if we had proper containment laws, it would result in a reduction in these numbers, she said. However, Robinson also argued any changes with the Cat Act needed to focus heavily on the benefits of de-sexing household cats. Over 80% of these strays, most friendly rehomable cats, are unde-sexed. Unde-sexed cats wander, they become strays in their need to mate. You don't have to be a mathematician to work out cats are prolific breeders and what numbers would look like without de-sexing. For years, we have been trying to de-sex our way out of the cat problem, but with little appetite from others to assist, we're literally fighting a losing battle. She said there had to be continual state government funding towards spaying cats as well as supporting the Cat Haven to deal with stray animals. Currently, she said the government provides just less than 2% of the charity's operating costs. What changes do we see after review? It really just depends if all stakeholders are serious about improving cat welfare or is it just another review being ticked off, Robinson said. Our intake numbers are increasingly annual, 8%, while the population is only growing 2%. Our site is not fit for purpose and can only be described as dilapidated. There is no funding forthcoming to improve the site. We are an open admission shelter. We never say no to any cat and truly believe every cat does matter and want to give them all a second chance. But something has to give. And the article was from WA Today by Hannah Murphy, what every metropolitan council says about keeping pets inside. This is the National News Hour, heard around the country on Vision Australia Radio, VA Radio on digital and online.

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4: And welcome back to the National News Hour. You're with myself, Harrison Rock, and joining me today is Trish Nankervell. And returning to today's major stories, here's Trish.
5: From steak to baby formula, the basic Aussie grocery staples now under lock and key, and this is from 9.com.au by Joe Abbey. An increasing number of everyday grocery items now feature security tags in what has become a stark reality amid Australia's cost of living pressures and an escalating retail theft crisis. Once reserved primarily for high-value retail goods like electronics and clothing, anti-theft tags are appearing on basic pantry staples and fresh food. Beyond the psychological shift for shoppers, the move adds friction to self-checkouts where staff must manually remove or deactivate some tags. While some anti-theft devices are bright and overt, others are subtle. Data from the Australian Retailers Association, ARA, indicates nearly 70% of retail theft is committed by repeat offenders operating within organised crime networks, and more obvious measures can act as a deterrent. Australian Bureau of Statistics crime data shows property theft reaching new highs, with 45% of national theft incidents occurring in retail environments. Peak bodies, including the ARA and the National Retail Association, continue lobbying state and federal governments for tougher penalties for offences against retail workers. Coles has upgraded its bright yellow meat security tags, moving from giant yellow pegs to sleek, highly visible security clips. These tags are regularly spotted on premium cuts like Scotch fillet, lamb cutlets and lamb shanks. Woolworths generally favours subtle silver electronic article surveillance, or EAS, stickers attached directly to meat packaging. A Coles spokesperson told 9.com.au, "While most of our customers do the right thing, unfortunately a small number don't. Measures like this ultimately help us deliver better availability for our customers looking for these products. We have been working hard to address retail crime and create a safe environment for our team and customers. Along with working closely with police on this issue, we also have a range of safety and security measures in place, including CCTV, electronic article surveillance, security guards and de-escalation training for our team." Tins of infant formula remain top targets for organised theft syndicates. Supermarkets frequently protect formula using top-locking plastic caps, concealed EAS stickers, or clear plastic keep boxes that require staff assistance to open at checkout. High-end skincare, razors, and electric toothbrush heads are increasingly fitted with security features, including tags on individual products, attaching locking peg hooks, or fitting them with heavy-duty anti-theft casings. Small, high-value tech accessories such as phone chargers, charging cables, portable power banks, and specialty batteries are routinely fitted.

0: associated with hard security tags or stored inside clear protective cases. Rising retail prices for dietary supplements and premium vitamins have turned wellness aisles into high shrink zones, prompting stores to add hidden EAS tags or lock cases around popular brands. There have even been reports of security features being added to some coffee products, including beans, specialty pods, and large jars of instant coffee. The psychological toll on everyday consumers facing increasing anti-theft measures cannot be discounted, consumer psychologist Gavin Northey from Griffith University told 9.com.au. He said, "Basically, these types of tags can be a little confronting and make people feel they are being surveilled or distrusted, which erodes the warmth dimension of the shopping experience." However, retailers have been left with no choice, with retail theft increasing across Australia by approximately 27% since 2019, according to the National Retail Association. Not all these new security features require manual removal at the checkout, such as Coles meat tags. Others operate without staff intervention and deactivate at the point of sale. That was From Steak to Baby Formula, the basic Aussie grocery staples now under lock and key, an article from 9.com.au by Joe Abbey.
1: Aussie drivers reminded of choice at the Bowser as fuel excise removed. This article is from news.com.au by Jackson Robb. Drivers are being urged to shop smarter for fuel as prices spike from the end of the federal government's fuel excise cut. NRMA said national unleaded petrol prices had risen on average by 3.2 cents per litre on Monday after the removal of the fuel excise discount. It said the gaps in price between fuel types had reached a record high and urged motorists to consider cheaper alternatives where possible. With the excise going up today and the war continuing, finding smart ways to save at the Bowsers remain critical for many Australians struggling with cost of living pressures, NRMA spokesman Peter Currie said. Not paying premium prices for premium fuels if you don't have to is a great place to start. Diesel had also increased on average by 3.4 cents per litre, Mr. Currie said. Adelaide was hit the hardest with an almost 4 cent per litre jump in both categories, while Perth experienced a 5.1 cent per litre increase in diesel. The price difference between E10 and a premium 98 fuel has also reached a national record high of a 30.5 cents per litre gap. A difference of 26.5 cents per litre was also recorded between E10 and 98 in Sydney, marking the most expensive gap since 2012. Premium 95 also broke records when compared with E10, rising to a 19.1 cents per litre difference nationally from the previous record of 13 cents per litre. Mr. Currie said motorists could save up to $17 on a standard 55 litre tank and support locally sourced biofuels by opting for E10. "It is absolutely critical that Australians understand that they have the choice at the Bowser," he said. "Supporting this industry is an effective way to boost jobs regionally and reduce our dependence on imported oil." Jim Chalmers raised concerns about service stations' high count prices on Friday. The Treasurer wrote to the Australian Competition and Consumer Commission, ACCC Chair Gina Cass-Gottlieb, calling for increased scrutiny of fuel prices as fuel excise rates return to their normal setting. "The restoration of excise rates to normal settings cannot be used as a pretext for false, misleading or otherwise unjustified price increases," the letter stated. "I expect the ACCC to investigate any concerns regarding misrepresentations about petrol prices, false and misleading conduct or anti-competitive conduct in petrol markets and to take appropriate action." Mr. Chalmers said any price increase that could not be explained will face serious scrutiny from the ACCC. "We've jacked up the penalties for petrol stations that rip off Australians. They face multi-million dollar fines if they break the law," he said. Mr. Currie said the NRMA was also monitoring prices carefully and current prices indicated petrol stations were following guidelines. "Those increases give us confidence that petrol stations are doing the right thing," he said. The heavy vehicle road user charge will also return to its normal rate of 32.4 cents per litre on Monday after it was cut to 16.4 cents per litre for liquid fuels such as diesel. And the article was from news.com.au by Jackson Robb. Aussie drivers reminded of choice at the Bowser as fuel excise removed.
0: The 2026 census is coming. Here's what to expect, and this is from the New Daily. 5 years have rolled around since the Australian Bureau of Statistics last conducted the census, which means on Tuesday, August 11, millions of Australians will once again complete the national survey. Made up of around 60 questions, the census provides a snapshot of who lives in Australia and how the country is changing. The data can help inform government decisions relating to things like local infrastructure, schools, hospitals, and public transport. All information provided in the census is kept by the ABS and is strictly confidential. After months of debate over the wording and whether the questions should be included at all, Australians will be asked about both their sexual orientation and gender for the first time in the 2026 census. Both questions only apply to people aged 16 and over. The gender question recognises that a person's gender may differ from the sex recorded at birth. People can choose from male, female, non-binary, uses another term which they can specify or prefer not to answer. The sexual orientation question asks people how they identify and who they are romantically attracted to. They can select straight, gay, lesbian, bisexual, another term, prefer not to answer, or don't know. If more than one option applies, they're asked to choose the one they identify with most. Professor Adam Byrne, Director of the Australian Research Centre in Sex, Health and Society at La Trobe University, said collecting the data would help ensure LGBTQA plus communities were represented when governments planned services. When LGBTQA plus people aren't counted, it's harder to show what our communities need, whether that's inclusive healthcare, safe schools, housing support, or mental health services, Professor Byrne said. The census asks a wide range of questions about you, your household, and your home to build a picture of Australia's population. You'll also be asked about your age, date of birth and relationship status, the people living in your household, your cultural background, ancestry, and the languages you speak, your education and qualifications, your job, income, and how you travel to work, your housing, including whether you own or rent your home, and how many bedrooms it has. The census also asks about things such as unpaid caring responsibilities, internet access, and whether you need assistance with everyday activities because of a long-term health condition or disability. While it might sound tedious, yes, you do have to complete it. The census is compulsory for everyone in Australia on census night, including citizens, permanent residents, temporary visa holders, and visitors such as tourists. The ABS will follow up with reminders if you don't complete it, but there can be hefty fines if you ignore these. But before you cancel trivia night, don't panic. It shouldn't take too long. As a rough guide, the ABS estimates it should take around 30 minutes to complete, although it may be longer for larger households. If you're in a private home, one person can complete the census on behalf of everyone living there or staying that night. People in hotels, hospitals, aged care homes, and other non-private dwellings will receive separate instructions on how to take part. Most households will complete the census online using a unique access code mailed to their address, although paper forms are available on request. Pretty much, the law requires completing every question on the census, except for two optional ones, which are the questions relating to religion and sexual orientation. Knowingly providing false or misleading information in the census is an offence. And that was the 2026 census is coming. Here's what to expect from the New Daily.
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1: I have nothing left. Steph is barely scraping by after her building received a $7.5 million bill. This article is written by April Glover from Nine News. Stephanie Iannelli was on her way to work when she glanced at an email that sent her spiralling into a panic attack. The Sydney woman knew her older apartment complex, which was built in the late 1990s, urgently needed repairs to fix water ingress issues. She had no idea the construction bill would be billions of dollars, effectively sending her broke. Ian Nelly is one of the many Australians facing sky-high strata fees, which is part of 9.com.au's series to raise awareness over apartment owners' rights and what you need to know before buying a unit. The first we heard about the loan was October 24th, 2024, Ian Nelly told 9.com.au. The date is burnt into my brain because I read this on my way to work. By the time I got there, I was in shock and having a panic attack after seeing for how long and how much I was going to have to pay. Ian Nelly's apartment complex in North Strathfield has more than 120 units and required expensive waterproofing, a repair that is generally needed every 25 years. She isn't part of the strata committee, but knew a bill for the work would soon come her way. The damage is far greater than she imagined. The massive project to waterproof the entire complex, which includes multiple three-story buildings, has come at a cost of nearly $7.5 million. Everyone's share of the cost is slightly different, depending on the size of their unit. Ian Nelly said she needed to pay $52,500. I knew this was going to cost a lot, but I really had no idea, Ian Nelly said. It would have been $52,500 if I had the option to pay up front, which I didn't. We got a four-year strata loan, which made it $64,000. So $12,000 of that accounts for the interest payments. The bill without interest comes to $6.2 million. With 4 years of interest accrued, owners will pay a total of $7,583,685. In New South Wales, a resolution approving a strata loan can be passed at a general meeting of the owner's corporation, and a majority vote is needed for it to be approved. It is not possible for some owners to opt out of the loan and pay up front. Not everyone has a mortgage they can redraw on, so of course everyone panicked, Ian Nelly said. Everyone voted the other way, and not everyone can afford it. I understand that. But you don't get a choice. You are stuck with whatever the majority vote for, even if it's not in your best financial interest. Ian Nelly believes it is unfair that she and other owners who could pay up front are forced to fork out another $12,000 in accrued interest. The Australian College of Strata Lawyers spokesperson Amanda Farmer said Ian Nelly had no choice but to accept this payment plan. Majority rules in that respect, Farmer explained. If just over 50% of those present and voting in a meeting decide to enter into a strata loan of that type, then yes, one in, all in. Some loan companies offer what is called a hybrid loan, which allows individual owners to choose how they pay, either as a lump sum or borrowing, but few lenders offer this type of loan. Strata managers don't like them because it's a fair bit of admin, Farmer added. Then because you've got to issue your levy notices in a certain way, it's quite complex from the accounting perspective. Ian Nelly lives alone and said the repayments have become an untenable financial strain. The owners are paying off the loan in 16 quarterly instalments. The amount of money I have to put aside every fortnight, every payday is more than my mortgage, she explained. The regular strata cost is $2,150, a 76% increase at the same time as the four-year strata loan started, which is $4,028 a quarter. So I'm paying $6,179 a quarter. I have nothing left. The repairs have already begun and Ian Nelly expects they'll be completed by the end of the year. It has been an inconvenience for owners and renters in the building. Some balconies have been boarded off and blocked while construction takes place. Ian Nelly said dozens of other owners who have been saddled with the bill are also struggling to pay it off. These are families, retirees, single people, two of my close neighbours are in transition to retirement, she added. This really sucks for them too. Ian Nelly does not blame her strata manager or the owner's corporation, but she believes someone is to blame. She bought the unit in 2007 and won as if previous owners and members of the owner's corporation potentially delayed repairs or failed to build up a sinking fund. Why didn't we have the funds? If things like the waterproofing do deteriorate after 25 years, why wasn't it in the budget? Ian Nelly added. Where does that leave owners like me? Ian Nelly claims she is needing to pay for other people's mistakes. I am also unable to sell as no one wants to buy in this building and I'd lose even more money, she added. As the housing situation worsens in Sydney and more people are forced into strata living, as we will never ever afford a house in the area we want to live, this will be more common. The New South Wales government states that anyone dealing with strata debt can seek advice through the National Debt Hotline on 1800 007 007. Owners can also apply for free mediation with New South Wales Fair Trading to help resolve any payment plan disputes. In some rare cases, the New South Wales government can offer interest-free loans for urgent strata apartment works. The information provided in this article is general in nature only and does not constitute personal financial advice. And that was I Have Nothing Left. Steph is barely scraping by after her building received a $7.5 million bill from 9.com.au 9 News, written by April Glover.
0: And unapologetic Aussies hit back at bullies question after utter Commonwealth Games dominance. This is from 7 News with the AAP. Australia's all-conquering athletes are not in danger of being considered the bullies of the Commonwealth Games, insists their team chief in the face of an extraordinary display of domination that's raised eyebrows in Glasgow. The Australian athletes were in such a league of their own that they ended up winning 171 medals, 61 more than traditional rivals England, over the 11 days. The Australians' 70 golds actually dwarfed the English tally by 41. Astonishingly, even though the program was cut by half from 20 sports to 10 following Glasgow's late Rescue Act to host the Games after Victoria's withdrawal, there were even more Australian golds in this Scottish edition than the 67 annexed in 2022 in Birmingham. The Australian procession of medals, particularly at the swimming pool, athletes track and cycling velodrome, has been such that there have been plenty of mutterings that it can't be good for the future of a Games whose place in the modern sporting calendar is constantly under scrutiny. Yet, Petrea Thomas, the Olympic champion swimmer who's been the team's chef de mission in Glasgow, dismissed the idea as she hailed the team's record-breaking spree for exceeding lofty expectations. "Oh, look, some may say that," she said, after being asked if the gold and green domination was unhealthy for the Games. "Obviously, we've been very, very successful here, and some countries may not have had quite full-strength teams. You can only compete against who turns up. So I'm sure this has been a different Games in that respect, with a truncated schedule. But I'm sure with an increased program in 2030 in Ahmedabad, everything will be back up at full strength. And we're really looking forward to it." It was put to Thomas that the delight around the exhibition centre when Jamaica knocked out the supposedly invincible Diamonds in Saturday's netball semi-final was in response to an Australian Games team having been seen as too good, almost bullying outclassed opponents. "Oh, I wouldn't categorise us as bullies," said Thomas. "We're just good at our sport, and there's been a lot of investment in this team. Everyone likes an underdog. We're the same in Australia. We like underdogs as well. Our netball team did great. They obviously got up to beat England for the bronze medal, and after a disappointing loss, we're really proud of them." Craig Phillips, Commonwealth Games Australia Chief Executive, told AAP there were many reasons for the success, but above all, it was clear his nation had turned up. He said, "We wanted to. Our athletes came here to succeed because it was important to do it. Probably some teams were not at the strength they needed to be, and I guess they need to have a look at their own performances around that." But Phillips added as a counterpoint, "The other thing that's really important is that while we sit at the top of the medal tally, look at all the different countries that have won medals. It's really important for them, particularly like some of our Pacific neighbours." So while the dominance of the Australian team might seem a story, actually everybody's having some success. To illustrate this, Fiji, Nauru, Norfolk Island, Papua New Guinea and Tuvalu were among the 45 nations who all won a medal. Of her team's performance, Thomas said there was a sense of satisfaction at how they'd eclipsed their old rivals, England. "We probably have exceeded expectations," she said, "and the athletes have just been incredible. The performances across the board, across all sports, have just been amazing. Just super proud of what they've been able to do here." And that was unapologetic Aussies hit back at Bully's question after utter Commonwealth Games dominance from 7 News with AAP.
1: And this article comes to you from ABC News. NBL moves Ignite Cup from Gold Coast to Canberra amid expansion team hopes. Canberra is one step close to hosting an NBL team for the first time in more than 2 decades, the league's parent company chief executive has said. The NBL's in-season competition, the Ignite Cup, will undergo a shake-up with the tournament's finals set to move from the Gold Coast to Canberra's AIS Arena. It is the latest competition development in the nation's capital as speculation grows at the SEC that the league is looking to expand it to Canberra along with Darwin, the Gold Coast and the second Sydney team. Competition executives have said that they want to grow the current 10-team league, but new clubs will have to have the capacity to host at least 8,000 spectators. With the ACT government announcing it will build the Canberra Convention Entertainment Precinct, hope remains the city can secure an NBL team for the first time since the Canberra Cannons were last involved in 2003. The Cannons won 3 NBL titles before relocating to Newcastle, while the Sydney Kings now play some regular season matches at AIS Arena. Admitting he would have loved to announce the Cannons' rebirth on Monday, the NBL Group's CEO David Stevenson still gave every indication the league was eyeing the capital. "We've got strong confidence that we can work together with Basketball ACT, with everyone involved in the sport, to make sure that hopefully once the venue gets approved that we can build a great team," he said. What we're building is a really strong business case, and it's not just about what happens at the game, it's the economic contribution that's really important for us." ACT Chief Minister Andrew Barr added that a minimum 7,500 seats were planned for the Canberra Convention and Entertainment Precinct. "A key element of the business case is having a basketball team play there, or more than one basketball team actually. But it's not just a basketball stadium, it's got to accommodate other uses as well," Barr said. "The AIS Arena is a fantastic venue, but it sort of maxes out at about 5,000 people. It was very clear in talking both to live music promoters to the major sporting organisations that we're missing out because 5,000 was too small. But before expansion, the nation's capital will have to settle for the midweek Ignite Cup, an NBL competition involving 20 games held on Wednesday nights. The 4 most successful teams will compete for a share in $550,000 when they progress to the semi-finals in Canberra on February 19th before the decider on February 21st. The NBL's MVP awards are also moving from Melbourne to for the first time in more than a decade and will be hosted at the Great Hall in Canberra's Parliament House. And the article was from ABC News. NBL moves Ignite Cup from Gold Coast to Canberra amid expansion team hopes. And now looking a bit of just in from the ABC. Calls to investigate practice of patients kept in SA hospital corridors. Arnhem land leader, land rights stalwart remembered as champion for his people. Wallabies to battle heat, typhoon in Japanese test. Daughter laments indescribable absence 6 months after her mother vanished. And Canberrans living near important gateway, angry at planned precinct. Of course, you can read more about these on the ABC News website as well. And now going to move to a little bit of weather for tomorrow. Sydney is looking for at a minimum of 7 and a maximum of 19 degrees. Nice and sunny there. Melbourne, 7 degrees and a maximum of 13 with a little bit of showers. Brisbane, minimum of 11 and a maximum of 23 with a little bit of clouds but mostly sunny. Perth, 11 minimum, 19 maximum, a few showers and a bit cloudy as well. Adelaide, minimum of 7, maximum of 14, a little bit cooler there. Again, some showers expected. Hobart, minimum of 5 and maximum of 14, so again, a little bit colder there. Canberra, a little bit cold, minimum of 0, maximum of 12, but a bit cloudy, a little bit of sunny. And Darwin, of course, always the outlier, 22 minimum and maximum of 32. There are also a few weather warnings going on right now. In New South Wales, there's a warning to sheep graziers, marine wind warning as well. In Victoria, there's another marine wind warning as well. Queensland, a marine wind warning. WA, marine wind warning. In South Australia, there is a frost warning. And Tasmania, another marine wind warning as well. 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Heard around the country. My name is Harrison Rock, You've been listening to National News Hour. Reading today with Trish Nankervell. 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
4: 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I'm Bev Bonner, and reading with me today is Helen Slade. Our program will include Oven Racing and Road to Arnhem. We'll begin with the Oven Racing, subtitled on page 5, Racing Fever at Peach for Cup's Big Weekend. And this is from Nathaniel Chambers. Thousands of interstaters are expected to flood into the Top End as racing fever reaches its peak for the biggest weekend of the Darwin Cup Carnival. The 2026 edition has already been a resounding success, with attendance up 9% on the same period last year, highlighting the event's continued popularity. So much has demand for this year's Darwin Cup caught on that the Darwin Turf Club has expanded its VIP hospitality area for the Monday finale. Darwin Turf Club Chief Executive Chris Chafe said the carnival had already exceeded expectations, with a great response to racing, fashion and all-around entertainment. We've seen record demand for our premium hospitality experiences, with the VIP area expanded to accommodate more guests, Chafe said. The excitement continues to build, and we're looking forward to welcoming thousands of racegoers across what promises to be one of the biggest weekends in Darwin Cup Carnival history. Ambassador Paige Munson has had the honour of celebrating all that's great about Territory fabrics and designs. She was looking forward to seeing all the ladies decked out in their best dresses for the big day where fashion would take centre stage. It's been so much fun. I've been loving it and am very excited for what is the biggest weekend on the Darwin calendar, she said. It's been such an incredible opportunity to showcase Darwin's local retailers and designers and fly the flag for them. I'm usually someone who dresses quite minimally, so it's been fun to get out of my comfort zone and play around with bold colours and territory prints. Tourism and Hospitality Minister Marie-Claire Boothby said the strong attendance figures reflected the growing appeal of the entertainment around the event. The Darwin Cup Carnival is one of the highlights of our events calendar, and it's fantastic to see attendance already up 9% compared with the same time last year, she said. We'll welcome thousands more visitors to Darwin for what is shaping up to be an incredible weekend, with the Gala Ball, Great Northern Palmerston Sprint Day, and of course the Great Northern Darwin Cup still to come. These visitors are staying in our hotels, dining in our restaurants, shopping at our local businesses, and supporting jobs right across the territory. The dry season is the perfect time to experience the territory, and events like the Darwin Cup Carnival continue to showcase everything that makes the NT such a unique destination. And that was Racing Fever at Peak for Cup's Big Weekend.
5: Key Road Gets Upgrade by Jira Kazakov. $21 million for one of NT's most important transport corridors. A top-end road, dubbed one of the territory's most important transport corridors, is getting a $21 million upgrade the government has announced. A contract has been awarded to seal 14 kilometres of the Central Arnhem Roads, part of the jointly funded $350 million Central Arnhem Road Upgrade Program, the federal and NT governments said on Monday. The Central Arnhem Road is one of the Territory's most important transport corridors, connecting remote communities, supporting major industries, and providing a vital link between Nullumbai and the Stuart Highway, NT Treasurer Bill Yan said. Alan King and Sons has been awarded the latest contract, which is aiming to seal the road from Manularuk turn off to the Barunga Power Station. The upgrade is due to be completed by December 2027, with the company expected to start the works on the upgrade in September. Once completed, the section will be sealed across two lanes and also improved to be more flood resistant during the wet season. Drainage, culverts and bridges will be upgraded as part of the works, which is also set to realign the road to make it safer. The Central Arnhem Road serves an important connection to essential services, education, employment and family, Federal Indigenous Australians Minister Malandiri McCarthy said. This investment will help deliver stronger infrastructure and more reliable year-round access while supporting the communities and industries that rely on the Central Arnhem Road, Ms. McCarthy said. Upgrading the Central Arnhem Road will help improve safety and reliability for remote communities and Territorians. The road also serves as a tourist drive, with the federal government contributing $280 million to the upgrade. The Northern Territory government has put $70 million towards upgrading the key Top End Road, which spans 645 kilometres from Nullumbai to the Stuart Highway. Upgrading the Central Arnhem Road will mean safer journeys, better connectivity and shorter travel times for freight and passenger vehicles travelling through the region, Federal Infrastructure, Transport, Regional Development and Local Government Minister Catherine King said. And that was Key Road Gets Upgrade by Gerard Kazakoff.
4: Top end of market as Darwin defies slump. This comes from Nicholas Finch. Darwin is the only Aussie capital to see its home prices grow for the second month in a row, as the rest of the nation's housing market falters due to cost of living fears. PropTrack's July 2026 home price index tracked a 0.1% lift for the city's median dwelling price, remaining at a peak of $636,000. Home values are now 14.9% higher than they were a year ago, while the national median sank 0.3% to $894,000. PropTrack senior economist Anne Flaherty said, while Darwin's price growth could falter in future months, home values had weathered a difficult market thanks to a range of affordable options. The median home price in Darwin is infinitely below the price in other capital cities, she said. There's more capacity for buyers to absorb higher prices. Darwin's 14.9% annual growth ties with Perth as the largest of all Australian markets, though Perth, the second best performing capital in Australia, still fell 0.2% over the July period. House prices pushed growth in Darwin throughout July, experiencing a 0.1% rise in the median house price, while unit prices remained flat. Ms. Flaherty said Darwin's rising migration was not being met by new supply across the city, which would continue to drive prices up. The population growth and the infrastructure, all of these things require a need for housing, she said. I think because there's a shortage of homes in Darwin, it's put a foot under what can happen to home prices as a result of higher interest rates and reduced investor demand. Regionally, the Northern Territory held at its peak, with the median remaining at $359,000. This is in line with stagnant growth in all of Australia's regional areas, with capital cities feeling the biggest price hit in 2026. Across each capital, monthly growth dropped 0.4% down to a median of $992,000. Ms. Flaherty said a domino effect of interest rate hikes, changes to the federal budget, and reduced competition had led to an unsteady market for sellers. I do think Australia is going to continue to become even more of a buyer's market, she said, predicting prices will fall before the year's end. Ms. Flaherty said announced restrictions on negative gearing and changes to the capital gains tax meant buyers were dealing with less competition from investors. It is pretty reasonable to assume we've seen an overall decrease in buyer demand from a decrease in investor demand, she said. I think the rush to get into the market that we see when prices are rising rapidly isn't there at the moment, so I think buyers are in a better position to bargain. And that was from page 9, Top End of Market as Darwin Defies Slump.
5: CDU Beats Big Names for Graduate Pay by Ryan Curley. Charles Darwin University students are earning more than the average Australian university student as the university continues to improve on all fronts. According to the latest Quality Indicators for Learning and Teaching Graduate Outcomes Survey, CDU has seen a major increase for student earnings, ranking in the top six by Australian universities for median undergraduate salaries. This is up 5 positions from the 11th position in 2024. Graduates are also securing full-time jobs at rates well above the national average, with a full-time employment rate 9.2 percentage points higher than the all-university average at 75.6%. This saw CDU's overall employment rate increase rising from 89.3% in 2024 to 90.7% in 2025. The Graduate Outcomes Survey is completed by domestic higher education students 4 to 6 months after completing their studies. The survey measures employment to outcomes, including employment rates, salary outcomes, further study, how graduates are using the skills gained through their studies, and overall their satisfaction. CDU Interim Vice Chancellor and President Professor Fiona Coulson said the survey proved Territorians could stay at home and have access to high quality education while building a future in the NT. These results reflect the strength of CDU's approach to education, combining academic rigour with practical learning and strong industry connections to prepare graduates for successful careers, Mr. Coulson said. Our strong partnerships with industry are central to these outcomes, creating valuable placement, training, and employment opportunities that help students build professional networks and transition successfully into the workforce. Many CDU students have achieved a range of rewarding full-time employment. Speech pathology graduate Brooke Henry said her degree led to multiple job offers. As a Territorian, I really valued the way my degree included local and cultural learning to prepare students for working across the NT and Australia, she said. And that was CDU Beats Big Names for Graduates Pay by Ryan Curley.
4: Now back to page 5, Jockey Replaced for Breath Test Fail by Oliver Shedden. Darwin jockey Raymond Vega has been removed from riding in the 2026 Darwin Cup after failing to pass a breath test at the Palmerston Sprint on August the 1st. Mr. Vega was set to ride aboard the Michael Hickmott-trained Jimi Hendrix in the Darwin Cup, but has since been replaced by Victorian jockey Daniel Moore ahead of the August 3rd race meet. All riders at the Palmerston Sprint at Darwin Turf Club were breath tested for the presence of alcohol, and Mr. Vega provided a breath sample that detected alcohol at a level in excess of the prescribed limit of 0.02%, as outlined under the Australian Rules of Racing, APARI 1391F, and acting under ARI 1383A. Mr. Vega was stood down from his riding engagements and rider changes for his races at the Palmerston Sprint were approved by stewards. The 31-year-old subsequently acknowledged a breach of AR1391A and his licence was suspended for a period of 8 weeks with no fine to expire at midnight on September 26, 2026. Mr. Vega will be permitted to return to riding track work after a period of 4 weeks on application to the stewards and providing a clear breath test. And that was from page 5, Jockey Replaced for Breath Test Fail.
5: 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Now we continue with ABC Online. Darwin live music scene keen for change as touring acts snub Top End by Joseph Hathaway Wilson. For local musicians like Lisa Howlett, the chance to support major tourist artists playing gigs in Darwin can be game-changing. This year, Howlett's punk trio Tang played Darwin's bass in the Grass Festival alongside punk rock royalty The Living End and a host of other acts from Australia and overseas. That was fantastic just to be able to say, hey, we're a local Darwin act, this is what we're doing and build these connections, she said. Howlett is part of a local live music ecosystem that she says is bursting with up-and-coming talent. But opportunities to get on stage or the road with touring acts from interstate or overseas are few and far between. In the past, I've heard stories of really big bands coming and playing in venues like the Darwin Amphitheatre, for example, she said. I just don't think that's happening now. Mark Smith, Executive Director of Music NT, agrees the heyday still remembered by any Darwin music lovers has given way to a touring live performance drought. There was a period where we had these huge artists coming through Darwin. I remember Stevie Wonder, Cliff Richard, Dire Straits, he said. That hasn't happened in recent years. There's a few factors there. That was back in the day when planes had to stop over in Darwin to refuel. But I think mainly the reason is that the general costs have increased. Crowdsourced data from the Australian Concert Tour database shows the territory hosts a disproportionately low number of international touring artists compared to other states and territories. With industry stakeholders saying visits from both internationally and nationally renowned artists becoming increasingly rare, they're concerned the issue could worsen with time. No profitable tours in Darwin. Live performance venues have struggled across the country in the cost of living crisis and since the COVID pandemic. But in a place where airfares and accommodation costs were already high, venue managers say they are now almost guaranteed to lose money booking touring artists in the top-end capital. Russell Temple, general manager of Darwin venue Maybury, has been booking bands for over 30 years and says he's seen the capacity to sell tickets in Darwin tank over that time. I'm not aware of any live music tours being profitable in Darwin, he said. He said the large amount of money spent on overhead costs, often at the expense of low ticket prices, is compounded by small and historically stagnant population. I've been part of national tours where every other state beside the territory has sold their quota, he said. Pete Murray is one. We did shows in Alice Springs and Port Lincoln and sold over 900 in both locations, while in Darwin we sold 240. Ms. Howlett says, in her experience, lesser-known Australian acts often rule out travelling through the territory entirely on account of the high costs and associated risks. There are long distances to cover by road, there's risks with travel, and with the cost of insurance, it's pretty daunting to plan a big tour without some funding behind you, she said. For Mr. Temple, the lack of touring artists and the low chance of profitability run the risk of Darwin's live music woes becoming self-fulfilling. You don't get the industry talking in a positive manner about Darwin. He said, "Industry urges ground approach. Those at the heart of the local live music scene say there's a road to revival, but it will require stakeholders to think outside the box. Mr. Smith says the groundwork must be done to establish a self-sustaining local scene before bigger acts choose to take a risk visiting the Top End. It's a question of how do we get people back out and supporting live music? What spaces do we have for bands to play in?" he said. "There's a lot of discussion and redeveloping the Darwin Amphitheatre to bring it up to standard where artists can use it. That's really a live conversation between local government and territory government. In remote Australia, a concert becomes something much bigger. Tour bus drives along a remote dirt road beside a large termite mound. Behind the scenes of the Guts Tour, a roaming solar-powered butt tour that snakes its way through some of the most remote communities in the Northern Territory. He says some bigger picture solutions would require government to work with the local scene to embolden promoters and venues to take risks. I think there's opportunities almost to repurpose the existing funding structures to try and take away some of the risk for promoters to bring large-scale acts," he said. For Ms. Howlett at the and bands like Tang, it's a matter of tapping into the reservoirs of local talent. Propping up our local bands, especially at festivals like Darwin Festival and Bass in the Grass, is really important, giving local acts that chance to get on those bigger stages and build confidence," she said. "People are hungry for it, and it's really exciting to get those opportunities and to meet those bands from other cities around Australia and show off the talent that we have here." And that was Darwin Live Music Scene Keen for Change as Touring Acts Snub Top End by Joseph Hathaway Wilson. Collection crosses 680 kilometres, Navigating Years of Culture and Tradition by Lottie Hood. Larrakia's iconic and Australia's largest annual First Nations fashion event has become renowned for its beautiful showcasing of collections filled with a myriad of cultures, languages, generations and stories. But for one collection at this year's Country to Couture on Sunday, about 60 women have navigated 20 different languages, thousands of years of tradition and culture, more than 6,800 kilometres in distance, and a 4-hour time difference to pull off a 14-piece showcase. In a partnership between Barbara Women's Centre in Manangreda and Thuringini Studio in Bangalore, India, experienced crafters, designers and artists have been working together over many months for this year's show, one carried out by our matriarchs from Legacy We Rise. It is clear the collaboration across two continents has been an intricate one. On the Sunday morning before the show, Zian Carey, Studio and Projects Officer at Barbara Women's Centre, and Panmini Govind from Thuringini's project, said the respectful handling of stories and crafting techniques across cultures has certainly taken its time. However, Panmini said it had only made the arrival of Sunday's showcase all the more special. "We have a really deep respect and we feel very privileged that we've been trusted with the cultural legacies," Padmini said. "We know how much this is likely a family heirloom, so we want to do complete justice to it. It's really special to see it come to life." The project between the two centres has been ongoing for 3 years and involved about 20 to 30 women on each side. This year's showcase, called Kankari Bulk Kumai Malay Past, Present, Future, honours 40 years of Barbara women's creativity and even some of the women who have passed away. The textiles feature in the designs draw from a range of lino print designs from the past four decades and have been transferred into a library of hand-carved woodblock prints through artisans at Thuringini Studio. The process helps to preserve fading lino prints for future generations, with some wood blocks from 80 to 90 years ago still being used in Bangalore. We had original linos that were falling apart and were soon to be lost, Zian said. Translating them into woodblock has saved these ancestral stories of these women who created them, who have passed away. Textiles in general are such an incredible tool for not just creating beautiful pieces of fabric, but to archive these stories and record them properly so that they do live for generations and generations. Padmini explained that even the process to create one 5-metre piece of fabric takes about 15 to 16 steps. After mapping the specific colours relevant to each indigenous clan group to their organic dyes, the artisans in Bangalore will start scouring, washing, and the cotton or silk. This is then fermented, printed, rolled in newspaper, cooked in a steam drum for a whole day, and then washed and left in the sun to dry over several days. The way to do it with natural resin is very intricate and complex, but that's the only way we'll do it, she said. Zian said the women had not let language barriers hold them back and had instead found kinship in the language and love of textiles. There is such power in collaboration and in women working together as well, and as a sustainable, delicate, slow approach in creating something really long-lasting. We're really proud of our show, but I want people to know that these stories printed on these garments, they have been thousands and thousands of years in the making to arrive here tonight, and we hope to continue this journey. The strength of long-lasting stories and community unity is a strong theme for many collections at Country to Culture. For artists from Anindika Arts or Groot Ayland, the story they will be sharing on Sunday's runway is at the very heart of the community. Working with long-term collaborator, Darwin-based artist Anna Reynolds, the group from the Northern Territory Island community will be showing their Datacora Doll Shells collection. It is a showcase that is centred on the recent return of items acquired by Amakuma Groot Island in the 1950s. In 2023, 174 culture objects were formally returned to representatives of Anindika community by the Manchester Museum in the United Kingdom. One of the highlights of the collection was a group of 70 dolls made from shells that were traditionally painted by parents for their daughters. Collection crosses 6,800 kilometres by Lottie Hood.
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I'm Helen Rice. Today's program includes items on the ALP's National Conference, a new generation of people retiring with hex debt, and the Liberal Party's fight for life. Beginning with an article by Wanning Sun. The public loses twice when media and Labor leadership play cat and mouse. Journalists arrived in Adelaide expecting a carefully managed ALP conference, but still managed to be surprised by just how little escaped the iron grip of the party's agenda committee. Deprived of visible conflict but not paid to admire the party's discipline, journalists across the entire political spectrum turned the absence of conflict into a story itself. Outlets on the right, such as The Australian, described Labor as a command and control regime, with Albanese muzzling his massive caucus. On the left, the online policy journal Pearls and Irritations, which was started by none other than Gough Whitlam's Secretary of Prime Minister and Cabinet, John Menadue, ran an op-ed by ALP elder and former Senator Margaret Reynolds, calling the ALP conference a charade of control and a case of double standards. In the absence of debate, that absence became the event. The word cloud of the media coverage reveals a cluster of terms such as control, suppression, and scripted, descriptions more commonly associated with foreign correspondents reporting on the National People's Congress in Beijing. Words such as debate, dissent, feuds, conflict, and controversy also appeared frequently, but mostly in a negative sense, highlighting not their presence, but their conspicuous absence. But as Reynolds pointed out, it was in the final conference debate on foreign policy where the ALP totally abandoned its proud record as a champion of democracy, human rights and international law. The media mostly focused on Ed Husic's disaffection with Labor and his dissenting views on the Israel-Palestine conflict. But the clearest evidence of the party's desire to suppress debate comes from its handling of strong and growing internal conflict over AUKUS. In contrast to the 2023 conference, when the party at least went through the motions of appearing to listen to concerns surrounding AUKUS, this time the topic was a political no-go zone. This was in spite of, or perhaps because of, considerable opposition to the government's commitment to AUKUS at Labor's grassroots. Marcus Strom, national convener and co-founder of Labor Against War, LAW, attended the conference as an observer. Speaking to Crikey, he said that it is likely that in Western Australia and South Australia, a minority of party members are opposed to the pact, but that the picture is very different in the rest of the country. Opposition to AUKUS is established party policy for the Victoria and Queensland branches, so that is a majority of not just the rank and file, but the party itself. While it hasn't been tested with a vote at state conference, in the lead up to the 2024 Tasmanian state election, the former opposition leader, Rebecca White, now a federal MP, said no nuclear vessels, including AUKUS submarines, would be welcome in Tassie ports. He estimated that in New South Wales, a majority of members were opposed to, or at least highly uncertain, of the wisdom of AUKUS. Strom is sure that a majority of the party's rank and file oppose the pact, and he is dubious about the claim of a high level of support for it made by Richard Miles on the sidelines of the National Conference. When you get to a national conference, the hackocracy takes over. 50% of delegates are appointed by union secretaries / national executives. 30% of all delegates were MPs, state and federal. So that leaves 20% potential for the democratic rank and file, but many of these people were staffers or former staffers. According to Strom, Hamish McPherson, the Victorian convener of Labor Against War, submitted a valid motion with a seconder in opposition to AUKUS, but it did not even get past the agenda committee. In Strom's view, Labor not only suppressed dissent on AUKUS, but also attempted to manufacture the appearance of a consensus by claiming that support for AUKUS within the party was utterly clear and overwhelming. Perhaps the decision not to platform a debate about AUKUS at the conference was sensible. After all, the Labor leadership must be acutely aware that the partnership may lack both

both social license and a sound business case. So the last thing they wanted to make visible to the public was the fact that it also lacks grassroots support within its own party. This has left a significant raft of ALP members frustrated and cynical, and many thoughtful members of the public scratching their heads. Little wonder, then, that a quote about ALP national conferences from former Labor Prime Minister Julia Gillard's memoir has been getting quite a bit of an airing lately. When it is good, national conference is a place to hothouse ideas and agree new directions. When it is bad, it is a place for screaming matches between factional leaders on things no one in the community cares about. When it is at its worst, it is a lifeless beast of no debate, no ideas, with everything controversial swept under the carpet. It seems that in attempting to manage the trade-offs, Labor was eager to avoid the screaming matches scenario and decided to sacrifice the opportunity to hothouse ideas and agree new directions. Instead, it opted for the lifeless beast, with wall-to-wall carpet across AUKUS and a number of other controversial policy issues. But this decision to shut down debate carries its own risks. After all, democratic legitimacy depends not just on good outcomes, but also on instilling public confidence in the governing party's commitment to democratic procedures. Citizens need some evidence that alternatives were considered, dissenting voices were heard and discussed, and decisions were not simply predetermined by a small group, but were a result of compromises following genuine negotiation. If there is little or no visibility of that process at work, citizens are being asked to trust a process they can't see. The best political reporting fulfills the important function of making visible the process of contestation in politics. To prominent media scholar Michael Schudson, journalism functions as a mechanism of democratic visibility. In his book, Why Democracies Need an Unlovable Press, Schudson argues that news performs a democratic function by making social and political realities available for public scrutiny. But there is also a dark side of journalism. The media operate within a commercial logic in an attention economy, and nothing delivers entertainment value more directly than conflict. Acutely aware of this dark side of political reporting, Labor preemptively removed the conditions that could have publicly revealed the depth and breadth of internal turmoil over AUKUS. By moving disagreement off stage, they were trying to deny it any media visibility. And herein lies a telling irony. Australia's media may have inadvertently helped create the very absence of debate it laments. The consequence of this cat-and-mouse game is that the public loses. Twice. First, they lose the chance to learn about Labor's internal thinking on specific policies. And second, they lose the capacity to trust both the media and the democratic processes it aims to report on. As was demonstrated at the Adelaide conference, the dynamic between the media and politics that could have generated a virtuous cycle conducive to a thriving deliberative democracy ended up producing a vicious one. So we are now left with a question. What lies ahead for our nation when even the most electorally secure and least conservative of the major political parties cannot brook any public discussion of one of the most divisive policies it has ever sought to implement? That article was titled "The Public Loses Twice When Media and Labor Leadership Play Cat and Mouse" by Wanning Sun. Tony Abbott and the Fine Art of Waving Away Corruption by Bernard Keane. Once upon a time, Tony Abbott took one of the more important steps toward curbing the disease of soft corruption in Australian politics. As newly minted Prime Minister in 2013, Abbott told his party, "You can either be a power broker or a lobbyist, but you can't be both." And while Abbott's edict had the effect of dislodging power brokers from opposing moderate and centre-right factions of the New South Wales Liberals, it also revealed what for Abbott was an unusual level of insight into the workings of power. In telling people who were active internally within the Liberal Party that they had to stop that or stop being lobbyists, Abbott was identifying the toxic influence of what might be termed super lobbyists,
Lobbyists who are well connected within political parties or even hold powerful positions within those parties, such as election campaign managers, and who thus are far more influential and effective at manipulating governments when their party is in power than any ordinary member of the lobbyists' register. The contemporary Abbott, Australia's worst Prime Minister, so poor at his job his own electorate followed his parliamentary party in sacking him, now a would-be right-wing influencer and decidedly verbose party president, seems to have a far more generous attitude toward those who seek to combine lobbying with internal manipulation. Abbott told The Nightly last week that he thought the current New South Wales Independent Commission Against Corruption, ICAC, inquiry into the party's reformers group was a stitch-up and a case of ICAC being weaponised by liberal factions. Just shows the dangers of factionalism, Abbott added hilariously. He's now expanded that attack, criticising ICAC for allowing itself to be caught up in an internal party squabble that involves no conceivable corruption in the sense of people gaining an unfair advantage for themselves. The alleged perpetrators, Abbott suggests, were merely enthusiastic political amateurs, which, true, most of them look like they've barely left school, with poor judgment. But we can demolish Abbott's nothing to see here line fairly easily. The allegations against a group of former Liberal and Labor operatives and those who funded them are extremely serious. They involve the potential misuse of taxpayer funding intended for Catholic schools, an alleged attempt by a disgraced fugitive property developer, well known for his appalling building record, to subvert proper democratic and development approval processes, an alleged attempt to destroy the career of David Chandler, a key New South Wales bureaucrat who single-handedly overhauled New South Wales' disastrous building certification system through an attempt to frame him and smear him, and an alleged attempt to destroy the career of former New South Wales Liberal Minister David Elliott. There are even claims that some reformers dipped into donations for personal use, such as paying for a bucks party, allegedly on the basis that they would pay it back. So much for not gaining an unfair advantage. All of that is before we get to what Abbott would perhaps like to dismiss as merely technical breaches of the law, such as sourcing donations from banned donors. All just harmless shenanigans by a bunch of over-enthusiastic religious zealots, it seems. Abbott is a long-term critic of prohibitions of property developers giving political donations, but is also on the record as admitting that people cut corners on donations and that it's quite possible some people have broken the law, and if that's the case, whatever party they're in, they should face the consequences. All except members of Abbott's own hard right faction, it seems. It's understandable that Abbott wants to downplay the ICAC hearings. They will go a long way toward destroying any lingering chances the New South Wales Liberals had of saving New South Wales from another term of the dreadful Minns government. But Abbott himself and acting opposition leader Angus Taylor have both featured in dispatches from ICAC. Abbott for being a guest speaker at a reformers event. I've addressed any number of Liberal groups over the years, Abbott told The Nightly, echoing Albo's I attend a lot of dinners, and Taylor for the more substantive reason that he is alleged to have known about the activities of the reformers and even financially contributed to them. Taylor himself has been unclear about exactly what his relationship with the reformers was. The question of what Taylor knew and when he knew it about the misconduct alleged at ICAC now looms over his never healthy leadership. Abbott likes to see himself as a de facto member of the populist right, a man who implicitly understands the fed-up sentiment animating so many voters and the surge in support for One Nation, who shares their frustrations with the existing political system. Such a pose was always deeply ironic. Abbott is a walking, talking example of elite privilege, from his Riverview, Sydney and Oxford education through to his long years drawing a salary from taxpayers and his ability to find a platform to amplify whatever comes across his mind. But his hypocrisy and willingness to wave away allegations about the way vested interests sought to exploit a hollowed-out political party to pursue serious misconduct is exactly the kind of political bunkum that so enrages voters.
Maybe Abbott should talk to the people stuck in some of Jean Nassif's bodgy apartments, or parents sending their kids to Catholic schools that don't have enough funds, or David Chandler and David Elliott, before he accuses ICAC of simply being a pawn in a factional war. If people have broken the law, whatever party or faction they are in, they should face the consequences. That was an article by Bernard Keane, Tony Abbott and the Fine Art of Waving Away Corruption. On Vision Australia Radio, you're listening to Crikey, with selected readings from the website crikey.com.au. This next article is by Julie Hare and Jason Murphy. A new generation of people are retiring with HECS help debt. Expect more to join them. The government's student loan policy, the Higher Education Contribution Scheme, now known as HECS help, first began back in 1989. Anyone aged over 23 at the time is now 60 or older, and retirement is squarely on their radar. But while a vast majority have since paid off their debts, some are now retiring without having cleared the slate. HECS help debts are only getting bigger too. A semester of study used to only lead to a debt of a couple of thousand dollars, but these days the course fees are much higher. A single subject can cost $2,714, so a full-time course load of eight subjects could cost you a hefty $22,000 in a year. My degree gave me a bit over $30,000 of debt. I paid mine off within 10 years of graduation. So if current retirees are retiring with HECS debts, future generations certainly will be. Let's look at who has the educational albatross around their neck. Here's an illustration of the population from the ATO's 2% sample file taken in 2023-24. It shows that for a frustrated few, their debts linger on. In this sample, we find 214 people aged over 70 who still have HECS help debts, suggesting that there are 50 times as many, or about 10,500 taxpayers, who are in the same position. Among people aged 65 to 69, there are an estimated 16,000 taxpayers with student loan debt and 26,000 among those aged 60 to 64. The biggest debts are whoppers. Even in the 2% sample, there are quite a lot of people with debts over $100,000. How does it happen? The simplest story is that some people never make the repayment threshold. Perhaps their income is under the table. Perhaps they got sick and never worked. Another reason might be a bit of mature age student experience. If you go back and study in your 40s, you could easily carry student debt into your 60s. The biggest debts tend to be found in areas of weaker wages. Outback Northern Territory has the largest share of taxpayers over 60 with HECS help debts, as do parts of Western Australia. There's a much smaller share of people in the expensive parts of Sydney carrying HECS debts into their golden years. The ATO will chase you to your grave. You don't have to repay your HECS help debt in a year where you don't earn, but it hasn't been wiped. It is sitting there waiting for you to turn on the income tap again. They do wipe off debts eventually, though, when you die. Around 19,000 debts have been erased by death when the ATO last issued data. A more rewarding way to get rid of your HECS help debt, obviously, is to pay it off. More than 2 million people have felt the wave of relief that comes with doing so. In recent years, paying off student loan debts has been a little harder because indexation is driving them up fast. Debts grow not according to market interest rates, but to inflation. The government recently changed indexation rules after CPI got so terrifyingly high. Indexation is now based on consumer price inflation or wage price inflation, whichever is the lower, but neither is exactly low right now. What is more, not everyone experiences their income growing at wage inflation. If wage inflation is 3.9%, but your income is rising more slowly, perhaps you are working fewer hours, you may very well struggle to catch up and pay off your loan. Our student system seems fairer than America's, where they charge far more for the loans, incur far more interest, and demand repayment even if you aren't earning.
Australia's system is income contingent, which means you pay it back only if your income outstrips some level. Currently, you pay back nothing if you make under $69,528 in a year. But the relatively high repayment threshold, combined with the higher initial debts and the increasing prevalence of HECS, means more and more people will make it to the end of their working life without clearing their student debt. That was an article by Julie Hare and Jason Murphy. A new generation of people are retiring with HECS help debt. Expect more to join them. Change or die, how the Liberal Party's long resistance to reform has left it fighting for life, by Zare Gazarian. The Liberal Party of Australia has fallen on hard times. The party has struggled to attract voters and has gone through leadership uncertainty. In his first press conference as leader in February 2026, Angus Taylor said that his party needed to change or die. To try to modernise itself, the party announced a commission to gather ideas and build consensus for an organisational reform agenda. In May 2026, the commission released a discussion paper and a survey addressing issues of organisational hierarchy, representation and factionalism that have long plagued the party. The scope of the commission, its willingness to engage with ideas that it has resisted for decades, is a reflection of the dire circumstances in which the party finds itself in mid-2026. Our new research shows that it's the party's lack of appetite for reform that has left it out of touch with voters and now in existential crisis. Our recently published book, Volume 1 and Volume 2, on the Liberal Party, casts a critical eye to understand the apparent decline of the party and its resultant electoral behavioural changes in the 21st century. These changes offer clues about the Liberals' malaise. The current Liberal Party emerged as a response to a series of fragile alliances of non-Labor parties in Australia in the early 20th century. When Robert Menzies founded the modern Liberal Party in 1944, he sought to replicate the formalised branch structure of the Australian Labor Party. However, Menzies wanted to keep a decentralised organisation so that the parliamentary party and leader could maintain significant power over the party's policy direction. The result was a strategically nimble parliamentary party, but one that had very little control over its state divisions. For decades, this formula worked. The Liberals have governed Australia for two-thirds of the time since 1945. However, the party only engaged in the most minimal of reforms to its party organisation during this period. After Malcolm Fraser's defeat in 1983, the party ordered a major review, the Valda Report, which remained largely unimplemented. In the 1990s, a decade of losses translated into only modest changes to the party's organisation and relationship with its divisions. During the Howard government, 1996 to 2007, there was talk that the party should take the opportunity to reform itself from a position of strength, but it never happened. After the defeat of the Howard government in 2007, the main change was the merger of the Liberal and National parties in Queensland, the LNP. By contrast, during the same period, the Labor Party has undergone several reform waves, all of which have centralised authority and created an incentive structure to help the party manage its state divisions and discipline its membership. Modernisation and centralisation have typically come to mean less say for party members. While this can lead to negative outcomes for internal party democracy, it is a boon for party leaders who have to win elections in a compulsory voting system with preferential voting. The Liberals never gave members the same scope to be involved in and influence policy as Labor did. Its methods for managing conflict typically empowered incumbent factions within state divisions rather than giving the federal party the tools to keep the state divisions aligned with its centrist and pragmatic footing, which was the key to its electoral dominance in the 20th century. Why does this matter? Because it is directly related to the change in the party's membership base and policy interests. State divisions have control over candidate selection for state and federal elections. Divisions are also responsible for managing party membership and the overall health of the party organisation. Over time, this means that a narrowing, older, more partisan, less centrist and less metropolitan membership base has slowly shifted the Liberals out of the middle ground.
the devastating electoral results in 2022 and 2025, attributed to a failure to connect with middle and metropolitan Australia, are a direct result of this slow process of a failure to modernise. This organisational drift has had an ideological consequence too. Once described as an election-winning machine, the Liberal Party now finds itself being consistently outpolled by One Nation, a party talked about for three decades but, until recently, ignored by most voters. A hint about where the party has faltered may lie in its contemporary policy approach. The Liberal Party has traditionally been considered a pragmatic and ideologically flexible party, able to draw on a wider segment of society for its candidates than Labor. Its traditional focus areas have been the economy, national security, and the pragmatic and limited acceptance of some social democratic ideas about the welfare state. In recent years, however, the party seems to have become more enthusiastic in its support for issues that have often attracted the attention of smaller sections of the community. Indeed, much has been made of the Liberals' increasing focus on the culture wars, a sign of what political scientists would describe as an issue competitive party. This is when a party emphasises the issues it wants to dominate political debate, rather than focusing on the issues it thinks will help it win the election. In practical terms, this means that the party has switched from office-seeking behaviour, aimed at capturing office, to policy-seeking behaviour, prioritising the elevation of specific issues over winning government. This trend has gathered pace since the end of the Howard government as more Liberal politicians have chosen to emphasise identity politics issues over the economic debate. Historically, the Liberal Party has most successfully managed a diverse range of ideological forces on the right into a single purpose: to win office. Today, there appear to be almost two Liberal parties. The first, spanning the moderate left faction and the traditional fiscal conservative right, remains office-seeking. This contrasts with an emerging group located on the Liberals' right wing and in the National Party, which is increasingly policy-seeking. It is no surprise that we can observe changing patterns in how the party campaigns and who votes for it. The Liberal Party and its predecessors were founded to oppose organised labour. It also intended to be a better friend to small business than labour. So the loss of issue ownership of the economy is not a minor setback, but a threat to the party's core purpose. If it is to remain a mainstream party of government rather than a fringe player on the right, it will need to reclaim this mantle and rebuild an organisation that is both capable of and interested in doing so. But how strong is the desire for reform within the party? For example, Senator James McGrath, chair of the commission, urged the party to take on women's underrepresentation as a matter of winning office. Party leaders rejected gender quotas within a single day. If the party can't sit with its hardest questions for longer than that, Taylor's change or die ultimatum may soon have its answer. This article first appeared in The Conversation. It was titled "Change or Die: How the Liberal Party's Long Resistance to Reform Has Left It Fighting for Life" by Zare Gazarian. And that completes our readings from the website crikey.com.au. I'm Helen Rice and I was your editor and panel operator today. This program is produced in our Adelaide studios and can be heard regularly at this time here on Vision Australia Radio, VA Radio on digital and online at varadio.org.

0: prompts.
1: Good evening, Nicholas Hines with ABC News. A large police presence has kept protesters away from a One Nation fundraising event in the Melbourne suburb of Hawthorne this evening. James Oton is there.
2: Around 200 protesters gathered outside an East Hawthorne pub, chanting slogans against the One Nation leader, Pauline Hanson, and her political party. Inside the pub, supporters are attending a fundraiser and meeting One Nation's newest Victorian election candidates. Dozens of police officers kept the protesters at bay with the help of barricades and roadblocks hundreds of metres away. Protesters left a short time ago without any unrest or incident. The police presence remains.
1: Parliamentarians across the political spectrum have lined up to criticise One Nation leader Pauline Hanson after she banned multiple media outlets from a press conference in Melbourne earlier today. Political reporter Adam Langenberg has more.
3: Senator Hanson banned reporters from the ABC, The Age and The Guardian from attending the press conference announcing candidates for November's Victorian election. It's been condemned by Greens Senator Sarah Hanson-Young and Nationals leader Matt Canavan.
4: Pauline Hanson seems to think she should be allowed to say whatever the hell she wants without question. That's not Australia.
5: If you can't cop a few tough questions from some assertive media, perhaps you're not suited for the roles.
3: Senator Hanson has defended her actions, arguing the ABC does not give her a fair go.
1: Former AFL star Dustin Martin says he was shocked to learn his high-profile manager had been found guilty of rape. Crime reporter Olivia Jenkins has more.
6: The ex-Tigers star today announced he has severed ties with his manager Ralph Carr, who was today named as the high-profile Melbourne man found guilty of raping a woman 3 years ago. After the Victorian County Court lifted a gag order on the 66-year-old's identity, Martin issued a statement detailing his shock and the end to his professional relationship with Carr. "I was shocked to learn of the outcome of the court proceedings," he said. "My thoughts are with those affected." Carr maintains his innocence and his lawyers have indicated he will appeal.
1: The NRMA says motorists shouldn't be seeing major spikes in prices at the bowser after the fuel excise discount was fully wound back today. The temporary discount was introduced earlier in the year to help motorists with the cost of fuel amid the global oil disruptions. NRMA spokesperson Peter Curry says the end of the discount will see prices rise, but large increases shouldn't be instant.
7: It now pushes it, unfortunately, up towards that $2 a litre mark for the wholesale price all up. But no, we don't expect to all of a sudden see prices jumping 17 cents, given we know the service stations will need to sell the stock they've currently got before they go out and buy a new stock.
1: Iran's foreign ministry says Iran is not currently holding talks with the United States and is now in discussions with Oman over a safe temporary route through the Strait of Hormuz. Here's the BBC's Yolande Nell.
8: President Trump was talking there about how Gulf Arab allies had really persuaded him to hold off on his latest threat to hit Iran hard. And he mentioned in particular a call he'd had with the Saudi Crown Prince, Mohammed bin Salman. And what we understand is that US allies, mediators, have been really trying to revive that deal between the US and Iran from June, that memorandum of understanding. It was not a final comprehensive deal, but it was supposed to set a path towards getting there.
1: Ariana Grande has announced she will withdraw from public appearances and will no longer star in an upcoming musical production in London when she ends her Eternal Sunshine tour next month. A representative for the 33-year-old American singer has told People magazine that she will be taking a step back from visibility when the tour ends after her appearances led to endless ongoing public scrutiny. Grande's physical appearance and health have been a topic of speculation in recent years. And in sport news, Wales says it will withdraw support for FIFA president Gianni Infantino's re-election bid for a new term from 2027 to 2031 after his failed plan to sell a stake in the World Cup's commercial rights. FIFA's plan to unlock up to $6 billion from private investors by selling a roughly 20% stake in a new entity overseeing competitions, including the World Cup, ended in retreat after fierce resistance from stakeholders. Wales is the first national federation to formally withdraw its support for Infantino. And to the weather across Victoria, a few scattered and isolated showers over parts this evening with snowfalls above 1,100 metres. And similar weather tomorrow with scattered showers on and south of the ranges, some isolated light showers over the northern plains and some snow showers in the Alps. And in Melbourne, a possible shower this evening, that showers on the way tomorrow with a top of 13.
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11: Hi, Kirk Bengilly from INXS here. Glaucoma can affect anyone. In 1985, I came within an inch of losing my sight because of glaucoma, and up until that point, I had no idea what it was. Over 150,000 Aussies are unaware they have glaucoma because they haven't had an eye exam. Left untreated, it can lead to irreversible blindness. Don't let glaucoma blindside your future. 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
13: 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I'm Helen Rice. Today's program includes items on the Liberal Party's fight for life, why so many parents are choosing private schools, and the census. Change or die, how the Liberal Party's long resistance to reform has left it fighting for life. The Liberal Party of Australia has fallen on hard times. The party has struggled to attract voters and has gone through leadership uncertainty. In his first press conference as leader in February 2026, Angus Taylor said that his party needed to change or die. To try to modernise itself, the party announced a commission to gather ideas and build consensus for an organisational reform agenda. In May 2026, the commission released a discussion paper and a survey addressing issues of organisational hierarchy, representation and factionalism that have long plagued the party. The scope of the commission, its willingness to engage with ideas that it has raised for decades, is a reflection of the dire circumstances in which the party finds itself in mid-2026. Our new research shows that it is the party's lack of appetite for reform that has left it out of touch with voters and now in existential crisis. Our recently published book, Volume 1 and Volume 2, on the Liberal Party, casts a critical eye to understand the apparent decline of the party and its resultant electoral behavioural changes in the 21st century. These changes offer clues about the Liberals' malaise. The current Liberal Party emerged as a response to a series of fragile alliances of non-Labor parties in Australia in the early 20th century. When Robert Menzies founded the modern Liberal Party in 1944, he sought to replicate the formalised branch structure of the Australian Labor Party. However, Menzies wanted to keep a decentralised organisation so that the parliamentary party and leader could maintain significant power over the party's policy direction. The result was a strategically nimble parliamentary party, but one that had very little control over its state divisions. For decades, this formula worked. The Liberals have governed Australia for two-thirds of the time since 1945. However, the party only engaged in the most minimal of reforms to its party organisation during this period. After Malcolm Fraser's defeat in 1983, the party ordered a major review, the Valda Report, which remained largely unimplemented. In the 1990s, a decade of losses translated into only modest changes to the party's organisation and relationship with its divisions. During the Howard government, 1996 to 2007, there was talk that the party should take the opportunity to reform itself from a position of strength. But it never happened. After the defeat of the Howard government in 2007, the main change was the merger of the Liberal and National parties in Queensland, the LNP. By contrast, during the same period, the Labor Party has undergone several reform waves, all of which have centralised authority and created an incentive structure to help the party manage its state divisions and discipline its membership. Modernisation and centralisation have typically come to mean less say for party members. While this can lead to negative outcomes for internal party democracy, it is a boon for party leaders who have to win elections in a compulsory voting system with preferential voting. The Liberals never gave members the same scope to be involved in and influence policy as Labor did. Its methods for managing conflict typically empowered incumbent factions within state divisions rather than giving the federal party the tools to keep the state divisions aligned with its centrist and pragmatic footing, which was the key to its electoral dominance in the 20th century. Why does this matter? Because it is directly related to the change in the party's membership base and policy interests. State divisions have control over candidate selection for state and federal elections. Divisions are also responsible for managing party membership and the overall health of the party organisation. Over time, this means that a narrowing older, more partisan, less centrist and less metropolitan membership base has slowly shifted the Liberals out of the middle ground. The devastating electoral results in 2022 and 2025, attributed to a failure to connect with middle and metropolitan Australia, are a direct result of this slow process of a failure to modernise. This organisational drift has had an ideological consequence too. Once described as an election-winning machine, the Liberal Party now finds itself being consistently outpolled by One Nation, a party talked about for three decades but, until recently, ignored by most voters. A hint about where the party has faltered may lie in its contemporary policy approach. The Liberal Party has traditionally been considered a pragmatic and ideologically flexible party, able to draw on a wider segment of society for its candidates than Labor. Its traditional focus areas have been the economy, national security, and the pragmatic and limited acceptance of some social democratic ideas about the welfare state. In recent years, however, the party seems to have become more enthusiastic in its support for issues that have often attracted the attention of smaller sections of the community. Indeed, much has been made of the Liberals' increasing focus on the culture wars, a sign of what political scientists would describe as an issue-competitive party. This is when a party emphasises the issues it wants to dominate political debate, rather than focusing on the issues it thinks will help it win the election. In practical terms, this means that the party has switched from office-seeking behaviour aimed at capturing office to policy-seeking behaviour prioritising the elevation of specific issues over winning government. This trend has gathered pace since the end of the Howard government as more Liberal politicians have chosen to emphasise identity politics issues over the economic debate. Historically, the Liberal Party has mostly successfully managed a diverse range of ideological forces on the right into a single purpose to win office. Today, there appear to be almost two Liberal parties, the first, spanning the moderate left faction and the traditional fiscal conservative right, remains office-seeking. This contrasts with an emerging group located on the Liberals' right wing and in the National Party, which is increasingly policy-seeking. It is no surprise that we can observe changing patterns in how the party campaigns and who votes for it. The Liberal Party and its predecessors were founded to oppose organised labour. It also intended to be a better friend to small business than labour. So the loss of issue ownership of the economy is not a minor setback, but a threat to the party's core purpose. If it is to remain a mainstream party of government rather than a fringe player on the right, it will need to reclaim this mantle and rebuild an organisation that is both capable of and interested in doing so. But how strong is the desire for reform within the party? For example, Senator James McGrath, chair of the commission, urged the party to take on women's underrepresentation as a matter of winning office. Party leaders rejected gender quotas within a single day. If the party can't sit with its hardest questions for longer than that, Taylor's change or die ultimatum may soon have its answer. That article was titled Change or Die: How the Liberal Party's Long Resistance to Reform Has Left It Fighting for Life, by Maria Taflaga, Senior Lecturer, School of Political Science and International Relations, Australian National University, Matteo Bonotti, Associate Professor, Monash University, Zara Gazarian, Associate Professor in Politics and International Relations, School of Social Sciences, Monash University. Families say they are struggling to pay school fees. Why are so many still choosing private schools? This month, multiple news outlets have reported families' concerns about rising private school costs during the cost of living crisis. It's likely this trend will increase as private school tuition fees rise faster than inflation. Why are families putting themselves under this pressure? What does it suggest about the broader Australian school system? In Australia, on average, private school fees, including additional costs, sit at around $8,973 for each year of schooling per student. Costs can total over $100,000 over the course of a K-12 private school education. However, fee averages can differ across Australia. In 2024, the average tuition fee for a Year 12 student in an independent school, also known as private schools, in New South Wales was $15,674. In Victoria, it was $20,923. Private school peak body Independent Schools Australia surveyed 1,508 parents who have kids in independent schools. Of those surveyed, 75% had adjusted their household budget in the last year to remain in their selected schools. More than half reported struggling to pay school fees, and 28% said they had also cut back on essentials such as medicine, groceries and transport to help pay fees. The survey also reported one in five received financial support from other family members. Despite the fees, we know families are increasingly choosing independent schools over public schools. The proportion of Australian students attending independent schools has jumped from 13% in 2006 to 17% in 2025. At the same time, the number of students attending public schools has dropped. In 2025, 63% of students attended public school. In 2006, it was 67%. Enrolments at Catholic schools didn't change much throughout this period and remained at around 20%. Why is this happening? Our research, which looked at the impact of philanthropy in Australian public schools, might offer some perspectives as to why. Over the last 2 years, as part of an ongoing research project, we interviewed 58 public school principals across every Australian state and territory about their experiences with school funding. We found that many principals perceived parents to be choosing schools based on infrastructure, extracurricular offerings, and facilities they could not match, including basics such as heating or cooling. All principals interviewed said they had to apply for competitive funding for critical infrastructure in the school, even for necessities such as ramps for students with disability. An Australia Institute study published in June also mirrors these principals' concerns. The survey asked 2,230 Australian adults questions about primary and secondary school funding. Participants were recruited online and represented by a range of ages, genders, education levels, regions, household incomes, and political preferences. As part of the study, 801 Australian parents with children in private schools were asked about their schooling choices. It found 38% would have enrolled their child in the public system if their local public school was better funded. About 41% of respondents said they would still enrol their child in a private school, even if their local public school was better funded, while the remaining 21% said they were unsure. Respondents were not asked the reasons for their answers. Parent choices about where they send their kids to school must be understood in the context of Australia's broader funding environment. For instance, public schools in Australia have experienced chronic underfunding. Other than the ACT, most public schools across other states and territories do not currently receive their minimum amount of funding as calculated by the Schooling Resource Standard, the SRS. The SRS is the measure used to determine the minimum amount of government funding that should be allocated to schools for their students' educational needs. In Australia, there is no regulation around how much non-government schools can charge, such as price caps, nor do tuition fees impact the amount of government funding independent schools receive. Indeed, Australia's private schools charge some of the highest fees in the OECD. It's important to note not all independent schools charge high fees, but research has consistently suggested school fees of any level are linked with the higher levels of school segregation. This means advantaged and disadvantaged students are concentrated in separate parts of the school system. This then leads to overall declines in educational equity and quality. Australia is among some of the most segregated school systems in the OECD. Australian public schools educate the majority of disadvantaged students. One way to limit high school fees would be to tie them to the amount of government funding a school receives. That means if a school charges fees, it should receive decreased government funding linked to this. This would encourage schools to maintain low tuition fees and, in turn, keep independent education more affordable for financially struggling families. While this measure might be met with political resistance in the Australian context, research has shown the measure has worked in countries such as Canada, the United Kingdom, Sweden, and Belgium. These countries have either prohibited or regulated school tuition fees where they also receive government funding. With this in mind, a key question emerges. To what extent are private schools that are charging high fees and receiving full government funding support responsible for easing some of the burden on parents and families? That article was titled, Families Say They Are Struggling to Pay School Fees. Why Are So Many Still Choosing Private Schools? And it was written by Elisa Di Gregorio, lecturer, School of Education, Adelaide University, and Emma Rowe, Associate Professor in Education, Deakin University. On Vision Australia Radio, you're listening to selected readings from the website theconversation.com. From flushing our toilets to building new schools, this is why filling in your census form matters. Do you want your toilet to reliably flush, whether you're at home or on holiday anywhere in Australia? Want to help shape decisions on where new schools get built? Or want people experiencing homelessness to get better services than they do now? Australian households are now starting to receive instructions in their letterboxes explaining how to complete the 2026 census. The data collected in your census form is crucial for everything from sewage systems to hospitals, schools, and more. Here are 10 things you need to know about what's new in the census this year, how much you can be fined if you lie or ignore it, what happens to your data, and how to ask for help. What is the census? Run every 5 years by the Australian Bureau of Statistics, the ABS, the Census of Population and Housing collects a complete survey of who we are and where and how we live in Australia. The census collects information on every person in the country on Tuesday, August the 11th, across 10.8 million households. Homeless people and remote communities are also carefully surveyed. Importantly, it's not just for Australian citizens. It counts everyone in Australia that night, including international tourists, students and temporary visa holders. The form is published in 27 languages, from Arabic to Vietnamese. What's new this time? There are 12 changes in the 2026 census, two additional questions, and tweaks to 10 long-running topics. Ancestry has been expanded from two responses to four. Religion, health, transport, and employment questions have received minor updates. gendered language referencing others in the household is now more inclusive. Wording on the mainstay sex question now reads sex recorded at birth, and the controversial number of children ever born question returns to 10 yearly collection. It will be asked in 2031 instead. Two new optional questions for over 16-year-olds ask about sexual orientation and gender, though not about intersex traits. These questions join religion as the only voluntary questions on the census. Do I have to do it? And is there a fine if I don't? The census is compulsory. It only takes about half an hour to complete. If you don't complete it, the ABS will be in touch. But if you repeatedly ignore it, non-completion can attract a fine of $364 a day. Deliberately providing false or misleading information risks a fine of up to $3,640. Why does it matter? Imagine waking up to use the bathroom only to find the sewage isn't working. The entire neighbourhood can't flush the toilet. Worse, you're settling into your Christmas holiday at the coast and the sewage capacity is maxed. You're one flush away from a caravan park plumbing tsunami. Census data helps make sure there's sufficient infrastructure everywhere. Population data from the census helps inform the location and upgrade needs for wastewater treatment facilities. As an example, Launceston's current major sewer upgrades are based in part on population data from the census. Census data is used in combination with other data, such as water utilities records of flushing toilets, to build projections for peak holiday populations. This helps us avoid environmental sewage disasters. Testing wastewater combined with census data even helps calculate drug use and investigate Australians' health. School locations and staffing levels are also informed by the census. Teacher numbers give an indication of the education workforce and its location. Population census data, coupled with school census data, enables a stocktake and anticipation of future trends to avoid school enrolment blowouts. Censuses are personal for me. I wasn't counted in the 1996 census because I was homeless. That's part of why I ended up becoming a demographer. So no one is invisible when it counts. Improvements to counting people experiencing homelessness over the past 30 years mean I wouldn't be missed today. The ABS now uses more comprehensive measures to capture rough sleepers, people in supported homeless accommodation, and couch surfers. The census has helped reveal that someone who is homeless is now most often a couch surfer rather than on the streets. When is the deadline? You can complete it as soon as you have the form or login details if you know where you'll be on the census night, Tuesday, August 11. If you need to post back a form, do it as soon as possible. Are my answers actually private? It's expected 85% of forms will be completed online this time, up from 80% in 2021. Privacy and confidentiality of census information is protected by law. Once received by the ABS, names and addresses are separated from responses. Completed paper forms are destroyed once data is safely recorded. What happens to my online data? Sophisticated encryption technology is used to ensure the safety of online census information. Just like paper forms, once data is processed, identifying information is kept functionally separate to responses. No data is released that might identify an individual. Is Australia unusual in having a census? Australia is among only a handful of countries that still conduct a traditional census every 5 years. The United States and United Kingdom hold their censuses every decade. Many other countries, such as New Zealand, are moving toward alternatives, like using administrative data such as tax data, unemployment and health statistics. Cost and logistics will likely see traditional census taking in Australia replaced by administrative data alternatives by around 2040. What if I want a paper form? Paper copies, including a separate personal forms, are available by contacting the ABS online, calling 1800 130 250 or collecting one from a census pop-up hub. Reply paid envelopes are provided for returning paper forms. What if I need help? Information is available online by phoning the census hotline on 1800 181 227 or in person at an information session. Help to complete your form, including in languages other than English, is available at Fill in the Form sessions. That article was titled From Flushing Our Toilets to Building New Schools. This is why filling in your census form matters, by Liz Allen. And Liz Allen is a demographer, Polis Centre for Social Policy Research, Australian National University. We'll return with more from the conversation after this short break.
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16: 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While we work, there will be train disruptions on sections of the Ballarat, Ararat and Maryborough lines from the 12th to the 30th.

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2: 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In our second half, we have an article about a newly described fish from the deep reefs off southern Australia and some recommendations for your next binge. Next, we have an article about the census, why the census won't ask about intersex variations and the reason it should. On Tuesday, August 11th, the Australian Census will ask specific questions about gender identity and sexual orientation for the first time. It will also amend the previous wording about a person's sex, which conflated sex and gender to sex recorded at birth. For many in the LGBTQ plus community, these changes are hard won. They come after the federal government reversed its decision in 2024 not to include questions about gender and sexual orientation amid widespread backlash. But the 2026 census will not include a question about variations of sex characteristics, otherwise known as intersex status, meaning some in the broader LGBTQIA plus community will remain invisible. As a result, the most progressive census Australia has ever seen is still failing to capture Australia's real diversity. The last census in 2021 raised serious concerns about the failure to meaningfully count LGBTQIA plus people. In 2023, the government pledged to count LGBTQI plus data in the 2026 census. This included discontinuing the practice of randomly assigning non-binary people and intersex people as male or female. In 2024, the government abandoned this pledge before eventually reversing the decision under pressure. It announced it would add the gender and sexual orientation questions to the upcoming census, but it decided not to include questions on intersex status. Intersex status is not the same as being transgender or non-binary, and it is not a sexual orientation. Intersex is used as an umbrella term for people whose bodies don't fit medical norms about how male and female bodies should look or function. Variations are not always visible. They can include how someone's chromosomes or reproductive organs develop. Not everyone born with variations of sex characteristics is aware of it, and many people only learn of these differences later in life. When the government announced it would ultimately include questions about gender and sexual orientation in the 2026 census, Assistant Minister for Treasury Andrew Lee explained that intersex status would be excluded because testing indicated high-quality data could not be collected due to the technical complexity of the topic. According to the ABS, the Australian Bureau of Statistics, evidence from the testing showed respondents were confused about why the question was included and how it was different to questions about sex, gender, and sexual orientation. But the Australian government itself has contributed to misinformation and confusion, for example, by using intersex in its official guidelines for a third gender. Arguments that the question is too complex or fears of a political backlash echo the debate around including questions on gender diversity and sexual orientation. These were overcome, and the same should happen for people born with variations of sex characteristics or intersex status. The ABS estimates around 63,300 Australians aged 16 and over know they were born with variations of sex characteristics. But the ABS acknowledges this data is experimental. These numbers are not population benchmarks, an independent estimate of the population size. This is why the ABS warns the estimates should be used with caution. Without national census data, serious gaps will remain. It will be harder to understand the needs, experiences, and well-being of people born with variations of sex characteristics. The census has real-world consequences, shaping decisions about trans.

transport, schools, healthcare infrastructure, business and the allocation of public resources. Without reliable data on people with intersex traits, it is much harder to identify health inequalities, plan inclusive health services, target funding where it's needed, and ensure doctors and other health professionals receive appropriate training. It's also a symbolic message. This group of people literally don't count in Australia's most important national data set. Advocates representing people with innate variations of sex characteristics have called the decision devastating. The decision not to separately ask about intersex status does not conform with the ABS's own standard guidelines. These are clear. When surveys require a count of people born with variations of sex characteristics, a separate question is necessary. By not counting this group of people, Australia is ignoring what is considered best practice internationally. We are falling behind other comparable countries, such as New Zealand, which included a separate census question about intersex variations for the first time in 2023. The Australian government has said the reason for excluding intersex status from the 2026 census is concern about data quality. But previous census debates have shown that that anticipated public backlash has also informed decision making. A mature nation should not be afraid to see itself clearly. People born with variations of sex characteristics have been invisible too long. They deserve to be counted like everyone else. Why the census won't ask about intersex variations and the reason it should. The article was written by Xavier Mills, postdoctoral fellow, Centre for Transformative Media Technologies, Swinburne University of Technology, and Sal Clark, senior lecturer in politics and sociology, Swinburne University of Technology. Rocket Man Gosling, a porn star documentary, and Creepypasta Nightmares. What to stream in August? Looking for your next binge? This month's streaming picks span galaxies, high school hallways, and creepy online worlds. Whether you're after a clever Australian mystery or a fresh new medical drama, our critics have rounded up the best new releases and hidden gems to stream this month. The F Ward on Stan. The F Ward is the latest Australian medical drama, and it's a good one. Created by Dan Edwards and Kelsey Munro, the show is centred around the emergency department in the Pines Hospital, a fictional hospital on Sydney's northern beaches that offers the last chance for failing medical interns to prove their mettle and become fully fledged doctors. These interns come under the aegis of Gloria Wall, Anna Friel, a strong-willed but benevolent taskmaster who demands the best from the interns as she does from herself as a surgeon. Whatever you do, this is your last chance. Don't fuck it up this time, she tells them sternly on their first day. Alongside her is Curtis Parker, Dan Wiley, an eccentric avuncular type who's always willing to bend the rules if it's the right thing to do for a patient or to support one of the interns. The show's inevitably soapy quality, not necessarily bad for an episodic TV show, is offset by its genuinely wry sense of humour and a touch so light the episodes feel like they breeze by you. There are only 6 45-minute episodes in the first season, and I can imagine it would be pretty easy to watch all of them on a lazy night, by Ari Matz. The Killings at Parish Station, Stan. In 1987, a space research station in the remote Australian outback, detectives Georgia Cook, Mia Wasikowska, and Michael Thorne, Xavier Samuel, arrive at a grisly, inexplicable crime scene where four researchers have died in unusual ways. Almost 40 years later, a copycat killer starts recreating the massacre one death at a time, forcing the pair, now played by Heather Mitchell and Robert Taylor, to revisit the unsolved case. Viewers are drip-fed contextual information through the incorporation of a true crime podcast covering the story in 2024, a clever expository device that also critiques the big business of exploiting real tragedies for clicks, with the hosts thanking their sponsor in between details about the gruesome deaths. Deftly jumping between time periods and locations and shot with the sophisticated eye of director Daniel Nettheim, The Killings at Parish Station carves its own niche in Australia's catalogue of homegrown murder mysteries.
Some viewers will be surprised by where the story ends up and might even outright dislike it, with creator Ben Jenkins unafraid to take risks and play with genre. Audiences tend to have very specific expectations with something as formulaic as crime drama, but for those willing to lean into some unusual twists, this show is worth a watch, by Dante De Bono. L on Prime Video. In an antidote to cynicism and neutral palates, L adds a prequel to the much-loved Legally Blonde franchise, exploring titular character L Woods' high school life before Harvard Law. When her plastic surgeon father botches a nose job, L, Lexi Mindtree, and family move from Bel Air to Seattle. L's signature pink Y2K fashion stands in stark contrast to her new school's grey flannel, emphasising the humorous juxtaposition that drives this fish-out-of-water teen comedy. At one point, Elle modifies the grunge uniform towards her style by incorporating a Nirvana shirt, but the plan backfires. People are saying you are wearing that shirt was the second worst thing to ever happen to Nirvana, mean girl Kimberly quips. From the 1990s soundtrack to Easter eggs referencing teen classics to zines and car phones, Elle embraces nostalgia and romanticises the era of pre-smartphone adolescence. Directed by Laura Cottrell and deftly steered by Reese Witherspoon, the original Elle Woods and executive producer of the prequel, the series honours filmic themes of girly feminism, valuing individuality, and rejecting appearance-based judgment. Meanwhile, the new characters extend Gen Z values, further shaping Elle's commitment to inclusion and social justice. Elle is bright, nostalgic viewing that will appeal to teens and fans of teen films. A second season is scheduled for 2027, by Jennifer Stokes. We're All Going to the World's Fair, 2021, SBS On Demand. We're All Going to the World's Fair 2021, the first narrative feature from American producer-turned-filmmaker Jane Schoenbrunn, is an experimental meditation on adolescent loneliness and gender identity dysphoria in the age of the chronically online. The film centres on teenager Casey, Anna Cobb. Casey repeats the mantra, "I want to go to the World's Fair," three times while smearing a blood-pricked finger across her computer screen and watching a hypnotic video, and becomes immersed in a viral online horror game called The World's Fair. While documenting the ambiguous effects of the game, almost paranormal in nature, Casey connects with a mysterious online figure named JLB, Michael J. Rogers, who insists she is in danger. Concealing his identity, JLB's avatar references an early 2010s creepypasta image of a dark, shadow-faced figure. As JLB is revealed to be a middle-aged man, the film lends further ambiguity into the character's intentions and whether the interactions are of a paternal or predatory nature. Schoenbrunn approaches the uncertainty with both complexity and sympathy, capturing the ambivalence of online relationships. Largely inspired by Schoenbrunn's own childhood experiences on creepypasta forums, We're All Going to the World's Fair masterfully explores the internet as a liminal void, an uncanny threshold wherein the barriers between reality and performance, intimacy and alienation, break down, by Oscar Bloomfield. Bang My Box, the Robin Bird story on HBO Max. Antipodean audiences may not know much about Robin Bird, a cable TV producer who broadcasted her saucy after-hours show to a localised audience of New Yorkers every week from the 1970s to the 1990s. In Bang My Box, ably directed by Gillian Gunther and Stephanie Schwamm, we learn about Bird, her programme and more. Robin Bird is the perfect interlocutor for a film that probes the theme of freedom. She's an open book in the broadest sense. A porn star with a tough childhood and a heart of gold, turned sex-positive presenter, chatline entrepreneur, and safe sex activist during the AIDS crisis. This feature documentary follows a narrative spine of Bird, now turning 70, trying to find a home for her archive of the Robin Bird Show master tapes, which are gathering dust in her apartment. All the while, she is caring for her husband, Shelley, who suffers from the gradual decline of dementia.
Their scenes together provide a touching counterpoint to the clothing-optional retro footage. Interviewees such as comedian Sandra Bernhardt contribute to the film, though the documentary shrewdly limits their presence to voice-only appearances. After all, this is Robin's story, and she clearly relishes being star of the show. Bang My Box, the Robin Bird story, is a delight, a well-paced, joyful and irreverent romp through human sexuality, pop culture, ageing and identity politics, by Phoebe Hart. Project Hail Mary, Prime Video. As an astrophysicist, I can be a tough critic of science fiction films, but Project Hail Mary brought tears of joy to my eyes. It's an epic adventure film, jam-packed with beautiful visuals and plenty of science. The story revolves around Ryland Grace, Ryan Gosling, who wakes from a coma on a spaceship far away from Earth. As his memories slowly return, the truth becomes clear. The sun is dying due to an alien organism that has spread to our part of the Milky Way, and he must save us. Some scientists believe it's possible an organism could spread from one solar system to another. While we have no evidence for this now, we know material from solar systems can be transported great distances. The film also draws on special relativity to explain how Grace can reach the star system Tau Ceti, which sits 11.9 light-years away from Earth. Basically, the closer to the speed of light something travels, the slower it experiences time. Grace has only been in a coma for 4 years due to the effects of time dilation. He also meets another being, Rocky, on his mission. If we break down life, we find one thing: nucleotides. These organic compounds are the foundation of our DNA, and we've identified them in space, including from asteroid and meteorite samples. By Sarah Webb. Read more. Project Hail Mary is packed with hard science, and an astrophysicist breaks it down. Saccharin, on Stan from August the 13th. The Australian supernatural body horror film Saccharin is truly horror for the Ozempic era, a time when emaciation is praised, inclusive messages about body positivity have been silenced, and weight loss is framed as virtuous, no matter the physical or psychological cost. Hana Midori Francis is a Japanese-Australian medical student who struggles with poor body image and a compulsive eating disorder. She feels trapped between the pressures of study, the expectations of her overbearing mother, social media wellness challenges, the body-positive attitudes of her friends, and her attraction to her hot and skinny new gym instructor, Alanya, Madeline Madden. An old school friend introduces Hannah to a new weight loss craze, an expensive supplement nicknamed Grey, made from cremated human remains. Hannah steals and incinerates parts of a cadaver she's dissecting in anatomy class. After starting the pills, Hannah finds herself haunted by the cadaver's ghost, Anna Adams, quite the unwanted side effect. Hannah shrinks rapidly but remains ravenously hungry. The more she eats, the more weight she loses, and the bigger and more aggressive ghostly Bertha gets. Writer-director Natalie Erica James excels at probing complex female relationships and unstable mental states. Frances gives an engaging and vulnerable performance, exploring Hannah's struggles with care. It's a very physical role and hard to watch as Hannah gets thinner, backsliding into her disordered eating again and again, finding equal parts pleasure and terror in her compulsions. Saccharin is sometimes sensual, sometimes revolting, and sometimes both at the same time. By Erin Harrington. That article was titled Rocket Man Gosling, a Porn Star Documentary, and Creepypasta Nightmares, What to Stream in August, by Noor Gilani, Digital Culture Editor. On Vision Australia Radio, you're listening to selected readings from the website theconversation.com. New museum find shows nature can't stop inventing seahorses. At first glance, it looks exactly like a seahorse. It has the same horse-shaped head tilted down from the body, the same curled and grasping tail, and in the males, a fully enclosed pouch for brooding the young.
But this little fish, no longer than your thumb, is not a seahorse, as we report in our new study published in the Journal of Lost Species. This is Australopithecus aegis, a newly described fish from the deep reefs of southern Australia. We have given it the common name helmethead sea muppet, after the domed helmethead-like crust on its head. Its scientific names follows the same idea. In Greek mythology, the aegis was a protective shield, together with its two relatives, the bull-neck sea muppet, a minotaur, and the paradoxical sea muppet, a paradoxus, it makes up a small group we nickname the sea muppets. All three, we have now shown, belong on their own branch of the family tree. The seahorse look has arisen more than once, and these fish are a case of it evolving well away from the true seahorses. That evidence has been sitting in museum drawers, misfiled, for decades. You will not find these fish while scuba diving. Every known specimen was brought up by accident, caught in trawl nets or dredges working the sea floor between about 50 and 125 metres down. The single specimen of A. aegis came up in 2006 near the Gambier Islands at the mouth of South Australia's Spencer Gulf. The dredge that caught it was sampling for small-shelled animals known as brachiopods during a natural history expedition. Because that expedition was after invertebrates, the fish was mistakenly catalogued into the invertebrate collection of the South Australian Museum, where it sat unrecognised for years. After each chance capture, the fish were preserved, then largely forgotten. The rest are held in Australian Museum collections, among them the Australian Museum, Museums Victoria and CSIRO. The whole genus is known from just 7 specimens gathered over about 65 years, scattered across more than 2,500 kilometres of coastline, and nothing has been collected in nearly 2 decades. The specimens are irreplaceable, so we could not dissect them. Instead, we used micro CT scanning, the same X-ray technology used in hospitals, but fine enough to resolve tiny bones. That let us build 3-dimensional models of each fish's skeleton and compare them bone by bone with true seahorses, hippocampus. Every earlier assessment had rested on external appearance, and the skeletons did not support it. Seahorses have a particular internal architecture, including a rigid cage of fused bony plates supporting the belly and a bony crown, called a coronet, on the head. Our scans showed that Australopithecus has neither. Their place is a different arrangement of bones supporting the belly, one that appears in no seahorse. Only one specimen could give us DNA. A. aegis has been fixed in ethanol rather than formalin, the only member of the genus stored that way, and ethanol leaves genetic material intact. Sequencing it placed the fish well outside the seahorses, on the branch that is their closest relative. The genes said what the bones had already said. All three species had been placed in the seahorse genus on the strength of how they look, and on that evidence they were seahorses. They are not, and they needed a genus of their own. We named it Australopithecus, from the Latin for southern and the Greek for fish. When separate lineages evolve to look alike, biologists call it convergent evolution, and it usually reflects a shared way of life rather than shared ancestry. The whole seahorse body, with its bent head, gripping tail and brood pouch, has been built at least twice within a single fish family, the Syngathidae, which includes seahorses, pipefishes, pipe horses and sea dragons. Working out how that happened may reveal why evolution keeps arriving at the same solution. All this happened along the Great Southern Reef, the connected system of kelp forests and rocky reefs that rings southern Australia. Many of its species are found nowhere else, and its deeper zones are barely explored. In fact, an entire genus of vertebrate hid there, misidentified, until a CT scanner settled the question. No one has ever seen one of these fish alive. They have turned up only by chance in a passing net or dredge. On that record, they now qualify as lost species, known from a handful of preserved animals and never from a living one. Calling them lost is not a prediction of extinction.
it marks them as a priority for targeted surveys that go looking rather than waiting for the next accidental catch. They are most likely still down there in a part of the sea we hardly ever visit. That was an article titled "New Museum Find Shows Nature Can't Stop Inventing Sea

Horses by Graham Short, Research Associate in Ethicology, Australian Museum, and David Harasty, Adjunct Assistant Professor, Faculty of Science and Engineering, Southern Cross University. And that completes my readings from the website theconversation.com. I'm Helen Rice. I was your editor and panel operator today. 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

0: Sunday evenings at 6:15, it's The Lord's Challenge. 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

0: Hello, you're tuned into Pet Talk, your guide for all things pet related, from tips on care and training to heartwarming stories and animal related news. 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You're with Leslie Heinzman and Adrian Grant on Vision Australia Radio. Today, we hear about a portrait artist who raised a huge sum for charity with hilariously bad pet portraits. And later, Mark Avery asks whether pet cats really deserve the reputation as being a major threat to wildlife. But first, here is Adrian with our first article.
1: Our first article is from Modern Dog, Canada, October 2025 edition, and it's entitled How Dogs Experience the World. A dog cognition scientist offers fascinating insight into what our dogs see, feel, hear and think. Dog cognition scientist Alexandra Horowitz wants to make you fall in love with dogs all over again. Her beloved number one New York Times bestseller, Inside of a Dog, originally published 16 years ago, has been fully revised and updated with new fascinating discoveries from the rapidly expanding field of dog cognition. The fresh look at the world of dogs, from the dog's point of view, is a love letter to our canine companions that will have you looking at your dog and how they experience the world in a new way. If you've ever wondered what dogs can smell, how they experience time, and what they understand, read on. We asked Horowitz a few questions about dogs and how they experience the world around them, including how they perceive us. Our dogs, after all, are perhaps our keenest observers. Question: what can dogs hear? Dogs' hearing overlaps with the sounds that we make and hear, what we call audible sounds. They are attuned to sounds in the frequencies of speech, and they even bark in those frequencies. They can also hear ultrasonic sounds up to 45 hertz, which means they can hear sounds emitted from ordinary machines around the home, lights, humidifiers, phones, that we cannot. Question: what are dogs able to smell? The story of what dogs can smell is a whole book in itself, and I wrote that book, Being a Dog, Following the Dog into a World of Smell. But to begin, I would say they can smell the crumbs of a dog treat in your pocket, they can smell how long you've been gone from the house, they can smell when you've pet another dog, when you've been out, they can smell skin cancer, they can smell how long ago another dog walked by. Their world is in smell. Question: what colours do dogs prefer? Colour preference is a very individual, but with two colour vision, it's likely that dogs do not discriminate reds and oranges well. On the other hand, free-ranging dogs in India seem to prefer yellow food bowls, maybe because this is often the colour of the food that they find scavenging. Question: how do dogs experience time? Like all mammals, dogs experience circadian cycles, regulated by a part of their brain called the suprachiasmatic nucleus. In that sense, all mammals can feel a day. Dogs also are very good noticers of our behaviour and come to anticipate events based on how we act. The combination of the two of those is certainly enough for them to know when to tell you, for instance, that it's time for dinner. I think they can smell the passage of a day over the course of a day, air currents, carrying odours, warm and travel, a reliable course through a room. Dogs can smell this passage of time. Experiments have also shown that they can easily learn the difference between shorter intervals of time, say 15 to 30 seconds, and that they know the difference between your being gone for 15 minutes and an hour. In both cases, they greet you happily, but in the latter, they greet you even more happily. Question, are dogs bothered by taste when they use their mouths to pick things up? It's an interesting idea, isn't it, that the mouth might be used as we use our hands, basically to touch, explore, interact with objects in the world. They might not like the texture or flavour of the object, definitely, but more often the mouth is used exploratorily just to see what something is. Question, do dogs come to resemble their owners, at least in terms of behaviour? There are several experiments showing that dogs and owners resemble each other at least somewhat. Across cultures, people able to match photographs of people and dogs from arrays of images at rates higher than chance. Usually it's not conspicuous features either, like a blonde-haired woman with a blonde retriever. There are some je ne sais quoi that we share, but this could be the dogs we come to resemble each other, or because we unconsciously choose dogs who we think match us. And the final question, what are dogs able to actually perceive about us? Dogs are impressive observers of us, their people. They notice when they changed our habits, and they can tell the difference between our getting up for a snack and for a walk. And we now have plenty of evidence that they are sensitive to our emotions. They can see and smell stress. And to our health, they can smell disease. It's only up to us to notice when they're telling us. And that article was from Modern Dog Canada, October 2025, and titled How Dogs Experience the World.
0: Thanks, Adrian. And our next article is also from Modern Dog Canada, 28th of October 2025. Rubbish artist raises £400,000. Self-confessed rubbish artist raises whopping sum for charity with hilariously bad pet portraits. A UK-based pet portrait artist has raised more than £400,000, that's $800,000 approximately, for charity with his self-confessed rubbish pictures. No one is more surprised than he is. It all started in 2020 when Phil Heckles from Worthing, West Sussex, drew his own dog, posting it on Facebook and jokingly offering paid commissions under the alias Hercule Van Wolfwinkle. But real requests flooded in. His hilariously bad pet portraits, with their way too long legs and wonky eyes, struck a chord with dog lovers. Heckles, who recently had a second book published of his work, is still stunned by the response. The artist is overwhelmed to have raised so much for charity, telling the BBC, "The continued support will never cease to amaze me. I've always said I will keep drawing portraits for as long as people donate. The work that the two charities do is unbelievable, and I'm so pleased to raise awareness for them." Heckles receives so many portrait requests that pets are chosen via a lottery. All the pet portraits are shared on his social media pages, Pet Portraits by Hercule, the only account name he operates under. All the others are fakes. In return for a voluntary donation to one of his two chosen charities, Turning Tides, a homelessness charity, and Street Vet, an organisation that provides free essential veterinary care to the pets of people experiencing homelessness across the UK. The response has been so great that 3 years ago he quit his job in commercial property to work full-time as an artist and fundraiser. The sale of prints, originals and other artwork allows him to keep going. "It's amazing," Heckles says. "The whole project feels like being on a roller coaster." And Pet Portraits was published on April the 10th, 2025, and it's available wherever books are sold. And that article was entitled Rubbish Artist Raises £400,000 from Modern Dog Canada.
1: And as if it's a trifecta, the third article from Modern Day Canada is called Snuggles or Sleep. It's from their October 2025 edition, and the words are by Wendy Troxell. A sleep expert reveals findings why many would sooner sleep divorce their partner than their pet. I'm a sleep researcher, best known for my work on sleep in couples. I've even written a book on the topic, Sharing the Covers, Every Couple's Guide to Better Sleep. Of all the questions I receive, none comes up more often than whether it's bad for couples to sleep in separate beds. People look at me for permission, hoping I'll affirm their need to sleep divorce in the name of rest and sanity. But here's what never fails to surprise me. If I dare to mention that perhaps the family pet might do better with their own bed, suddenly I've crossed a very sensitive line. Suggesting partners sleep apart is met with open minds, but hint that a beloved dog or cat should leave the mattress, that's when the resistance hits. According to national surveys, nearly half of all pet owners share their beds with animals. There's a deep comfort in curling up with a furry companion at the end of a long day. But science tells us this comes with very real trade-off. Good sleep quality is often what's sacrificed. Pets bring dander and allergens into their sleep environment, which can disrupt rest for everyone, not just allergy sufferers. Their sleep cycles clash with ours. Dogs may twitch, kick, whimper, or bark in their dreams, while cats hit their stride during the early hours. Even when things are calm, simply adding another breathing body to the room raises carbon dioxide levels and affects air quality, further compromising restful sleep. Despite these disruptions, people will often kick their partners to the couch long before considering banishing their pet. There's a reason for this deep attachment. The bond we share with our animals is uniquely powerful and especially pronounced when night falls. As historian Roger Ekrich describes, nighttime has always left humans vulnerable and our drive for connection and safety is hardwired. Even today, our pets fill that hardwired psychological need. They are not just buddies, but family protectors and living symbols of comfort. If the idea of sleep divorcing your pet sounds impossible, but you're desperate for better sleep, there is hope. Consider a few practical tweaks. Upsize your bed so everyone, humans and animals, can spread out. Try alternative arrangements like placing a cozy pet bed next to yours equipped with a heated pad or favourite blanket to tempt even the most stubborn bed hog. Compromise creatively. Some families let pets sleep beside the bed early in the night, then join for morning cuddles. Finally, use a HEPA filter to improve air quality and wash bedding frequently to minimize allergens. And here's an important twist. The pet sleep debate is a bit more nuanced when it comes to kids. Parents often worry about the impact on their children's sleep if pets share the bed. Research suggests that most kids and teens who sleep with pets don't experience worse sleep quality. In fact, many feel more secure and peaceful, reporting better rest when their trusted animal is nearby. For young people, the presence of a dog or cat can ease anxiety and make bedtime a more positive experience. So while adults may need to make trade-offs for better sleep, children, the emotional and psychological benefits may outweigh the costs. Ultimately, sleep is deeply personal. Who we share our bed with, whether it's a partner or pet or both, plays into the sense of comfort and safety. While science shows there can be some downsides to sleeping with pets, the emotional return can be profound, especially for children. My best advice, rooted in years of research and clinical experience and pet ownership, is to recognise what brings you and your family comfort and to honour that choice. After all, good sleep is about balance and well-being, And sometimes that balance involves a warm, furry body curled up at your side.
0: Thanks, Adrian. You're listening to Pet Talk on Vision Australia Radio. It's great to have your company. Next, we hear from the author of the book, Travelling with Pets. Stay tuned to find out the details, but first, here is an article about the impact of cats on bird life in the UK. This article is from Birdwatch UK, 26th of February, 2026, and it's entitled The Political Birder. Mark Avery asks whether pet cats really deserve the conservation outrage they receive and argues that bigger threats to Britain's birds remain unresolved. Domestic cats are often cited as a major threat to wildlife, but Mark suggests the focus may be misplaced when compared with other far larger pressures on birds. Cats, don't you just love them, or maybe you hate them? How about dogs? I'm not very comfortable with us keeping any animals as pets, but this probably isn't one of the top 50 issues that get me going. But what about their impacts on wildlife? Dogs on leads cause some disturbance to wildlife. They are strange-looking wolves, after all. But so many dog owners let their dogs off leads, particularly on beaches, it seems to me. How many times have you been looking at waders on mudflats when some dog comes bounding along and scares them all away, often from far away? Dogs scare wildlife, but they don't kill very much of it, generally speaking, because they usually have the restraining influence of an owner with them. Cats do kill wildlife. They kill a range of species of birds, but also small mammals, amphibians and reptiles. And the cats that come and go at will are often doing their killing at night, away from human supervision or attention. Since the UK has upwards of 11 million domestic cats, plus a similar number of dogs, and an additional number that have gone feral, there are a lot of cats out there eating a potentially very large number of birds. And there are various scary estimates of how many birds. So why, then, are conservationists not lobbying to reduce cat numbers as a conservation priority? I've been asked twice recently, first by an academic and then by an ex-shooter, why the RSBP remains silent on cats, and one of them even gave me what they thought was the answer, that the RSPB is scared to lose legacies from all the cat owners who support the RSBP's work. They ought to ask the RSBP for their views, but actually, it has said quite a lot about cats and has supported and promoted the idea of cats wearing bells and of cat owners keeping their cats both well-fed and indoors at times when birds are particularly vulnerable. The thing that stopped both of my friends in their tracks was trying to answer this question. Okay, cats do kill lots of birds, but which species of conservation concern do you think is the one on which they have the biggest impact? Eurasian curlew, hen harrier, roseate tern, Eurasian skylark, marsh tit, common snipe, common starling, greenfinch. Neither could come up with a particularly credible shortlist of species from which to choose the most affected, and neither can I. Cats have caused massive conservation problems on islands, and I'd have cats a lot higher up my list of issues if I lived in Australia. In the USA, cats seem to be regarded as a much bigger problem than here. I'll await a flood of refereed scientific studies that tell me which species are strongly affected by cat predation in the UK, but at the moment, I'm unconvinced. If anything, urban birds have a pretty cushy life as far as mammalian ground predators are concerned. My garden webcam shows me at least six cats that pass through now and again, and a very occasional red fox. But the weasels, stoats, polecats and wildcats are missing. But I guess the local blackbirds, song thrushes, dunnocks and European robins would probably rather keep the cats. Let's fix farming, climate change, bird flu, illegal raptor killing, habitat loss, river pollution, and a range of other issues before we turn to cats. That article was from Birdwatch UK and it was entitled The Political Birder.
1: Our next article is lifted from Australian Dogs and Pets magazine, October 2025 edition, and it's an interview with the author, Carla Francis. We spoke to the author behind Travelling with Pets on Australia's East Coast to find out what it's really like to hit the road with your pets. Carla Francis is a freelance writer and devoted pet owner who can't stand to leave her pet behind when she travels. From charming cat cabins to cute cockatiel-friendly caravan parks, she's left no stone unturned in her quest to provide a definitive guide to pet-friendly accommodation on Australia's east coast. Question 1. Have you always had an interest in animals? Growing up, my family always had animals, and I spent most of my weekends at the stables and competing at local horse shows. Their lack of words became my inspiration to find the words to share their profound effect on me. About 10 years ago, I began volunteering locally for WLPA in Sydney and now support a wide variety of animal charities. Last year, when I was on holiday in the Philippines, we rescued a very sick kitten that we now sponsor through AKLAN Animal Rescue, who do a wonderful job with very limited resources. Next question. Tell us a bit about yourself and your background as a writer. Writing has always helped me make sense of the world. As an only child, I was often alone, and writing has helped me express my emotions honestly. When I was young, I wrote about horses. As an adult, I write about cats and dogs. Before Travelling with Pets on Australia's East Coast was published, I'd studied politics and communications at university and wrote for the university magazine. I contributed articles to magazines about my experience of travelling internationally with pets, and then I moved to write about travelling within Australia. Since the book's publication, I have contributed to magazines and newspapers, both in Australia and overseas, about pets and travel. Next question. What gave you the idea to write Travelling with Pets on Australia's East Coast? That's an interesting question. In 2010, I started contributing travel pieces to various magazines about where to take your pet. At the time, there was not much information out there. Then I decided to combine my articles into a book and contact a publisher. It didn't take long for Woods Lane Press to come on board. One of the main inspirations for writing the book was after living in Japan for almost 4 years and seeing how pets are often treated like people there. I saw couples on camping holidays with their cats and dogs. Also, the experience of bringing my rescue cat, Gershwin, from Tokyo to Sydney was very educational. Before that, I hadn't had much personal experience of shipping pets internationally. My aunt had moved all around the world with her Maltese terriers, and she gave me lots of helpful advice. What can you tell us about the book? The inspiration for the book was the lack of a reliable guide for people travelling with pets. I'd wasted too many frustrating afternoons trawling through websites, searching for pet-friendly accommodation for hours on end, only to be disappointed by the realisation that what I was looking for didn't really exist. Travelling with Pets on Australia's East Coast aims to fill that gap and provide pet owners with vital, easy-to-use information in a single space. No more frantically checking multiple sources. Published by Wood Lane Press, the Australian-owned company, the book represents a brief, unbiased opinion for each entry, plus the main details of price range, which pets are welcome, and the property's contact information. The new third edition has just been released, and we have included more inland routes, especially on the well-travelled Newell Highway and Melbourne to Sydney route. The book also contains a dog-friendly beach and park guide, and we are currently adding more pet-friendly places like cafes and vineyards to the website. The new edition's name has been changed from pet-friendly accommodation to travelling with pets on Australia's east coast to reflect these new additions. What's the trickiest thing to deal with when you're on the road with your pets? I'd say keeping them quiet on long car journeys and making sure they don't get lost when you are in an unknown place. Always have them wear ID tags. What is your favourite destination to travel to with your pets? Close to home, I love the Glebe foreshore walk in Sydney. For weekends away, I would have to say the Blue Mountains. There's nothing better than staying at Holly Lodge in Medlow Bath, curled up next to an open fire with my four-legged friends. There's a great dog-friendly walk in Katoomba called Mini Ha Ha Falls, which is absolutely stunning. When I was researching the book, I travelled from northern Queensland down to the Great Ocean Road in Victoria, and I must say the beaches north of Cairns were absolutely stunning and dog-friendly. I also like Byron Bay and dog-friendly Billongill Beach in New South Wales. In Victoria, the seaside town of Lawn and the dog-friendly coastal walk behind the pet-friendly caravan park, Marengo Holiday Park. I would say the most important thing is to plan ahead. Pack everything your pet needs on the road. I always have a travel bag that's permanently filled with things like first aid kit, pet calming spray, antibacterial wipes, and pet food. To my surprise, I discovered recently that my pet's microchip was only identifiable in New South Wales, the state it was registered in, not nationwide. That's a scary thought. What happens if you lose your pet in a different state? So now all my pets wear an inscribed name tag as well. And that article was from Australian Dogs and Pets magazine, and it was an interview with author Carla Francis.
0: Thanks, Adrian. And that was our last article. You've been listening to Pet Talk coming from our Perth studios. My name is Leslie Hindsman, reading today with Adrian Grant. That's all we have time for on the show today. I hope you can join us at the same time next week on Vision Australia Radio, VA Radio Digital, or online at varadio.org for more interesting stories and articles. 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

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I'm Cameron Stark, and I'll be your reader for today. Today's program includes items on Australian record-breaking para-athlete reclassified and NDIS tribunal delay. Our first story today comes from ABC Online and is titled Australian World Record-Breaking Paracyclist Corey Boddington Classified Out of Commonwealth Games. This is written by Simon Small. As the track cycling competition at the 2026 Commonwealth Games gets underway,

U in Scotland, but was reclassified as an S10 athlete earlier this year. Partly due to the stripped-down nature of these games, there are no sprint freestyle events for S10 swimmers at the Tollcross Pool, with the only event in that category being the 200-metre individual medley, which Leary does not compete in. Boddington, the reigning Sir Hubert Opperman Trophy winner and 2025 Australian Cyclist of the Year, was also reclassified, twice in the space of a year, first becoming eligible to compete, then ineligible. Classification for para-athletes has long been a contentious and complicated issue. The process exists in para-sport to enable athletes with different impairment types, not necessarily the same disabilities, the chance to compete on a relatively level playing field. International classification is conducted by a panel comprising medical classifiers and technical classifiers before a competition, after which they will be informed which class they are in and why, Oz Cycling told ABC Sport in a statement. Their role is to assess whether an athlete has an eligible impairment that meets the minimum impairment criteria for paracycling, assess the extent to which the athlete is able to execute the specific tasks and activities fundamental to paracycling, and, where required, undertake observation in competition assessment. Within the classification framework imposed by the sport's governing body, the UCI, Boddington, who won two Paralympic medals as a C4 athlete, was, briefly, reclassified as a C3 athlete in 2025. This indicates a higher level of impairment than under which he competed in Paris. In cycling, the scale is from 1 to 5, where 1 is the most severe impairment and 5 the least. This is not uncommon. Boddington only made his first national team appearance in the Paralympic year of 2024. He endeared himself to the Australian public with his love of burritos, enjoying up to 4 of them a day. You know how many carbs are in the wrap, and you can specifically portion out all your protein that are on them, he told Oz Cycling in 2025 by way of explanation. It earned him the affectionate nickname The Flying Burrito. For an athlete like Boddington, who lives with an acquired brain injury and has not spent all that long in the sport, it is understandable that his classification level was still being sorted out. But having been reclassified, Boddington promptly won 4 World Championship gold medals as a C3 athlete at the 2025 World Championships in Rio, winning the men's sprint, the 1,000-metre kilo, time trial, and elimination race, before helping Australia clinch victory in the mixed C1-5 team sprint. The 30-year-old Queenslander, the world record holder for the C4 flying 200-metre sprint time trial, also broke world records in the C3 flying 200-metre sprint and the C3 kilo at the Oceania Championships in Cambridge, New Zealand, in February this year. He won 4 gold medals in total at those championships, the kilo, sprint, individual pursuit, and mixed C1-5 team sprint, as well as winning silver medals in the elimination and scratch races. All signs are pointing towards Boddington competing in the C1-3 3,000-metre individual pursuit and 1,000-metre time trial events at the Games in Glasgow. However, upon his return from New Zealand, Boddington was reclassified as a C4 athlete and competed in that category at the Track Nats in Brisbane in late March. Boddington still won gold in the sprint, elimination, scratch, kilo, and C1-5 team sprint at the Anna Mears Velodrome. However, there are only 4 men's paracycling events set to be contested on the Sir Chris Hoy Velodrome in Glasgow, none of which C4 athletes are eligible for: the sprint and 1,000-metre time trial in the Tandem B category, and the 3,000-metre individual pursuit and 1,000-metre time trial events in the C1-3 classification. Being rubbed out of a major competition like the Commonwealth Games, the only multi-sport event where able-bodied and para-athletes compete on the same program, through no fault of their own, is a bitter pill for the athletes to swallow, and classification can be a very sensitive and personal process. A Four Corners investigation in 2023 found that some Paralympic athletes were deliberately exaggerating their impairments in a bid to win medals, and that the system itself was ripe for manipulation. Oz Cycling said it took care to ensure that its athletes are educated about classification throughout their time in the sport. That takes the form of education about the classification system itself, guidance from classification experts, discussion of possible classification outcomes, and planning for different scenarios.
the focus is on ensuring athletes

understand the UCI classification rules, including eligible impairments, sport class profiles, and assessment methods, while continuing to focus on the development and performance goals, the statement read. The statement also noted that not all classification outcomes can be anticipated, particularly for more complex impairment profiles. Classification for para-athletes can take place over the course of an athlete's career to ensure they are in the correct category for competition. They may also have to be tested if the criteria for their classification change, or if the governing body changes its tests. In cycling, that falls under the UCI's jurisdiction. When a classification panel allocates a sport class to an athlete, it also assigns a status to that status. Confirmed, review at the next available opportunity, review with a fixed review date, or expired. Needless to say, most athletes have to go through the process multiple times during their career. Two-time world champion on the road and three-time track world champion Tara Nayland, who is also competing in the Sir Chris Hoy Velodrome at these games, said in a detailed Instagram video in May that classification days can be incredibly tough. Nayland lives with facioscapulohumeral muscular dystrophy, a genetic disorder that causes progressive muscle weakness, which means her level of impairment is likely to change over time. Being a progressive degenerative condition, they need to keep reassessing as my body will keep changing, Nayland said in her Instagram video. Oz Cycling noted that in instances such as Nayland's, athletes can request a medical review, but it is not imposed by Oz Cycling out of competition if it is against the athlete's wishes. Regardless, the process is clearly incredibly emotionally draining for the athletes involved. Classification day is a tough one, Nayland said. Essentially, you're being assessed, being graded, for your level of impairment of your condition, injury, disability, whatever it may be, however you define it. It can bring up a lot of emotions. It's a necessary part of para sport, so that we can be as fairly graded as possible, but it's still quite challenging. For me, until coming into para sport, I've tried to view myself as someone who's incredibly capable, and then to flip the mindset and have to prove your level of impairment, and speak to all your challenges and struggles and areas that, for me, weaken, struggle to do the same things that an able body can do, is hard. Oz Cycling said it was committed to helping athletes with any issues that arose from classification changes. Ultimately, classification exists to protect the integrity and fairness of para sport, Oz Cycling's statement read. While the prospect of reclassification can be challenging, particularly given its potential impact on competitive opportunities and performance goals, Oz Cycling remains committed to prioritizing athlete well-being and supporting athletes' continued performance throughout the entire process. Athlete well-being remains a key priority through any classification review process, whether anticipated or unexpected. Appropriate support is identified both on the ground and remotely to ensure athletes are well supported throughout the processes. And that story was titled, Australian World Record-Breaking Paracyclist Corey Boddington Classified Out of Commonwealth Games. And it was written by Simon Small. Our next story comes from Lincoln Line Magazine, page 21, and is titled, New Research Unmasks the Invisible Experiences of Autistic Fathers. Parenting can be deeply meaningful, but for many autistic fathers, it is also shaped by experiences that often go unseen. While research into autistic parenthood has grown, fathers' perspectives have largely been overlooked. A new Australian study from the Aspect Research Centre for Autism Practice, or ARCAP, is helping to change that. It offers one of the first in-depth explorations of autistic fatherhood, highlighting both the rewards and the gaps in support that can leave fathers feeling invisible. Dr. Chris Edwards of ARCAP, and the lead researcher on the project, said the findings challenge common assumptions. Autistic fathers are raising children, building families, and contributing incredible care and insight, but we rarely hear about them, he said. Based on interviews with 19 autistic fathers, the study found fatherhood is often experienced as deeply meaningful and identity-shaping. For some, becoming a parent led to a deeper understanding of themselves, including recognizing their own autistic identity. Sean Hines, an autistic father and advisor on the study, said supporting his son helped him better understand his own needs. Many fathers also described choosing to parent differently from how they were raised,
placing greater emphasis on emotional openness and connection. At the same time, daily life was often described as a balancing act. Managing sensory sensitivities alongside family demands can feel like walking a tightrope, with many fathers relying on structure or quiet time to stay regulated. Importantly, the research found many challenges stem not from being autistic, but from systems that are not designed with autistic fathers in mind. From early parenting services to schools, fathers are often not recognized or supported. Edwards says listening to these experiences is key. When we include autistic fathers in the conversation, we can design better supports for entire families. Find out more about this research and Aspect's work supporting autistic people and families at aspect.org.au. And that piece was titled New Research Unmasks the Invisible Experiences of Autistic Fathers. Our next story comes from ABC Online and is titled 4,000 NDIS Service Providers Profiting from Incorrect Billing Practices. This is written by the National Disability Affairs reporter Nas Campanella and the specialist reporting team's Mary Lloyd. A National Disability Insurance Scheme, the NDIS, service provider was allowed to pocket more than $1 million by incorrectly billing for personal training services, while at least 4,000 other providers also incorrectly charged Australians with disability, the federal government says. The provider that incorrectly billed for more than $1 million charged disabled Australians $193.99 an hour, nearly three times the government's recommended price. The rort centres on a category of service called other professionals, which was intended for service providers by a qualified therapist to deliver evidence-based supports. However, unscrupulous providers submitted a range of other claims under that item, including payments for decluttering, personal training, golf lessons, float tanks, and horse therapy. NDIS Minister Jenny McAllister said the government wanted every dollar spent on the NDIS to go to quality supports that genuinely improve the lives of NDIS participants. Every dollar that goes somewhere else is a dollar wasted, she said. In 2024, the National Disability Insurance Agency, the NDIA, explicitly banned billing for items such as general fitness, recreational activities, or animal therapy. But 40% of a sample of 10,000 providers that billed under the other professional item had been paid for services not allowed by NDIS rules, according to analysis conducted by the NDIA. Ms. McAllister said the agency had raised debts against some providers and referred others to the Australian Competition and Consumer Commission, the ACCC. In a briefing document, the government noted three measures already in place to address incorrect billing. In July, categories for services were split up to be smaller and more specific, giving the agency easier oversight over what was being claimed. It also reduced the price cap for the other professional category from $194 to $156 as part of the annual pricing review, which the government says will reduce the incentive for rorters to exploit the category. The government also pointed to a $350 million investment made in this year's budget to implement a new digital payment system to improve integrity and proposed amendments to the NDIS Act, creating new investigative and enforcement powers. Acting CEO of People with Disability Australia, Megan Spindler-Smith, says the additional oversight was positive. "It's a good thing if providers are being held to account for what they are charging," she said. She said the examples of fraud revealed by the government showed the agency's administrative practices still needed fixing. "They shouldn't be happening in the first place," she said. In a bill proposed in May, the government outlined plans for new powers for disability ministers, tightened eligibility requirements, automated decision-making, and anti-fraud measures. The amendments would result in an overhaul of the NDIS, aimed at saving $36 billion over 4 years. One measure, which would make the minister the decision-maker on pricing and fraud measures, was expected to save $900 million over that period, or 2.4% of the total projected savings. Spending on the NDIS, which now supports more than 774,000 participants, has surpassed $50 billion a year. The government has cited fraud alongside overall scheme sustainability as justification for its proposed cuts. The NDIA commissioned Redbridge to conduct focus groups in 2023
and found people were more amenable for support cuts if rorts, fraud, and unreasonable pricing were posed as an existential threat to the scheme. The report said focus groups had strong resistance to any discussion of costs alone as a driver of reforms. The director of the Centre for Disability Research and Policy at the University of Sydney, Shane Clifton, said fraud was a problem that needed to be tackled, but it was not unique to the NDIS. He said successive governments had not done enough to monitor what was going on within the scheme, and the focus on fraud had undermined it. That disparagement has then bounced onto people with disability themselves, he said. And that story was titled 4,000 NDIS Service Providers Profiting from Incorrect Billing Practices. And it was written by Nas Campanella and Mary Lloyd. On Vision Australia Radio and across the Reading Radio Network, you're listening to What's News in Disability. Our next story comes from ABC Online and is titled Fears NDIS Tribunal Delays Will Worsen as Federal Government Tightens Scheme. This is written by Elise Kinsella. In the space of 6 months, Paula Dover's world completely changed. I had played A-grade basketball for 38 years and, you know, participated in lots of sport, walking every day, very fit, raised 5 children, she explained. Then 5 years ago, I got very unwell. Sudden heart failure made a pre-existing condition called lymphedema, which causes fluid to build up in the body, much worse. In just a few months, Ms. Dover's health declined to the point where she was forced to close her business, needed help with daily chores like cooking and cleaning, and required a wheelchair to get around. Her doctor advised her to apply for support through the National Disability Insurance Scheme, the NDIS. Between 2022 and 2023, she had 4 applications rejected by the National Disability Insurance Agency, the NDIA, which runs the NDIS. During that time, Ms. Dover said, she relied on friends and family to care for her. My sister would take time off work, my son, my daughters and friends, she said. One of my friends took a lot of time off work. Her health declined. Last year, I ended up calling the ambulance 31 times. The year before, it was 30, she said. I was stuck in my unit for 6 months at one stage because I didn't have the right chair and I was in so much pain. With the help of lawyers from Queensland Advocacy for Inclusion, Ms. Dover lodged an appeal with the Administrative Review Tribunal, an independent tribunal which reviews government decisions. During mediation for her case in November 2024, she was accepted onto the NDIS and now has funding for her support needs. She has only called an ambulance twice this year and attributes her better health to the support services she now has access to through the NDIS. It saved my life, she said. The Gold Coast grandmother is one of thousands of people who have had an NDIS decision changed on appeal at the tribunal in the past 2 years. During the 2025-2026 financial year, 64% of NDIS cases before the Administrative Review Tribunal have resulted in a change outcome. In the 2024-25 financial year, it was 73%. But disability lawyers and advocates now say a perfect storm of events, including federal government plans to massively reduce the number of people on the scheme, a narrowing of appeal rights for participants, and increasing delays for those going through an appeal, could cost lives. There's every possibility people could die waiting for their appeals, disability lawyer Belinda Konchawska told the ABC. She says participants are worried that their quality of life will significantly drop with these changes. These decisions are significant, and what we need to understand is these significant decisions are impacting incredibly vulnerable people, she said. In April, NDIS Minister Mark Butler gave a landmark speech, outlining plans to massively cut the number of people on the NDIS and the scheme's cost to taxpayers. He told the National Press Club that the NDIS had lost significant public support, had become a soft target for rorters and organised crime, and had become too big and expensive. He said he wanted to cap scheme participants to around 600,000 by the end of the decade, instead of the forecast 900,000, to make it financially sustainable. To do this, Mr. Butler said programs would need to be set up with the states to support people with less significant needs, and would not be included in the NDIS. Mr. Butler said this was an essential exercise to financially save the scheme.
the scheme actuary has recently advised government that spending has blown out by $13 billion over the next 4 years, he reported. Mr. Butler said court decisions had restricted the government. Decisions in the Federal Court and Administrative Review Tribunal have restricted the agency's ability to implement scheme changes to ensure the scheme serves and supports those it was built for, he said. Those who work in the disability sector have a different view. They argue the sheer number of decisions at the tribunal going against the NDIA is not a restriction on government, but a sign of poor decision-making. We know that currently the NDIA are making decisions that are wrong about who should and shouldn't be in the scheme and the amount of funding they should get, Queensland Advocacy for Inclusion Chief Executive Matilda Alexander said. We know there's a very high rate, comparatively, of errors in their decision-making. She said participants would soon lose some appeal rights if the proposed legislation passed. Some of these changes will mean that a politician can make broad, sweeping changes to a whole group of people's plans, to reduce a whole group of people's plans by a percentage, without considering the individual impacts on each person, Ms. Alexander said. I think we're lacking that individualized procedural fairness, Ms. Alexander said of the plan's changes. There will be less accountability for a government decision-making agency that already has the highest rate of error that the tribunal sees. The Administrative Review Tribunal said it did not comment on legislation and policy, as these are matters for the Australian government. A spokesperson for the NDIA said it had invested in new approaches to dispute resolution, which are focused on providing earlier, quicker, and fair outcomes for all participants. The spokesperson said the vast majority of NDIS cases at the tribunal last year were resolved without a hearing, and said 73% of cases were resolved with a determination favourable to the agency's position. That figure is in conflict with the tribunal's data, which shows the majority of NDIS cases at the tribunal result in a changed outcome. The NDIA spokesperson said the agency calculated outcomes differently to the tribunal. The ART records outcomes based on the legal disposition of a matter, including whether an NDIA decision is affirmed, varied, or set aside, the spokesperson said. The NDIA assesses whether the final outcome is favourable or unfavourable to the agency's position. The NDIA said its self-assessment of the tribunal results provides a more accurate picture of whether the final outcome aligns with the agency's assessment of appropriate supports. While disability lawyers say appeal rights of participants are being narrowed, they still fear the sheer number of people facing removal from or denied access to the NDIS could overwhelm the system. The Administrative Review Tribunal has already said that it is struggling to cope with demand. Its 2025 annual report revealed it had received 95% more applications in the NDIS jurisdiction area than in 2023 and 24. In its last annual report, its principal registrar, Michael Hawkins, was blunt in his assessment of the tribunal's ability to cope with demand for its services, which also reviews government decisions in areas like migration, taxation, and child support. We simply do not have the staff, member, and technological resources to manage our existing workload, Mr. Hawkins said. As our on-hand caseload increases, so too does the time our users need to wait to receive a decision. I am certain this is adversely impacting many users and stakeholders, as well as our staff and members. Ms. Alexander said Queensland Advocacy for Inclusion was also struggling to keep up with demand for its legal services. Our team is completely overwhelmed with a tsunami of need, she said. We have people calling, we have people emailing, we have people coming to the office trying to get advice and trying to get assistance with NDIS appeals. She said it was already typical for participants to wait about a year for a hearing at the tribunal. The disability lawyer Belinda Kochanowska, the uptick in appeals work her firm does has been noticeable. She's also concerned about what will happen when the NDIA starts removing people from the NDIS. Well, at the moment, and from what we see from the current bill, decisions by the agency to revoke your access to the scheme will still be a reviewable decision, she said. While she acknowledged not all the people removed from the scheme will lodge an appeal, she said there could be a rise in both requests from participants for internal reviews with the agency and appeals to the tribunal.
Ms. Kochanowska said when a person has their NDIS funding cut or removed, the change occurs immediately, even if a participant does appeal the decision. I hold significant fears for people who are going to have to wait through appeal periods, particularly through that internal review period, without any support at all, she said. Ms. Kochanowska said much was still not known about how the federal government planned to move participants off the scheme and what level of support they would receive from services outside the NDIS. There's a lot of information we don't know about how quickly they're going to roll out these cuts, but they do seem, from what we hear, quite motivated to get on with it, she said. NDIS Minister Jenny McAllister said the federal government had jointly committed with the states to $4 billion in funding for foundational supports, which is disability funding outside of the NDIS. Labor is committed to the future of the NDIS, so it's there for people with a permanent and significant disability, now and into the future, Ms. McAllister said. Under our plan, the NDIS will grow every year. Instead of costing more than $70 billion in 2030, taxpayers will spend $55 billion, and the NDIS will still be the largest social program in Australia outside of the age pension. Too many people have been pushed into the NDIS because mainstream supports don't exist for them. This is why the Albanese government is working with the states and territories to begin rolling out foundational supports. A Senate inquiry into the NDIS bill before Parliament will publish its final report on August 14th. And that story was titled, Fears NDIS Tribunal Delays Will Worsen as Federal Government Tightens Scheme. And it was written by Elise Kinsella. And that completes What's News in Disability. 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What's News in Disability will return at the same time next week on your local reading radio network station and right here on Vision Australia Radio, VA Radio Digital, and online at varadio.org.

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1: Welcome to the program, your place for hearing articles from around Australia and the world touching on legal issues. Today on the program, a long-form article from the Australian Financial Review about the Australian dad who warned his kids not to dispute his will. They did so anyway, and the consequences were significant. Pauline Hanson has lost her appeal in the federal court over a racial discrimination ruling, and the Origin data breach, one of the biggest data breaches in Australia, could fuel complex and authentic-looking AI-generated scams. What the risks are, and what you can do to help protect yourself. All that's coming up in the next half hour, so let's get started talking law. In the Australian Financial Review on the 22nd of July, Dad warned his kid not to dispute his will. They did it anyway. Written by Nina Hendy and Michelle Biles. When Graham Mears drafted his will in 2012, he bypassed his three estranged adult children and left his main asset, a $314,500 weatherboard house outside of Hobart, to his sister, Eileen Flint. To his son and two daughters, he left the rest of his estate, an older model Holden Calais valued at just $12,000, to be shared equally. What's more, he included a clause that should any of his children contest the will, they would receive nothing. But following his death in 2021, his children did dispute the will, arguing that their father did not adequately provide for their proper maintenance and support, according to court documents. A judgment in the case, Smith, Smith and Burke and Flint, was handed down in the Supreme Court of Tasmania in February, delivering a disappointing result for two of Mears' children and a small win for the third. The case also busted several myths that exist around what adult children are entitled to when a parent dies. Subtitle: Will Disputes Increase? While the sums involved in this case are modest, the issues ventilated speak to a broader societal phenomenon. Andrew Malianis, a specialist in wills and estates at Nevitt Ford Lawyers, says family provision claims have been climbing for years, and adult children are the single largest group of complainants. He attributes the increasing prevalence of will disputes to a convergence of social, financial, and demographic factors. Rising wealth levels, greater economic inequality within families, and the growing complexity of modern family structures have all created fertile ground for disputes, Malianis says. Fox and Staniland Lawyers Director and Estates Dispute Lawyer Wal Abramowitz says each state and territory has its own legislation governing the administration of deceased estates. This includes specific rules around family provisions, the technical name for contesting a will. If you contest a will, the court will consider several key elements when assessing your claim, including the size and nature of the estate, your financial position, and the relationship you had with the deceased. Whether your parent had a moral duty to provide for you may also come into it. But typically, if you're over 18, able-bodied and employed or considered capable of supporting yourself, it's unlikely a moral duty will be found. However, for minor children, the duty to provide is at its highest and is rarely in doubt, Malianis says. A parent is expected to make proper provision for a child who cannot yet support themselves. Subtitle: What happened with the Mears estate? In the case of Graham Mears' estate, all three of his children, aged in their 40s, provided evidence that they had limited contact with their father during their childhoods after he had separated from their mothers. But what led Supreme Court of Tasmania Associate Judge Michael Daly to dismiss the inadequate provision claims of his son Brendan Smith and daughter Neralee Burke was that both had a net financial position that was roughly equivalent to the size of their father's estate when he died. If adult children are deemed capable of supporting themselves, courts are reluctant to overturn a will. but Daly ruled that Mears' other daughter, Natasha Smith, who suffers from debilitating medical issues and has limited income and assets, had been inadequately provided for and ordered a further provision of $50,000 be made to her. Clauses like the one that Mears included in his will that stipulate that should someone contest the will, they should receive nothing, aren't considered valid because they attempt to shut out a jurisdiction that was deliberately created to protect family members, Melianus says. Subtitle: The Inheritance is a Birthright Myth. As this case illustrates, adult children are not entitled to an inheritance simply because the deceased is their parent. Anyone making a will can make their own choices about how they distribute their estate, and to successfully contest a will, an adult child must demonstrate real need or some sort of unmet moral obligation, not simply their disappointment at being overlooked. You can make a will in any way you want to. If you don't want to provide for your family, you're able to do that. You can leave it to charity, a friend, or a person you met at the bar last night if you want to, Abramovich says. There is freedom to make a will in whatever term, but there's legislation in each jurisdiction that allows eligible people to make a claim against the estate if adequate provision has not been made. Abramovich says court findings in estate cases are increasingly reflecting society's expectations. In recent cases in New South Wales, judges aren't being generous to children making family provision claims. Sometimes children think their parents have the obligation to provide a house for them and fund to live on. That's not the case. Judges tend to give healthy children who are working perhaps a bit of a leg up depending on the size of the estate, like $200,000 to help them on their way, which may be significantly less than that child expects out of a large estate. Subtitle: The Estrangement is Relevant Myth. As Smith, Smith and Burke and Flint shows, estrangement and a lack of financial support during childhood are not grounds for a parent to be compelled to provide financial compensation later in life or after their death. Past neglect or a lack of financial support in childhood does not create a compensatory entitlement. Family provision is not a mechanism to award damages for an unhappy upbringing or pain and suffering, Mayalanus says. Similarly, Mayalanus says whether an adult child and parent are estranged at the time of the parent's death does not necessarily override the wishes they expressed in their will. Nor does estrangement override moral duty. In this case, the court ruled that the fact and nature of the estrangement between Natasha and her father does not terminate his moral obligation to provide for her. Natasha's need arises from the adversity associated with her health and medical issues, limited financial means, and her unstable accommodation, Daly found. However, their estrangement did play a role in the amount Daly awarded to Natasha. The poor quality of the relationship between Natasha and her father operates to limit the amount that can be properly regarded as adequate provision, he writes. Mayalanus says where a child has caused the rift, it can reduce or defeat a claim, and if a relationship has been violent, that could be an additional factor, says Abramovich, who points to a case in which a father left everything to his daughter and nothing to his son. The court did not overturn that will, even though the daughter had amassed more assets over the course of her life than her father, and her brother had health issues and was homeless. The son clearly had a need, but the claim failed because it was proven in court that he had a poisonous relationship with his father, even assaulting him, he says. Subtitle: The Even a Modest Estate is Worth Contesting Myth. If an estate is modest, courts don't tend to redistribute assets without a compelling reason, according to Abramovich. In this case, the court heard Mears' estate was worth $327,000, consisting of land, his house, and contents, and the $12,000 car. Abramovich says courts tend to look at financial means of the adult child in relation to the size of the estate. If you're a child of the deceased, and you've got $100 million in the bank account, and you've been left nothing in the will, no court is going to give you something out of the estate, Abramovich says. Because of this, Mayalanis says not making a claim when the claimant's net asset position is larger than the deceased's estate is a rule of thumb adopted by estate litigation lawyers. Mayalanis says a modest estate can be substantially consumed by legal costs. On a small estate, the advice is often that the lawyers will be the largest beneficiary. Subtitle: The An Old Will Can Be Out of Date Myth. Mears hadn't updated his will since September 2012, some 9 years before his death. But it didn't matter. A will won't become invalid simply because it's old. Validity and currency are two different things, and age alone doesn't weaken a will, Mayalanis says. Since 2012, Brendan told the court he had been spending more time with his father, including caring for him as he became increasingly frail. Brendan also gave evidence that, in that time, his father had told him that he wanted to leave the property to his children to make up for not caring for them when they were younger, either financially or emotionally. But Mayalanis says a verbal promise cannot override a will. His father's expressed wish to leave the property to the children was relevant background, but it carried no independent legal force. But Mayalanis says there can be an exception to this. A promise can become legally enforceable where someone reasonably relied on it to their detriment, the classic example being a person who works a family farm for years unpaid on the strength of a promise it will be left to them. Subtitle: Clarity Helps to Avoid Disputes. To remove ambiguity, parents intending to leave adult children out of a will should detail the reasons for not leaving money or assets to them and file that document with their lawyers, Abramovich says. To cover all bases, it's increasingly common for lawyers to ask will makers to record an explanation of their wishes in a video, which can be used in evidence if someone makes a claim, he says. Both will makers and those considering contesting a will should also bear in mind that court proceedings are public, and airing family grievances can be embarrassing and damaging to family relationships. In the Australian Financial Review, that was, A Dad Warned His Kids Not to Dispute His Will, They Did It Anyway, written by Nina Hendy and Michelle Bowes, and published on the 22nd of July. In the Australian, on the 27th of July, Elizabeth Pike writes, Pauline Hanson loses appeal to overturn racial discrimination ruling. One Nation leader Pauline Hanson has lost her bid to overturn a landmark finding that she racially vilified Green Senator Mehran Faruqi when she told her to piss off back to Pakistan. The full court of the federal court handed down its decision on Monday afternoon, rejecting Senator Hanson's appeal against a 2024 ruling that found the comments were unlawful under the Racial Discrimination Act. Senator Hanson said she would now consider launching a further appeal in the High Court as she faces paying for Senator Faruqi's legal costs, which were estimated to add up to many hundreds of thousands of dollars. The decision is a blow for the Populist Party leader, who spent decades building an anti-immigration platform while fending off accusations that she was racist. Senator Hanson lost the initial federal court case in November 2024, when Judge Angus Stewart found her comments were likely to offend, insult, humiliate, and intimidate the Greens' deputy leader. In a press conference outside court, Senator Faruqi said her win was for every single person out there who has been told to go back where you came from. She said the comment was the ultimate racist slur. Senator Hanson did engage in racist and Islamophobic behaviour. She continues to engage in racist and Islamophobic behaviour, Senator Faruqi said. Today's victory is especially important at a time when the far right is rising and fueling more and more racism in this country, as they point fingers at migrants and Muslims and blame them for every single war that exists in this country. This case today is our fight back against the far right. In a statement posted to X after the ruling, which she did not attend in person, Senator Hanson said she was disappointed with the decision and would consider launching an appeal in the High Court. Public discussion in Australia has become almost totally silenced by laws and rules which prevent ordinary people expressing their personal views in case some small part of our society takes some sort of offence or feels hurt or distressed. This has never been, nor ever should be, the Australian way, Senator Hanson wrote. I was incensed by the incredible disrespect that I felt was shown to our late Queen on the day of her death by Senator Faruqi and others. I simply wanted to call that out. If people in Australia are scared or forbidden to freely express themselves, then those values are eroded. I'm here to fight for all Australians to ensure that such a dark day never comes. The proceedings were launched 3 years ago following an exchange on X in the hours after Queen Elizabeth II died in September 2022. Senator Faruqi had offered her condolences, but argued she could not mourn the leader of a racist empire built on stolen lives, land, and wealth of colonised peoples. Senator Hanson, a staunch constitutional monarchist, posted in response, "Your attitude appalls and disgusts me. When you immigrated to Australia, you took every advantage of this country. You took citizenship, bought multiple homes, and a job in a parliament," she wrote. "It's clear you're not happy, so pack your bags and piss off back to Pakistan." Senator Faruqi, Australia's first Muslim senator, was born and raised in Lahore, Pakistan, and migrated to Australia in 1992. Justice Stewart found the Post portrayed Senator Faruqi as a second-class citizen. He also found the "piss off back to Pakistan" comment was a variation of the slogan "go back to where you came from," which he deemed a racist trope. Given Senator Hanson's public profile, Justice Stewart said members of the Muslim and Pakistani communities would experience the harmful effects of the racism expressed in the post. Justice Stewart also rejected Senator Hanson's argument that her post was a fair comment made in the public interest, knocking down her claims that to find otherwise would go against the freedom of political communication. The federal court on Monday unanimously upheld Justice Stewart's findings. Senator Hanson was initially ordered to pay Senator Faruqi's legal costs, which her legal team estimated could add up to many hundreds of thousands of dollars. A second ruling will be made in the coming months to determine the exact figure Senator Hanson will have to pay. The decision comes after a string of controversies for Senator Hanson following her trip to the United Kingdom, where she championed her anti-immigration platform. She was widely criticised for deriding the end of the White Australia policy on a podcast with far-right agitator Tommy Robinson, but later clarified that she never endorsed a return to the policy. Senator Hanson was also lambasted for a speech to the Conservative Political Action Conference in London, during which she said people should not apologise for being white and claimed Australia was being flooded with migrants. This came less than a month after she called for a monoculture. The Queensland senator was condemned earlier in the year for suggesting there were no good Muslims, sparking her first major dip in the polls amid her ascendancy to the political mainstream. In The Australian, that was Pauline Hanson loses appeal to overturn racial discrimination ruling, written by Elizabeth Pike and published on the 27th of July.
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1: From ABC News on the 24th of July, Origin data breach could fuel wave of AI-powered scams, cyber experts warn, written by Audrey Courty. Personal details stolen in the Origin energy data breach could give scammers the opportunity to launch highly targeted attacks, cybersecurity experts warn, with artificial intelligence, AI, making it easier to impersonate victims, clone voices, and build detailed personal profiles. They say the information could be used to create convincing phishing emails, phone calls, and text messages, pass identity checks for online accounts, and help criminals impersonate victims to authorize fraudulent transactions. The warning comes after Origin confirmed on Thursday there had been unauthorized access to and disclosure of some customers' data. The information included names, dates of birth, phone numbers, home addresses and email addresses, as well as the last four digits of some credit cards and the last three digits of some bank account numbers. Origin is Australia's largest energy retailer, with more than 4.8 million customers. The company said it was still working to determine the total number of people affected and would notify impacted customers once their details had been confirmed. While there is no indication full payment card details were compromised, experts say the stolen information remains highly valuable and are urging affected customers to remain cautious about unsolicited emails, text messages, and phone calls long after the breach. Subtitle: Scams Pretending to Help You. Professor Richard Buckland, a cybersecurity expert at the University of New South Wales, said the greatest risk for most customers was not the breach itself, but opportunistic scammers exploiting anxiety surrounding the breach. The secondary attacks tend to catch more people than the original attack and cause more damage, he said. They can appear to be trying to help you. Your data's been stolen, just verify yourself to us and we'll fix it for you, or ask you to log into a website. His advice was for customers to be alert but not alarmed, and avoid clicking links in unsolicited emails or text messages. Rahat Masood, a senior lecturer in cybersecurity at UNSW School of Computer Science and Engineering, said criminals no longer needed bank details to launch convincing attacks. People think data is only sensitive if it includes credit card details or bank details, she said, but that's not the case anymore. Dr. Masood said names, phone numbers, email addresses, and home addresses could be combined with information from social media and other public sources to create highly personalized phishing emails, text messages, and phone calls. They can actually build a whole lot of scenarios where they pretend to be a friend, family member, or bank representative, asking you to share sensitive information, make a transaction, or transfer money. She said AI had dramatically accelerated that process, allowing criminals to rapidly search public information, build detailed profiles of victims, and generate personalized scam messages in seconds. If they know your profile, they can send you a very promising job link or pretend to be someone you trust, Dr. Masood said. And you never know what's behind that link. It could be malware and lead to further breaches. Subtitle: Identity Theft in the AI Era. Professor Daswin De Silva, director of the Centre for Data Analytics and Cognition at La Trobe University, said if the combination of personal information was exposed, then the breach could also allow criminals to impersonate customers and bypass some identity checks. The last four digits of a credit card are often used to verify someone's identity, he said. Cyber criminals can now use this information to launch impersonation attacks by pretending to be origin customers. Professor De Silva said many online retailers already stored customers' payment details, meaning criminals might only need enough information to satisfy identity checks before attempting purchases. You don't always need the full card number, he said. Some organizations authenticate customers using the last four digits before allowing a transaction. He said the stolen information could also be merged with data from previous breaches, such as the Qantas cyber attack, allowing AI tools to rapidly build increasingly detailed profiles of victims. Once this information is out there, it tends to stay out there, he said. What usually happens is the data ends up on the dark web, then it gets traded, and given the richness of the origin data, this would probably attract a lot of interest. Professor Buckland said one aspect of the breach that concerned him was Origin's ability to issue utility bills, which can be used as proof of identity. If there's enough information to make a bill look legitimate, people with disinformation could print bills that appear to come from Origin, he said. That counts for 20 points under Australia's 100-point identity check, so there's potentially slightly more risk of identity theft in this case. Dr. Masood said AI had also lowered the barrier for more sophisticated impersonation scams. If you have a video online or you've spoken publicly, they can use 5 or 10 seconds of your voice and clone it, she said. They can then send a WhatsApp voice message or make a phone call pretending to be you. With AI, they can do almost anything now. Subtitle: How to Protect Yourself. All three cybersecurity experts say affected customers should remain cautious, warning scammers are likely to exploit public awareness of the breach. They recommend Don't trust unexpected emails, text messages, or phone calls. Scammers may pretend to be Origin, your bank, or a government agency. Verify the sender independently. Contact Origin or your bank using a publicly listed phone number or official website, rather than details provided in a message. Be wary of urgency. Messages claiming your account has been suspended or demanding immediate action are common phishing tactics. Never click on unsolicited links. They could lead to fake websites or install malware on your device. Think twice before responding. If something seems unusual, discuss it with a trusted friend or family member before taking action. Monitor your accounts and credit report. Watch for unusual transactions or signs someone is trying to open credit in your name. Stay vigilant over the long term. Experts warn stolen personal information can be traded online and reused in future scams, even months or years after a breach. From ABC News Online on the 24th of July, that was Audrey Courty, and Origin data breach could fuel wave of AI-powered scams, cyber experts warn. And that's the program for this evening. If you want more Talking Law, we'll be back at the same time next week, right here on Vision Australia Radio, at VA Radio on digital, and online at varadio.org.

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3: 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Under civil law in Victoria, it is unlawful to engage in hate speech or incite others to hate. If you think you have experienced or witnessed hate speech or hateful behaviour, call us on 1300 292 153.
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On Vision Australia Radio, welcome to selected readings from the July 27th issue of Time magazine. I'm Shelley Gage Brown, and today we'll be reading about AI systems and their moral status, all about insects, and patriotism in the USA. From the brief, technology. Philosophy. AI doesn't feel, so why does it have emotions? By Theron Pillay. In 1960, when Jane Goodall told her mentor she'd seen a chimpanzee stripping leaves from a stem to fish for termites, proving that humans were not the only species to make tools, he wrote back, "Now we must redefine tool, redefine man, or accept chimpanzees as humans." Today, researchers are seeing things inside AI systems that prompt another reckoning. Not just over whether machines could be truly intelligent or conscious, but over how we understand such concepts in the first place. I lead a research team that studies the internal structure of these models, what is actually happening inside them. Anthropic co-founder Chris Ola said in May, speaking at the Vatican upon the release of Pope Leo XIV's AI encyclical. And I will be honest, we keep finding things that are mysterious, even unsettling. We find structures that mirror results from human neuroscience. We find evidence of introspection. After getting a prompt, an AI system performs

understand how they work, any more than early farmers understood photosynthesis. Almost nobody disagrees these internal structures exist. The disagreement is over what they mean. One possibility is that today's AI systems are nothing but imitators, a stance that Pope takes into the encyclical. So-called artificial intelligences do not undergo experiences, he writes. They may imitate language behavior and analytical skills, but they do not understand what they produce, for they lack the affective, relational, and spiritual perspective through which human beings grow in wisdom. And yet, philosophers and scientists are debating the moral and metaphysical status of these systems. We're accustomed to consciousness, intelligence, and agency arriving bundled together in living creatures. AI seems to be unbundling them, and we have yet to process the implications. As AI systems have become more capable, better at reasoning and coding, their internal representations have become more sophisticated. In April, Anthropic shared research showing systems had what it called functional emotions, patterns of expression and behavior that were mediated by their representations of emotional concepts. When an AI encounters a coding issue it can't solve, for example, a pattern is triggered that corresponds with the model's concept of frustration. Tweaking the feature affects how the model behaves. The key thing to see is that numbers encode space. We have an intuitive grasp of dimensions. We understand the difference between a line, a 2D video game, and a physical object. But mathematically, dimensions are just coordinates. A point in three-dimensional space can be represented with numbers, and there's no limit to how many can exist. AI works by exploiting this fact. Using thousands of numbers, a system learns to represent words and concepts as points in higher-dimensional space. For an entity like Claude, the concept cat is a comically long numerical string. AI systems are initially trained to predict the next token, a small chunk of information, a simple task. But doing it well requires compressing information, which leads them to create intricate maps in latent space that encode not just words, but also the relationships between them. Similar concepts are literally closer together. A string representing cat will be much closer to one representing kitten than to an unrelated one like tax. This is radically different from traditional software, where fundamental concepts and rules are coded in by humans. But when AI generates a response, it makes use of intricate geometry we're just now learning to see. When, if at all, does being able to represent an emotion amount to experiencing it? We simply don't understand consciousness well enough to say. What we do know from the internal structure is that AI systems are not flat mirrors, merely repeating their training data. Their interior influences their behavior. Whether that interior can support consciousness and whether these systems truly understand the material they generate depends on fundamental philosophical questions we've yet to resolve. This reminds me of the debates about animal minds in the second half of the 20th century, where scientists not only denied that animals are conscious, but offered similarly reductive explanations of animal behavior, says Jeff Sebo, director of the Center for Mind Ethics and Policy at New York University. For a long time, this caused us to miss the plausibility not only of animal consciousness, but also of animal agency and cognitive sophistication. Of course, unlike animals, AI systems were created by people, but our ability to create them does not mean we know how they work. Complex animal behavior emerged from evolutionary pressure. Complex AI behavior emerges from the pressure to predict the next token. But neither tells the full story. Although there are purely mechanistic explanations of human behavior available, Sebo says, we don't experience ourselves as pattern matching, but as doing something more playful and inventive. If the most intellectually honest position is uncertainty,
How should we navigate

this. If we decide an AI's feelings do matter, when in fact they don't, we risk wasting limited resources. But some thinkers believe AI systems may essentially have moral rights, and if we neglect them, we would be inflicting mass suffering. The emerging field of AI welfare is grappling with these questions, but because AI systems are fundamentally different from biological beings, these issues are much messier than in Godel's time. A chimp is a chimp, but an AI lacks a body, sits fragmented across servers, and flickers into existence only when it generates outputs. So even identifying what would qualify as a subject is not straightforward. Depending how you count, there could be one, a model, or several billion, each individual output. The need to understand what's going on inside AIs extends beyond concern for their theoretical welfare. It matters for how we understand ourselves. As in Godel's time, our sense of what makes us special is at stake. Gradually, it was realized that parsimonious explanations of apparently intelligent behaviors were often misleading, she wrote in her 1990 book. It took decades of experiments for it to become clear that many intellectual abilities that had been thought unique to humans were actually present, though in a less highly developed form, in other non-human beings. AI systems wield language fluently. They can solve complex mathematical problems. They create music and illustrations. All this was, until recently, thought to be the domain of humans and humans alone. We have this presumption of human exceptionalism, this idea that we are distinctive and significant, that we have complex and sophisticated capabilities which need to be protected and preserved, says Sebo. And this is all correct. But, he argues, it can be both and. We can see our own behavior as both impressive and mechanical, and we can see the behavior of other entities in the same way, without losing sight of important distinctions between humans and machines. We're creating AI systems faster than we can understand them. Historically, parochialism about other minds has been a bad bet. Reflexive dismissal won't get us any further than credulous acceptance. Taking AI's internal structures seriously, we stand to learn more, not just about the machines we're pulling into the world, but about our minds too. And that article was Philosophy: AI Doesn't Feel, So Why Does It Have Emotions? By Theron Pillay. The next article is titled Good Question. Wait, how many species of insects are there? By Jeffrey Kluger. Think your backyard can get buggy in the summer with mosquitoes, flies, moths, wasps, bees, lightning bugs, crickets, and more swarming, buzzing, and chirping everywhere? That's nothing compared with a great global yard that is the Earth. According to the Smithsonian Institution, there are about 10 quintillion, or 10 with 18 zeros, insects alive in the world at any given moment, representing the largest biomass of all terrestrial animals. That huge group is also diverse. The generally accepted figure for the number of insect species on the planet is about 6 million, or at least that was the number. According to a new study in the Proceedings of the National Academy of Sciences, however, that headcount is also likely an undercount, with the actual number of insect species topping out at anywhere from 14 million to 20 million. Though the trend line is up, within that census, there are local collapses. Populations of pollinators, like bees and monarch butterflies, are declining precipitously, for example. So the tripling of the overall known species count has implications not only for the basic entomological research, but also for efforts at conservation as a whole. If we don't even know what a species of insect exists, and we don't even have a name for it, we could be losing a lot of species without knowing it, says Laura Melissa Guzman, assistant professor in the Department of Entomology at Cornell University, a co-author of the paper. Our study gives us a baseline of how much work there is to do. Can we find ways to speed up this process to be able to catalogue biodiversity before we lose it? The researchers involved in the study did their work in Costa Rica's
Area de Conservation Guanacaste, ACG, a 418,000-acre wilderness area stretching from the Pacific Ocean to the Caribbean Basin. The ACG is home to all manner of insects, but the scientists were interested in one species in particular, the Microgastrinae, a group of small parasitic wasps. Microgastrinae adults lay their eggs inside unlucky caterpillars. When the larvae hatch, they consume the insides of their host and emerge as fledgling wasps. The researchers chose the Microgastrinae because they are a well-sampled subfamily, with many of their species already catalogued. Their population could be used as a yardstick for the populations of insects across the ACG. Studying the Microgastrinae required setting up so-called malaise traps, curtain-like nets topped by a canopy net that catches insects on the fly. In an attempt to escape, the insects fly upward and blunder into a bottle filled with ethanol, which kills them and preserves their remains. Three arrays of malaise traps resulted in the collection of more than 1.6 million insect specimens, all of which were shipped to a lab where a robotically controlled system sequenced a part of their genome and produced a sort of barcode for each. A total of 54,000 species were detected among the 1.6 million insects using this method. Of those, 1,414 were Microgastrinae. That's a big number, but it's also an incomplete number. Remember that not every species gets caught in a malaise trap, and they were only in three different parts of the forest, says Guzman. To extrapolate up from those numbers to the total population of insect species in the ACG, the researchers relied on statistical models that used an undersampling ratio to compare what was collected in the nets with what was likely still flying free in the sampling area. That method yielded an estimate of 2,400 Microgastrinae species in the ACG and a whopping 333,000 insect species overall. The next step was to use similar methods to estimate the total number of insect species in the world at large. That involved modelling other life forms, including trees, with 1,500 species in the ACG compared with 73,000 across the planet, as well as mammals, amphibians, and Saturnian moths. The result, the researchers concluded, was the new 20 million estimate for the number of insect species that call Earth home. Those figures won't hold. As Guzman observes, as habitats are lost, their inhabitants go with them. It's humans, a single species against the millions strong insects who are largely responsible for that damage. We're doing a better job than ever before of counting the species with which we share the planet. We could do an equally good job of protecting them. And that article was titled, Wait, How Many Species of Insects Are There? By Jeffrey Kluger. On Vision Australia Radio, you're listening to selected readings from the July 27th issue of Time magazine. We turn now to an essay on The Nation, To Heal America, Rethink Patriotism, by Dominic Erdesign. America celebrated its 250th birthday mired in conflict. James Madison designed a system in which power would be balanced by power. But in a Donald Trump presidency, many of these checks have collapsed. One response to the resulting chaos has been a call to fight nationalism with patriotism and recover the soul of America from what is held to be a temporary aberration. The patriotism to cure nationalism idea goes back to a classic essay by George Orwell, which defined nationalism as aggression and characterized patriotism as its kinder, older brother. But if patriotism contains the belief that America is exceptional and uniquely positioned to lead the world in the ways of freedom, it is already nationalist. Too often, patriotism inhibits bold solutions to America's problems by convincing Americans that they already live in the greatest land in the world. When moderates told Martin Luther King Jr. to slow down in the 1960s, caution was framed as patriotism.
This notion that Americans are fundamentally good, the best and healthiest of nations, King once wrote, is the illusion of the damned. So, as a newly minted US citizen, I began to look for other forms of patriotism. In the early days of the Republic, many reformers shared my suspicions. Abolitionists like Frederick Douglass and William Lloyd Garrison exposed the intimate relationship between the narrative of American exceptionalism and the original sin of slavery. They argued that patriotism was more than a glaze on a flawed structure. It was the mortar. It bound the building blocks of democracy to the rotten timber of a slave empire. The Declaration of Independence said that all humans were created equal. The Constitution, with its three-fifths and fugitive slave clauses, declared the opposite. For Garrison, patriotism was the force holding the nation back from its creed. Douglass agreed. For him, the view of America as the last hope of a fallen world was more than unfortunate narcissism. It was a rivet on the chains of 4 million enslaved people. Garrison lamented that patriotism once again took precedence over racial justice after the Civil War, which saved the Union, then abandoned African Americans. Jim Crow was engineered under a beaming discourse of national unity. Reformers of the progressive era shared these anxieties, yet their instinct was to revise rather than reject the patriotic impulse. Jane Addams felt Americans could take pride in the founders' anti-militarism and believed Americans should embrace the kaleidoscope of cultures within our shores. Rather than melting immigrants into a drab conformity, we should learn from them. When this newer patriotism becomes large enough, she wrote, it will overcome arbitrary boundaries and soak up the notion of nationalism. Journalists Crystal Eastman and Randolph Bourne argued similarly amid the nationalism of World War I. Militarism and nativism were two sides of the same coin, observed Eastman. The answer was a more inspiring vision of America as a nation of nations. Step onto the campus of a vivid American university, urged Bourne, and you will feel this new America, a place where friendships span the globe and internationalism is implicit. Here, or in any of the nation's great cities, are the ingredients of a better patriotism. This is an enticing response. We can and will do better together. Patriotism is a movable feast, and Adams is no less an anchor of my American identity than Madison. Reclaiming patriotism requires rediscovering the people who refused to give up on democracy, even when they were called un-American for doing so. And that article was To Heal America, Rethink Patriotism by Dominic Erdesign, who is a historian and the author of To Love a Country, The Problem of Patriotism in America. To In the Loop by Harry Booth, tech reporter. OpenAI has floated, giving the US government a 5% stake in the company, the Financial Times reported July 2nd. The argument goes that if OpenAI's rise creates enormous wealth, why shouldn't Americans share in the upside? The more difficult question is what the public might give up in return. First, the company's financial success is anything but guaranteed. Despite sky-high valuations and a dizzying revenue growth, it still bleeds cash. A US government stake in OpenAI would introduce a conflict of interest that might encourage politicians to help clear a path to profitability, or at least keep it afloat. Once invested, policymakers might favour the growth of the company over broader public interests. Opponents' concerns don't stop there. These companies have been open that the end game is mass job displacement, and that's not a future the public should be buying into. Amber Kack, co-executive director of the AI Now Institute, tells Time, a government stake doesn't change that. It just reads as an effort to buy them out of objecting. Much would depend on the specifics of any future deal. There are two broad ways this can work. Dean Ball, who's been an outspoken critic of the Trump administration's AI policy since he left the White House in August, and in June announced he would join OpenAI, posted to X.
Either the stake could be split between all US households, which Ball sees as fine, or OpenAI would give the US government a stake directly, which Ball says would be probably ruinous, akin to inviting rats to live and reproduce in the walls of your house. That was In the Loop by Harry Booth, tech reporter. In this issue of Time magazine, they have chosen to profile the most influential digital voices or creators on the internet. And a wide range of individuals are covered. We'll choose just a few, beginning with one identified as a leader in digital voices, Julian Shapiro Barnum. During the early days of the pandemic, Julian Shapiro Barnum, then a college student, was hanging out at a New York City playground with a friend and was struck by how much fun the kids were having, despite the state of the world. "I got my camera and I interviewed these kids about happiness for an hour or so," he says. "It was like the sweetest, most heartwarming thing that I'd ever done." That first video inspired Recess Therapy, a hit web series with more than 7 million followers across Instagram, TikTok, and YouTube, who tune in to watch precocious New York City kids share their takes on everything from burnout to Komodo dragons. In 2024, Recess Therapy spawned the popular spin-off Celebrity Substitute, and in May, Shapiro Barnum launched Outside Tonight, a late-night talk show on YouTube. This summer, he'll release his debut essay collection. Kyla Scanlon, at Kyla Scan. Known for coining the term vibe session, Scanlon demystifies economics topics like inflation for an audience of over 1 million across platforms. In June, she joined CNN as a contributor and economic analyst. B. Dylan Hollis, at B. Dylan Hollis. Hollis recreates vintage American recipes for his 10.2 million followers on TikTok, from the weird pickled eggs from 1941 and strawberry pretzel salad from 1968, to the familiar ginger snaps and shortbread. Sharma Haider. The digital marketing strategist, 41, helps businesses navigate the ever-evolving digital economy. On LinkedIn, where she has over 673,000 followers, Haider's been named a top voice in marketing and social media. Lanoia Friedman, at What People Are Wearing. The world is a runway for fashion influencer Lanoia Friedman, 31. She travels the globe conducting man-on-the-street interviews focused on style, culture, and identity to share with her 1.9 million Instagram followers. Whether she's chatting with everyday people at events like Coachella or interviewing celebrities like Kendall Jenner, she's always curious about what people are wearing and why. At the same time, her street photography and videos also act as anthropological records, documenting how people are dressing in a wide range of places. William Hansen, at William Hansen. British etiquette coach William Hansen is something of a millennial Emily Post, with tips for every imaginable social situation. With over 3.9 million followers on Instagram and 3.1 million on TikTok, Hansen has also expanded his teachings to a podcast and the written word. He co-hosts the advice show Help, I Sexted My Boss with radio personality Jordan North, and in 2026 published his internationally best-selling guide, Just Good Manners. This past summer, Hansen starred in the Broadway parody musical Titanic, and that was William Hansen. Dwarkesh Patel, Dwarkesh Podcasts. Through podcasts, essays, and lectures, Dwarkesh Patel is chronicling the arc of AI while also interrogating it. On the Dwarkesh podcast, which averages over 1.8 million listens an episode, he presses tech pioneers like Andre Kapathy and corporate leaders like Jensen Huang, drawing out rich and unexpected responses. The 25-year-old's audience is filled with tech executives, engineers, and researchers, the people building AI. "Whatever happens next," he wrote in December, "I want the debates to have happened on this podcast and to have happened well."
That was Dwarkesh Patel with Dwarkesh Podcast. And finally, you need to hear about Max Alexander at Couture to the Max. At just 10 years old, Max Alexander is quickly becoming one of the internet's favorite designers. Run by his parents, his accounts document the craftsmanship behind his handmade avant-garde garments, which are often constructed with reclaimed or recycled materials such as coffee bean bags or vintage wedding dresses, and give followers, 7.3 million on Instagram and 3.9 million on TikTok, a look at his creative process. In March, Alexander earned a Guinness World Record for being the youngest designer to show at Paris Fashion Week. That was Max Alexander, a face to watch, Couture to the Max. And that completes the readings from the July 27th issue of Time Magazine. I'm Shelley Gage Brown. I was your reader, panel operator, and editor today. This program was produced in the studios of Vision Australia Radio Adelaide and can be heard regularly at this time here on Vision Australia Radio, VA Radio on digital, and online at varadio.org.

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6: Reckoning, a memoir by Magda Zubanski. Reckoning was published by Text Publishing Company, Melbourne, 2015. Reckoning is read by Evelyn Furstenberg and was recorded in the Melbourne studios of Vision Australia Radio. In episode 25, Magda has related some of the making and her role in the film Babe, and also her experience with the show business system in Los Angeles. Being gay has continued to be a major issue for her. We now continue with episode 26, partway through the chapter, Hollywood. After I got back home to Melbourne, the phone rang. Dad. Maggie, I thought I might drop over. Sure. Is Mum coming? No, just me. This was highly unusual. Mum hates to miss out. I had rarely spent time alone with Dad since leaving home. He drove to my house. I made a cup of tea and we sat up at the kitchen bench. I loved this time together, just the two of us. It reminded me of those early mornings before school when Dad and I would sit in companionable silence like a couple of old cats. So, why did Mum send you? She didn't. Oh, I was quite thrown by this. Dad had gone off script. I wanted to come. This had never happened before. Ever. I handed him his milky English tea, the same as his mother drank. Have you got a bicky, love? Sure. I grabbed a packet of shortbreads from the cupboard. He dunked his biscuit. He always dunked. We chatted for a bit. Then he said, "What is it, Maggie? What is wrong?" What? I was flustered by his candour and tenderness. Nothing. There's nothing wrong. Yes, there is. Something is holding you back. What is it? What are you afraid of? I was shocked. He never spoke to me in such a personal, direct way. He had always been very respectful of my privacy. He and Mum both had. I didn't know that he was capable of such psychological delicacy. Since I was a little kid, I had rarely spent time alone with him. It was quite a shock to discover that he had been paying attention, and that he cared in a tender way. It struck me that he would have been a fabulous doctor. As much as anything, I was shocked by the accuracy of his diagnosis. But how to tell him what I really feared? That I would be outed and that my world would end. And something even deeper. That Hollywood had given me a glimpse of something hard in myself I didn't care to see. Nothing, Dad. I'm fine. Urgent tears pressed up against my eyeballs. He must have been able to see them, surely. He was too discreet to say. Maggie, you have nothing to fear. You are capable of doing whatever you put your mind to. I wondered what he would have been like, what we would have been like, if I had seen this side of him sooner. I didn't even begin to know how to tell him what was wrong with me. For a moment the gulf between us had narrowed, but I shook my head and smiled. I said nothing. I still didn't have the words to reach him. And soon, of course, we settled back into our habitual interaction. And it was as though this moment had never been. You have to be strong to survive fame. Fame never saved anyone. More than anything, Hollywood sat directly on the fault line of all my insecurities. I suspect it would not have been a good idea for someone like me, with so many cracks and fissures, to live in an earthquake zone. I need solid earth beneath my feet. Some small, quiet, healthy part of me knew that if I stayed in Hollywood, things would not go well for me. The gulf between my real self and my false self would grow even wider. And this little Pinocchio wanted to be a real girl. An outing. I have ridden many waves of fame, and I know that no one is ever going to give you sympathy for being famous. The peaks are overwhelming. You feel invincible, full to the brim of the wonderfulness that is you. And at the exact same moment, you feel as hollow as a Halloween pumpkin. Then the inevitable troughs confirm every fear you ever had about yourself. You are a talentless fraud, a publicity puppet who will never work again. I was never interested in celebrity. The red carpet has always been a necessary evil for me. I scrub up all right, but ultimately I hate wearing uncomfortable clothes. High heels make my bones ache all the way up to my skull. The Sisyphean task of putting on makeup, only to have to take it all off again a few hours later, seems the apogee of pointlessness. It started innocently, as a favour. A prominent women's magazine asked if I would do an exclusive. I was extremely busy and really didn't want to do it. I hated interviews, for obvious reasons. But the editor pushed, and I was assured it would be fun and easy and favourable. I agreed. The day of the interview, I had a hangover on top of the flu, so my wits were not too sharp. But since I was doing this as a favour, I felt safe. I wasn't going to be ambushed. I met the journalist at a restaurant. Even before we had exchanged greetings, she slid an expensive bottle of wine across at me. "Sorry, I've already started without you. This is delicious." She smiled. We ordered, and throughout the meal she kept refilling my glass. I decided to stop drinking. The interview wasn't going well. I began to feel uneasy, and I clammed up. Exasperated, she decided on a new tack. "Okay, I'm going to say a word, and I want you to say the first word that comes into your head." She paused for effect. "What is the first word," she asked, "that comes into your mind when I say the word fear?" The word that sprang into my mind was "you." But I decided to play possum. I hemmed and hawed like a hayseed until she changed tack. "Okay, how do you feel about your fame? People recognizing you in the street?" She levelled a stare at me. "The rumours." I had never known what I would say if I was asked point blank. I was confident I would make a mess of it. I did know that I would not lie. Beyond that was anyone's guess. But now it came to me. I knew exactly the right answer. I don't care what people say. You can't control people. They can say whatever they like about me. I shrugged. I don't care. She raised a skeptical eyebrow. Really? Because there are... She paused. Rumours. Oh, really? Yes. She was waiting for me to ask what the rumours were. She couldn't contain herself any longer. One of the rumours is that you are homosexual. She lingered over that last word, pronouncing it with the short O as in homily. She was creepier than a Catholic sex educator. To my astonishment, I was overcome by a strange sang-froid that I didn't even know I possessed. I was, for the only time in my life, cool. Like I said, I don't care. She scoffed, tilted her head back and laughed. Then, like a tank taking aim, she lowered her gaze. You really don't care? I met her eyes. An even deeper calm came over me. No. I smiled. I really don't care. And on that note, I have to go. I walked out. I'd surprised myself. I meant it. In my heart, I did not care. Later that night, I cared, though. A lot. I had never understood until then why people in films bang their heads against walls in dramatic moments. But that night the emotional pain was so extreme, I felt as though I was dying and giving birth to myself at the same time. I slid down the wall of my hallway gasping and weeping, and I banged my head against the wall. I pounded my skull with my clenched fist. You idiot! You complete fucking idiot! Barb was away. I rang Chris and explained what had happened. I am going to have to tell Mum and Dad. And I was wondering if you could be there with me. In those days, Chris sported a fuzzy ZZ Top beard that extended down his belly to his Harley Davidson belt buckle, and a long thin plait of hair that dangled down his back. He was not a bikie. My brother is his own man. He just loved, and still does love, anything that involves pistons and oil. He didn't hesitate. I'm there for you. If they want to wear you like a bright shiny coat, then they've got to be there for you in the bad times as well. If they attack you, I'll defend you. So this was it. Like it or not, I was coming out. I had learnt from the experience of another friend. He had come out to his parents after a casual homophobic remark made by his father over dinner, after which it all went rapidly downhill. The father felt cornered into being a bigot and so became defensive, which in turn made the son even more adversarial. I wanted my parents to have the opportunity to be their best selves. I didn't want to backfoot them. We were not the kind of family that talks about sex. I had had years to come to terms with my sexuality, and God knows I was still struggling. It was only fair to give them the same chance. My parents had made the usual unthinking anti-gay remarks over the years. Every time Mardi Gras was on TV, Dad would say, I don't care what they do as long as they don't try and shove it down my throat. He had no idea of the impact of such harmless little comments, how they accumulated like the dots in a pointless painting, forming an unmistakable impression. What I didn't know was how deep they went. I was about to find out, and I was afraid, because it is a nasty thing to be on the receiving end of someone's disgust. Unless you are thoroughly self-reliant, it is difficult to be unaffected. The more you care about them, the worse it is. and disgust is an emotion that even well-meaning people sometimes have no control over. Mine was probably the last generation in Australia for whom the idea of widespread public support for homosexuals was unimaginable. It is not so long ago that gays were subjected to aversion therapy, which is to say electric shocks to the genitals, which is to say torture. The best we could hope for was not getting beaten up, being grudgingly tolerated, and allowed to form gay ghettos in neighbourhoods where the rent was low and the crime rate high. We were inured to the meagre array of career prospects. Theatre, hairdressing and interior design for the guys. Stage management, security companies and social work for the women. Intangible prejudice pervaded everything. Talents withered. People led double lives and lived in terror of blackmailers. The victimisation was one thing. The propaganda was almost worse. We were blamed for the transience of our relationships, the illnesses we contracted, for pestilence, misfortune and bad weather. And perhaps most damaging of all, we were told that we were predatory, that our sexual desires were not only unnatural, but that we were child abusers. Even before AIDS, we were seen as a contagious illness. In a supreme irony, proselytizing Christian missionaries accused us of recruiting. Lesbian characters in films or books were creepy, psychotic, jealous, scheming, neurotic, humourless, bitter, barren. Lesbian characters died. Poor old Banford in D.H. Lawrence's The Fox gets killed by a falling tree. In The Children's Hour, Shirley MacLaine hangs herself in shame. June Buckridge gets her just desserts in The Killing of Sister George. The dream of a long gay life filled with love was entirely absent from the culture we consumed. And worst of all, many of us internalised this bullshit. We took the loathing into ourselves. Some of us, God help us, believed it to be true. Like a greedy parasite, this self-hatred attached itself to every other doubt and fear we had about ourselves, amplifying it, expanding it, giving it power, until we were colonized by our own contempt for ourselves. A lucky few escaped this scourge. Some, for whatever reason, never succumbed. For them, being gay was not an issue. I wasn't one of the lucky few. Coming out. It sounds like making your debut. But for gay people, there was no party, no celebration, no welcoming into the bosom of our family and our community. We came out and then waited for the brickbats. We came out not knowing if, at the end of it, we would still have a family, a community. Some people were convinced that it would kill their parents. Some of my friends have been with their partners for 20 years and more, and their parents still don't know they are lovers. That constriction, that inability to be open with the people we love more than anything in the world, corrodes the soul. My generation of gay people are sometimes like the walking wounded. As teenagers, closeted and terrified, most of us never learnt to weather the ups and downs of dating. I, for one, am a classic case of arrested sexual development. And the crucial difference between lesbian, gay, transgender, bisexual, intersex and questioning people, and other minorities, is this. In every other minority group, the family shares the minority status. In fact, it is often something that unites them. But gay people are a minority within the family, a minority of one. It means, among many things, that gay children cannot draw on the collective family wisdom about how to deal with their minority status. No one else in the family has experienced what the gay child is going through. Worse still, all through our growing up, From the instant we realise we are gay, we live with the gnawing fear that our parents' love could turn to hatred in an instant. So there we were. My parents were about to learn that I was not who they thought I was. It was a Sunday night. Mum and Dad sat in their his and hers Jason recliners watching television. I was on the couch. Chris was on a stool behind the breakfast bar. Minutes ticked by. I felt acutely aware of the fact that this was one of those moments in my life that would change me forever. It felt like some sort of idiotic dare I had made with myself. One word would set in motion an unstoppable chain of events. I remembered the nervous tic I had as a kid, feeling compelled to make a noise, for fear that if I didn't, I would never be sure that I could. I thought, I could stop this. I could stop the whole stupid thing. I don't have to do this. I didn't have butterflies in my stomach. I had bogong moths. Well, this is an unusual time for a visit. Mum's piping voice chirped over the racket of the TV, which was adjusted to the right volume for Dad's hearing aid, which is to say about 100 decibels. Are you here for a reason? Behind the breakfast bar, Chris eyeballed me over the rim of his mug of tea. If I do it, I will still have my brother and sister, I thought. At least I will have them. I had a choice. I didn't have to risk knowing that their love for me was conditional, that they could only love me if I was straight. And then I jumped. I didn't know if I was falling or flying. Can we turn off the TV? I'd like to chat to you about something. Mum perked up. Oh, yes, we love to chat. Peter, turn the telly off. She turned to me. She actually rubbed her hands together with glee. So, what do you want to talk about? And as if by magic, the right words came to me. Well, about the fact that I'm 32, and there's never really been any mention of a boyfriend. Nothing terrible happened. I waited. Mum was blinking and thinking. Dad rocked in his chair. Oh, aye. Eh. Mum leaned in. What exactly are we talking about? Well, I guess we're talking about my sexuality. Dad rocked back in his recliner. Uh-huh. Mum leaned closer. Oh, aye. She leaned even closer. Which is? I wasn't quite prepared to say gay, and there was no way I was going to say lesbian. There was plenty of time for the L word, maybe in 20 years or so. Well, let's just say I'm not straight. Mum's head spun round to Chris. Do you know about this? Of course I bloody do. I've known for bloody years. He winked at me. Mum and Dad rocked on their recliners a while longer. It was terribly silent. Well, as far as I'm concerned, Dad said at last, that doesn't change anything. You're my daughter and I love you. Aye, we love you, Hen. Dad put his hands up in a position of surrender. I thought so. I suspected. Well, I didn't. Really? I'd had an inkling my mother knew. No. Well, maybe a wee bit. I just thought you were, you know, a career girl. Her brow furrowed. Can I ask, why do you think you are, you know, what should I call you? Is gay the right word? Gay is fine. No one knows why some people are gay, Mum. I quickly added, but it's nothing you did or didn't do. They both gave sighs of relief. You know, I continued, They think it may be genetic or... Dad leapt in. No one in my side of the family. Oh, right. So it's my fault, is it? I slipped into referee mode. It's not about fault. Mum was still fretting about some detail. I just have to ask, have you been influenced? I mean, are you sure? Oh, for Christ's sake, Chris piped up from behind the breakfast bar. She's 32. Yes, she's bloody sure. Mum flung herself back in her chair and threw her arms about theatrically. Oh, okay. I just, you know, I'm the mother. It's my job to ask these questions. She gave me a look of intense, kindly curiosity. Well, there are an awful lot of you about these days, aren't there? There seem to be more and more. Why do you think that is? She stopped herself abruptly, appalled that she might be making a gaffe. Oh, she leaned over and patted my knee tenderly. I'm so sorry. I hope that's not rude to you. I didn't mean to be rude. Don't worry, Mum. It's totally fine. Then Dad said, well, I wouldn't be being honest if I didn't say I'm disappointed. That smarted. I had always thought Mum would struggle. She had led a much more sheltered life than Dad. He was worldly, had travelled. He'd had gay friends during the war. He fumbled for an explanation. It's just, I wanted to give you away at your wedding. I wanted grandkids. Well, you know, Dad, I still might have kids. Gay friends of mine have kids. We both knew the marriage thing was an impossible dream. And we both knew it wasn't about the grandkids. But whatever his misgivings were, he didn't dwell on them, and he never let them come between us. As I was about to leave, they both put their arms around me. We love you, they said. And we all bawled. The overwhelming emotion I felt, aside from love and gratitude, was shame. I had underestimated them. And as we stood there in the TV room, clumped together crying and hugging, I thought, how little we are. We are such little people. A couple of days later, Mum rang me, all teary and querulous. The shock had worn off, and the jitters had got to her. It's just that I worry, you know. I'm your mother. I have to worry. I know, Mum, but the world is changing. I'm not so sure, Hen, she said wearily. I wish it was, but I'm not so sure. So, do you have a girlfriend? Not at the moment, no. Well, what you need is someone classy like yourself. She waited a beat. And for God's sake, don't go in that bloody Mardi Gras. It's not just in comedy that timing is everything. I had come out at the right time, when we were all ready. And then I waited for the magazine to hit the newsstands and my life to end. It didn't. The article was published. It didn't out me. I suspected it was only a matter of time. But in the meantime, I had been given a great gift, my parents' unconditional love. My only regret was that I had ever had to doubt it. And that brings an end to episode 26 of Reckoning, a Memoir by Magda Zubanski. Reckoning was published by Text Publishing Company, Melbourne, 2015. Reckoning is read by Evelyn Furstenberg and was recorded in the Melbourne studios of Vision Australia Radio.
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11: ISIS Audiobooks presents an unabridged recording of Only Time Will Tell, written by Geoffrey Archer and read by Roger Allam and Amelia Fox. The moral right of the author has been asserted. 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
12: While several hundred undergraduates and their guests consumed crates of champagne and ate their way through a mountain of smoked salmon, Harry rarely let Emma out of his sight, fearful that some ungallant soul might attempt to steal her away. Giles drank a little too much champagne, ate far too many oysters, and didn't dance with the same girl twice the entire evening. At 2 o'clock in the morning, the Billy Cotton dance band struck up the last waltz. Harry and Emma clung to each other as they swayed to the rhythm of the orchestra. When the conductor finally raised his baton for the national anthem, Emma couldn't help noticing that all the young men around her, whatever state of inebriation they were in, stood rigidly to attention as they sang God Save the King. Harry and Emma walked slowly back to the Randolph, chatting about nothing of any consequence, just not wanting the evening to end. "Well, at least you'll be back in a fortnight's time to sit your entrance exam," said Harry, as they climbed the steps to the hotel. "So it won't be too long before I see you again." "True," said Emma. "But there'll be no time for any distractions until I've completed the last paper. Once that's out of the way, we can spend the rest of the weekend together." Harry was about to kiss her good night when she whispered, "Would you like to come up to my room? I've got a present for you. I wouldn't want you to think I'd forgotten your birthday." Harry looked surprised, as did the hall porter,

0: disappeared into the bathroom. Harry sat down in the only chair in the room and tried to think of what he'd most like for his birthday. When the bathroom door opened, Emma was framed in the half-light. The elegant strapless gown had been replaced by a hotel towel. Harry could hear his heart beating as she walked slowly towards him. "I think you're a little overdressed, my darling," Emma said, as she slipped off his jacket and let it fall to the floor. Next, she undid his bow tie before unbuttoning his shirt, and both joined the jacket. Two shoes and two socks followed before she slowly pulled down his trousers. She was about to remove the one remaining obstacle in her path when he gathered her up in his arms and carried her across the bedroom. As he dumped her unceremoniously onto the bed, the towel fell to the floor. Emma had often imagined this moment since they'd returned from Rome, and assumed that her first attempts at making love would be awkward and clumsy. But Harry was gentle and considerate, although he was clearly every bit as nervous as she was. After they'd made love, she lay in his arms, not wanting to fall asleep. "Did you like your birthday present?" she asked. "Yes, I did," said Harry. "But I hope it's not going to be another year before I can unwrap the next one." "That reminds me, I've got a present for you, too. But it's not my birthday. It's not a birthday present." He jumped out of bed, picked his trousers up off the floor, and rummaged around in the pockets until he came across a small leather box. He returned to the bedside, fell to one knee, and said, "Emma, my darling, will you marry me?" "You look quite ridiculous down there," said Emma, frowning. "Get back into bed before you freeze to death." "Not until you've answered my question." "Don't be silly, Harry. I decided that we were going to be married the day you came to the manor house for Giles's 12th birthday." Harry burst out laughing as he placed the ring on the third finger of her left hand. "I'm sorry it's such a small diamond," he said. "It's as big as the Ritz," she said, as he climbed back into bed. "And as you seem to have everything so well organized," she teased, "what date have you chosen for our wedding?"
1: "Saturday, July the 29th, at 3 o'clock."
0: "Why then?"
1: "It's the last day of term, and in any case, we can't book the university church after I've gone down."
0: Emma sat up, grabbed the pencil and pad from the bedside table, and started to write. "What are you doing?" asked Harry.
1: "I'm working on the guest list, if we've only got 7 weeks."
0: "That can wait," said Harry, taking her back in his arms. "I feel another birthday coming on."
1: "She's too young to be thinking about marriage," said Emma's father, as if she wasn't in the room.
0: "She's the same age I was when you proposed to me," Elizabeth reminded him.
1: "But you weren't about to sit the most important exam of your life just a fortnight before the wedding."
0: "That's exactly why I've taken over all the arrangements," said Elizabeth. "That way, Emma won't have any distractions until her exams are over."
1: "Surely it would be better to put the wedding off for a few months. After all, what's the hurry?"
0: "What a good idea, Daddy," said Emma, speaking for the first time. "Perhaps we could also ask Herr Hitler if he'd be kind enough to put off the war for a few months because your daughter wants to get married."
1: "And what does Mrs. Clifton think about all of this?" her father asked, ignoring his daughter's comment.
0: "Why should she be anything other than delighted by the news?" Elizabeth asked him. He didn't respond. An announcement of the forthcoming marriage between Emma Grace Barrington and Harold Arthur Clifton was published in the Times 10 days later. The first banns were read from the pulpit of St. Mary's by the Reverend Styler on the following Sunday, and over 300 invitations were sent out during the next week. No one was surprised when Harry asked Giles to be his best man, with Captain Tarrant and Deacons as the principal ushers. But Harry was shocked when he received a letter from old Jack declining his kind

0: invitation because he couldn't leave his post in the current circumstances. Harry wrote back, begging him to reconsider and at least attend the wedding, even if he felt unable to take on the task of being an usher. Old Jack's reply left Harry even more confused. "I feel my presence might turn out to be an embarrassment." "What is he talking about?" said Harry. "Surely he knows that we'd all be honored if he came." "He's almost as bad as my father," said Emma. "He's refusing to give me away and says he's not even sure he'll come." "But you told me he'd promised to be more supportive in the future."
1: "Yes, but that all changed the moment he heard we were engaged."
0: "I can't pretend that my mother sounded all that enthusiastic when I told her the news either," Harry admitted. Emma didn't see Harry again until she returned to Oxford to sit her exams, and even then not until she'd completed the final paper. When she came out of the examination hall, her fiancé was waiting on the top step, a bottle of champagne in one hand and two glasses in the other.
1: "So, how do you think you got on?" he asked as he filled her glass.
0: "I don't know," sighed Emma, as dozens of other girls poured out of the examination hall. "I didn't realize what I was up against until I saw that lot."
1: "Well, at least you've got something to distract you while you wait for the results."
0: "Just 3 weeks to go," Emma reminded him. "That's more than enough time for you to change your mind."
1: "If you don't win a scholarship, I may have to reconsider my position. After all, I can't be seen associating with a commoner."
0: "And if I do win a scholarship, I may have to reconsider my position and look for another scholar."
1: "Deacons is still available," said Harry, as he topped up her glass.
0: "It will be too late by then," said Emma.
1: "Why?"
0: "Because the results are due to be announced on the morning of our wedding." Emma and Harry spent most of the weekend locked away in her little hotel room, endlessly going over the wedding arrangements when they weren't making love. By Sunday night, Emma had come to one conclusion.
1: "Mama has been quite magnificent," she said, "which is more than I can say for my father."
0: "Do you think he'll even turn up?"
1: "Oh, yes. Mama's talked him into coming, but he's still refusing to give me away.
0: What's the latest on old Jack?"
1: "He hasn't even replied to my last letter," said Harry.
0: Chapter 47. "Have you put on a little weight, darling?" asked Emma's mother as she tried to fasten the last clasp on the back of her daughter's wedding dress.
1: "I don't think so," replied Emma, looking at herself critically in the full-length mirror.
0: "Stunning," was Elizabeth's verdict as she stood back to admire the bride's outfit. They had travelled to London several times to have the dress fitted by Madame Renée, the proprietor of a small fashionable boutique in Mayfair, thought to be patronised by Queen Mary and Queen Elizabeth. Madame Renée had personally supervised each fitting, and the Victorian embroidered lace around the neck and hem, something old, blended quite naturally with the silk bodice and Empire Bell skirt that was proving so fashionable that year, something new. The little cream teardrop hat, Madame Renée had assured them, was what women of fashion would be wearing next year. The only comment Emma's father made on the subject came when he saw the bill. Elizabeth Barrington glanced at her watch, 3:19. "No need to rush," she told Emma when there was a knock on the door. She was sure she'd hung the Do Not Disturb sign on the doorknob and told the chauffeur not to expect them before 3. At the rehearsal the previous day, the journey from the hotel to the church had taken 7 minutes. Elizabeth intended Emma to be fashionably late. "Keep them waiting for a few minutes, but don't give them any cause for concern." A second knock. "I'll get it," Elizabeth said, and went to the door. A young porter in a smart red uniform handed her a telegram, the 11th that day. She was about to close the door when he said,
1: "I was told to inform you, madam, that this one is important."
0: Elizabeth's first thought was to wonder who could possibly have cancelled at the last moment.
1: She only hoped it wouldn't mean reorganizing the top table at the reception. She tore open the telegram and read the contents. "Who's it from?" asked Emma, adjusting the angle of her hat by another inch and wondering if it was perhaps a little too risque. Elizabeth handed her the telegram. Once Emma had read it, she burst into tears. "Many congratulations, darling," said her mother, taking a handkerchief out of her handbag and beginning to dry her daughter's tears. "I'd hug you, but I don't want to crease your dress." Once Elizabeth was satisfied that Emma was ready, she spent a moment checking her own outfit in the mirror. Madame René had pronounced, "You mustn't outdo your daughter on her big day, but at the same time you can't afford to go unnoticed." Elizabeth particularly liked the Norman Hartnell hat, even if it was not what the young were calling chic. "Time to leave," she declared, after one more look at her watch. Emma smiled as she glanced at the going-away outfit she would change into once the reception was over, when she and Harry would travel up to Scotland for their honeymoon. Lord Harvey had offered them Mulgelry Castle for a fortnight, with the promise that no other member of the family would be allowed within 10 miles of the estate during that time, and, perhaps more important, Harry could ask for 3 portions of Highland broth every night, without a suggestion of grouse to follow. Emma followed her mother out of the suite and along the corridor. By the time she reached the top of the staircase, she felt her legs were about to give way. As she descended the stairs, other guests stood aside so that nothing would impede her progress. A porter held open the front door of the hotel for her, while Sir Walter's chauffeur stood by the back door of the Rolls so the bride could join her grandfather. As Emma sat down beside him, carefully arranging her dress, Sir Walter placed his monocle in his right eye and declared, "You look quite beautiful, young lady. Harry is indeed a most fortunate man."
2: "Thank you, Grandpa," she said, kissing him on the cheek.
1: She glanced out of the rear window to see her mother climbing into a second Rolls-Royce, and a moment later the 2 cars moved off to join the afternoon traffic as they began their sedate journey to the University Church of St. Mary's.
2: "Is Daddy at the church?" asked Emma,
1: trying not to sound anxious. "Among the first to arrive," said her grandfather. "I do believe he's already regretting allowing me the privilege of giving you away."
2: "And Harry?"
1: "Never seen him so nervous. But Giles seems to have everything under control, which must be a first. I know he spent the last month preparing his best man's speech."
2: "We're both lucky to have the same best friend," said Emma. "You know, Grandpa, I once read that every bride has second thoughts on the morning of her wedding."
1: "That's natural enough, my dear."
2: "But I've never had a second thought about Harry," said Emma, as they came to a halt outside the University Church. "I know we'll spend the rest of our lives together."
1: She waited for her grandfather to step out of the car before she gathered up her dress and joined him on the pavement.
0: Her mother rushed forward to check Emma's outfit one last time before she would allow her to enter the church. Elizabeth handed her a small bouquet of pale pink roses as the 2 bridesmaids, Emma's younger sister Grace and her school friend Jessica, gathered up the end of the train.
2: "You next, Grace," said her mother, bending down to unruffle her bridesmaid's dress.
0: "I hope not," said Grace, loud enough for her mother to hear.
1: Elizabeth stepped back and nodded. 2 sidesmen pulled open the heavy doors, the sign for the organist to strike up Mendelssohn's wedding march, and the congregation to rise and welcome the bride. As Emma stepped into the church, she was taken by surprise to see how many people had travelled to Oxford to share in her happiness. She walked slowly down the aisle on her grandfather's arm, the guests turning to smile at her as she made her way towards the altar. She noticed Mr. Frobisher sitting next to Mr. Holcomb on the right-hand side of the aisle. Miss Tilly, who was wearing quite a daring hat, must have come all the way from Cornwall,
0: while Dr. Paget gave her the warmest of smiles. But nothing compared with the smile that appeared on her own face when she spotted Captain Tarrant, head bowed, wearing a morning suit that didn't quite fit. Harry would be so pleased he had decided to come after all. In the front row sat Mrs. Clifton, who had clearly spent some time selecting her outfit because she looked so fashionable. A smile crossed Emma's lips, but she was surprised and disappointed that her future mother-in-law didn't turn to look at her as she passed. And then she saw Harry, standing on the altar steps next to her brother as they waited for the bride. Emma continued up the aisle on the arm of one grandfather, while the other stood bolt upright in the front row next to her father, who she thought looked a little melancholy. Perhaps he really was regretting his decision not to give her away. Sir Walter stood to one side as Emma climbed the four steps to join her future husband. She leaned over and whispered, "I nearly had a change of heart." Harry tried not to grin as he waited for the punchline. After all, scholars of this university cannot be seen to marry beneath themselves. "I'm so proud of you, my darling," he said. "Many congratulations." Giles bowed low in genuine respect, and Chinese whispers broke out among the congregation as the news spread from row to row. The music stopped, and the college chaplain raised his hands and said, "Dearly beloved, we are gathered together here in the sight of God and in the face of this congregation to join together this man and this woman in holy matrimony." Emma suddenly felt nervous. She had learnt all the responses by heart, but now she couldn't recall one of them. "First it was ordained for the procreation of children." Emma tried to concentrate on the chaplain's words, but she couldn't wait to escape and be alone with Harry. Perhaps they should have gone up to Scotland the night before and eloped at Gretna Green. So much more convenient for Mulgelry Castle, she'd pointed out to Harry. "Into which holy estate these two persons present come now to be joined. Therefore, if any man can show any just cause why they may not lawfully be joined together, let him now speak, or else hereafter for ever hold his peace." The chaplain paused to allow a diplomatic period of time to pass before he pronounced the words, "I require and charge you both," when a clear voice declared, "I object." Emma and Harry both swung round to see who could possibly have uttered two such damning words. The chaplain looked up in disbelief, wondering for a moment if he had misheard, but all over the church heads were turning as the congregation tried to discover who had made the unexpected intervention. The chaplain had never experienced such a turn of events before and tried desperately to recall what he was expected to do in the circumstances. Emma buried her head in Harry's shoulder, while he searched among the chattering congregation, trying to find out who it was who had caused such consternation. He assumed it must be Emma's father, but when he looked down at the front row, he saw Hugo Barrington, white as a sheet, was also trying to see who had brought the ceremony to a premature halt. The Reverend Styler had to raise his voice to be heard above the growing clamour. "Would the gentleman who has objected to this marriage taking place please make himself known?" A tall, upright figure stepped out into the aisle. Every eye remained fixed on Captain Jack Tarrant as he made his way up to the altar, before coming to a halt in front of the chaplain. Emma clung on to Harry, fearful he was about to be prized away from her. "Am I to understand, sir," said the chaplain, "that you feel this marriage should not be allowed to proceed?"
3: "That is correct, sir," said old Jack quietly.
0: "Then I must ask you, the bride and groom and the members of their immediate family, to join me in the vestry." Raising his voice, he added, "The congregation should remain in their places until I have considered the objection and made my decision known." Those who had been bidden were led by the chaplain into the vestry, followed by Harry and Emma. Not one of them spoke, although the congregation continued to whisper noisily among themselves. Once the two families had crammed themselves into the tiny vestry, the Reverend Styler closed the door. "Captain Tarrant," he began, "I must tell you that I alone am vested by law with the authority to decide whether this marriage should continue. Naturally, I shall not come to any decision until I have heard your objections." The only person in that overcrowded room who appeared calm was Old Jack. "Thank you, Chaplain," he began. "Firstly, I must apologize to you all, and in particular to Emma and Harry for my intervention. I have spent the past few weeks wrestling with my conscience before coming to this unhappy decision. I could have taken the easy way out and simply found some excuse for not attending this ceremony today. I have remained silent until now, in the hope that in time any objection would prove irrelevant. But sadly, that has not proved to be the case, for Harry and Emma's love for each other has in fact grown over the years and not diminished, which is why it has become impossible for me to remain silent any longer." Everyone was so gripped by Old Jack's words that only Elizabeth Barrington noticed her husband slip quietly out of the back door of the vestry. "Thank you, Captain Tarrant," said the Reverend Styler. "While I accept your intervention in good faith, I need to know what specific charges you bring against these two young people." "I bring no charge against Harry or Emma, both of whom I love and admire, and believe to be as much in the dark as the rest of you. No, my charge is against Hugo Barrington, who has known for many years that there is a possibility that he is the father of both of these unfortunate children." A gasp went around the room as everyone tried to grasp the enormity of this statement. The chaplain said nothing until he was able to regain their attention. "Is there anyone present who can verify or refute Captain Tarrant's claim?"
4: "This can't possibly be true," said Emma, still clinging on to Harry. "There must be some mistake. Surely my father can't—"
0: That was the moment everyone became aware that the father of the bride was no longer among them. The chaplain turned his attention to Mrs. Clifton, who was quietly sobbing.
5: "I can't deny Captain Tarrant's fears," she said haltingly.
0: It was some time before she continued.
5: "I confess I did have a relationship with Mr. Barrington on one occasion." She paused again. "Only once, but unfortunately it was just a few weeks before I married my husband." She raised her head slowly. "So I have no way of knowing who Harry's father is."
0: "I should point out to you all," said Old Jack, "that Hugo Barrington threatened Mrs. Clifton on more than one occasion, should she ever reveal his dreadful secret. Mrs. Clifton, may I be allowed to ask you a question?" said Sir Walter gently. Maisie nodded, although her head remained bowed. "Did your late husband suffer from color blindness?"
5: "Not that I'm aware of," she said, barely loudly enough to be heard.
0: Sir Walter turned to Harry. "But I believe you do, my boy."
1: "Yes, I do, sir," said Harry without hesitation. "Why is that of any importance?"
0: "Because I am also colorblind," said Sir Walter, "as are my son and grandson. It is a hereditary trait that has troubled our family for several generations."
5: Harry took Emma in his arms. "I swear to you, my darling, I didn't know anything about this."
0: "Of course you didn't," said Elizabeth Barrington, speaking for the first time. "The only man who knew was my husband, and he didn't have the courage to come forward and admit it. If he had, none of this need ever have happened.
6: Father, she said, turning to Lord Harvey, can I ask you to explain to our guests why the ceremony will not be continuing?
0: Lord Harvey nodded.
6: Leave it to me, old gal, he said, touching her gently on the arm. But what are you going to do?
0: I'm going to take my daughter as far away from this place as possible.
4: I don't want to go as far away as possible, Emma said, unless it's with Harry.
0: I fear your father has left us with no choice, said Elizabeth, taking her gently by the arm. But Emma continued to cling on to Harry until he whispered, I'm afraid your mother's right, my darling. But one thing your father will never be able to do is stop me loving you. And if it takes the rest of my life, I'll prove he's not my father.
6: Perhaps you'd prefer to leave by the rear entrance, Mrs. Barrington, suggested the chaplain.
0: Emma reluctantly released Harry and allowed her mother to take her away. The chaplain led them out of the vestry and down a narrow corridor to a door that he was surprised to find unlocked.
6: May God go with you, my children, he said, before letting them out.

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9: When life is going well, it's easy to trust God. But what happens when the bottom drops out and you didn't see it coming? Job was, by every measure, a good man, a godly man, a faithful husband and a devoted father. And yet, in what seemed like a single terrible moment, everything he had built and loved was stripped away. If that weren't enough, Satan was back with a second plan. Hi, I'm Clayton Bjellin, and today on Insight for Living, Chuck Swindoll opens Job chapter 2 in the Bible, and the question before us is a haunting one. How much can one person take?
10: You brought a Bible with you today. Would you open it toward the center section of the book of Job? Locate the second chapter, and may I read for you the first 10 verses as we focus on Satan versus Job, round 2. Job 2, verse 1. Again, there was a day when the sons of God came to present themselves before the Lord, and Satan also came among them to present himself before the Lord. The Lord said to Satan, "Where have you come from?" Then Satan answered the Lord and said, "From roaming about on the earth and walking around on it." The Lord said to Satan, "Have you considered my servant Job? For there is no one like him on the earth, a blameless and upright man, fearing God and turning away from evil, and he still holds fast his integrity, although you incited me against him to ruin him without cause." Satan answered the Lord and said, "Skin for skin, yes, all that a man has he will give for his life. However, put forth your hand now and touch his bone and his flesh. He will curse you to your face." So the Lord said to Satan, "Behold, he is in your power. Only spare his life." Then Satan went out from the presence of the Lord and smote Job with sore boils, from the sole of his foot to the crown of his head. And he took a potsherd to scrape himself while he was sitting among the ashes. Then his wife said to him, "Do you still hold fast your integrity? Curse God and die." But he said to her, "You speak as one of the foolish women speaks. Shall we indeed accept

0: was actually in the bedroom. We got the general gist of it from that, and from there, great things followed.
1: What happened to that original kit?
0: Sadly, my wife threw it onto the fire. It was quite a cold night, and she wanted to start the fire, so the original Malky set went up in flames, a bit like the ashes, I suppose, for cricket.
1: So it's not going to end up in a museum of legends anytime soon.
0: Sadly not. It's in the bottom of our
1: It's
0: fireplace.
1: very sad ending to that story. Was there a moment of falling in love with this game?
0: I think initially we enjoyed the premise of the game, but we were all competitive in our own way, and going to a competition for the first time in Cambridge, the Cambridge Open, I think that was when we thought that this is for us, because it was there was a tingle of excitement there. You're going into the unknown. You don't really know if you can cut it at this level, at any level, really.
1: How did things actually turn out at the Cambridge Open?
0: I beat an 8-year-old girl, which I was very proud of, 2-1. We did take a bit of a pasting against the Czech and German international stars. They knew the game better than us, so we were taught a bit of a lesson there. So it was a very much an up and down tournament. We didn't go deep into it, but we liked the ambience around it as well. There's a bit of music playing, people having a drink. It's very sociable, and we just loved the whole vibe of the thing.
1: It all sounds fun and it all sounds nice. I think that's an appropriate word to use here, nice. But how do you go from, a win over an 8-year-old girl in Cambridge to you and the team thinking, we really want to supercharge this. We're gonna add some rocket fuel here and we want to get to the top of the game. And actually, we're gonna end up in Tokyo. How does that work out? What was going on?
0: Well, I guess afterwards there was a bit of a post-Cambridge Open high when, we found out there was this World Championship on, first time ever held in Asia. And we sort of giggled and conversed about the possibility of playing. But, with these things, generally, next day dawns, reality comes round, life intrudes, and it just goes away. But with this one, I don't know, there was things going on in all our lives that, just felt like this was a moment really that we needed to go and grab it. So we decided to enter, and we decided to train, which was an interesting process in itself, given we were training for a very humid Japanese summer. So we sort of put layers and layers of coats on and clothes and tried to play like that sort of intense heat training, which didn't really help with bending down to pick the skittles up. But anyway, we played anthems while we were playing to try and get the feel of playing a global tournament, and generally just put the hours in. We burnt the midnight oil trying to get better, which we did fractionally, but we were still. We're only 8 months into our journey, and we were taking on people who'd played all their lives.
1: This A team that you'd assembled was essentially your friends, wasn't it? Is that right?
0: Exactly that. But we had a bit of a hiccup because Charlie, one of our team members, we'd all gone to school together, so we were together a long time. He had a bit of a hitch with the arrangements for the World Championships. His wife had already booked a boating holiday, so he had to drop out. So we had to run an extensive interview process to find somebody similar who could fill the void, our sort of age group, interests, etc. So we scoured Yorkshire to try and find a man capable of stepping in, and we found that man, Bill Hamilton, who just proved the perfect man for the job. He liked the same things as we did. He was competitive. His granddad had been an excellent Crown Green bowler, so the genes were there. And he had even less time than us to get to learn the rudiments of it, but he really got stuck into it. He was our attack dog, was Bill.
1: Of course, you would be going to Japan in August, so the summer heat. A lot of people in August in Britain might take a family holiday. They might try to enjoy the summer with their families. How did your families respond to you all heading off to Japan to play Malky?
0: There was

From the studios of 2RPH in Sydney for the Radio Reading Network of Australia, this is Kaleidoscope. And a big hello from me, Ken Bock. Welcome to the program. And an interesting mixed bag on this occasion, very mixed. And indeed, the first article I'm going to bring you is from one of the most unusual, in a sense, of what I've ever presented on Kaleidoscope, particularly because of the author. The author is the Princess of Wales, Catherine, and she wrote an article for the Sydney Morning Herald on the 21st of June, "The Italian City Where the Children Taught Me to Prioritise Love in a Digital Age." So I thought I'd bring this article to you. That's not often we get an article by a royal, so I thought we'd have a look at it. And she says, "Children always give me hope. Their natural openness, their curiosity about the simplest of things, and their ability to wonder, dream, and play remind me of the very best qualities of humanity. The children I met on my recent trip to Reggio Emilia radiated such qualities. Their innate ability to connect and communicate in different ways made me feel immediately welcome as they accepted a stranger with confidence and joy. The Italian city is renowned for its unique approach to early childhood. Since World War II, it has understood children as equal members of society. Children are treated with respect and encouraged to express and share their ideas through their own 100 languages, the many verbal and non-verbal ways they have of expressing themselves. This approach has created a wider community of care where all generations are valued equally and work together for the greater good. The city's approach is built on humility, a mindset that encourages empathy, selflessness, and curiosity, the social and emotional skills needed to build healthy relationships. The people of Reggio Emilia have shown that happy childhoods are the foundation of happy communities, and genuine connection begins with listening and understanding. In an increasingly digitalized world, where so much of life is mediated through screens, the need for genuine human connection has never been greater. Many of us yearn to reconnect with ourselves, with others, and the natural world. I believe connection grounds us. It brings us back to our sense of self, to the present, to what is real and felt rather than abstract and distant. By spending time in nature or being creative, we can nurture skills and emotions that cannot be digitized. Awareness, empathy, humility, and above all, love. These foundational qualities help us relate to others and understand our place in the world and find meaning in life. All of them echo a way of being we knew instinctively in childhood, marked by openness, curiosity, and emotional immediacy. What makes childhood so special? It is often described as a time of innocence, but perhaps what we are really sensing is something deeper. Before they learn to separate thought from feeling or become inhibited by self-awareness and social expectation, there is a kind of openness that feels intuitive and whole. They move naturally between imagination and reality, instinct and expression, presence and connection. What we recognize in them as a way of being in which mind, body, and spirit exist quietly together. In this sense, childhood can be understood as the state in which we come closest to our true selves. As life unfolds, we learn to organize, interpret, and make sense of the world through structure and language. These are essential skills, but they can also create distance from that early sense of connection. We become more aware of how we are seen, more careful in how we express ourselves, and often less anchored in that natural state of openness. Perhaps this is why so many of us, at different moments in life, feel drawn back towards stillness, nature, creativity, and reflection. Childhood, then, is not only a beginning, it is also a reference point, a reminder of our true nature, and one that, even as adults, we might try to rediscover. It is vital to preserve the spirit of childhood alongside healthy development. Childhood is foundational in developing a healthy balance between mind, body, and spirit. But children are not simply learners of information. They don't analyze joy, but live it. They don't intellectualize connection, but embody it. Healthy and social and emotional development is shaped through relationships with people and places. This happens through movement and play, curiosity and interaction.
When children are encouraged to explore, question and express themselves, they develop not only understanding but a sense of self and belonging. Nature provides one of the most inspiring environments for such exploration. Giving children the time and space to engage with landscapes helps them develop a more intuitive relationship with the world. It is an early introduction to the restorative qualities of nature. Creativity, too, allows children to express thoughts and feelings beyond words. Drawing, making, dance, and play help them process experience and emotion in ways that feel natural, fostering confidence, resilience, curiosity, and understanding. Creativity is not just a skill, but a pathway to self-awareness and a richer life. Attentive caregivers can deepen this sense of connection by creating conditions for children to think, feel, and discover. Through close observation, careful listening, and reflection, we can cultivate a sense of mindfulness, a capacity to be present, to notice, and to engage. Early experiences of care, connection, and play create the conditions for love to flourish. Nurturing a more integrated sense of well-being by focusing on environments that combine a connection to nature, creative expression and mindful presence helps to support children in forming balanced relationships between thought, feeling and physical experience and in turn social and emotional skills. In a world that can feel fast-paced and fragmented, it is important to consider the environments in which children learn and develop. Healthy development should reflect the whole child beyond physical or cerebral milestones, acknowledging the importance of relationships, experiences, and environments. By allowing children to feel connected, we help them carry a sense of balance into adulthood. If healing later in life is about rediscovering important connections, the key is to ensure they aren't lost in the first place. Last week, a parent asked me if we could all just do one thing, what would it be? My answer is to prioritise love, not overly sentimental and romantic gestures, but love that is quiet and unconditional, built on time and patience, the joy found in ordinary things, the everyday magic of life. This is how we stay well, remain connected to our inner selves and create the lasting relationships that nourish us through life. If we can surround children with nurturing, loving environments, we can help them build the human capabilities they need to thrive. Well, what an interesting set of thoughts there. That was an article by Kate, Princess of Wales, The Italian City Where the Children Taught Me to Prioritise Love in a Digital Age. And it was appeared in the Sydney Morning Herald for the 21st of June. And I thought there was an interesting article that she'd put pen to paper like that, and I thought I'd bring it to you in Kaleidoscope. Hope you found it interesting. And now a complete contrast, somewhat stark as a matter of fact, this article, but that's the nature of Kaleidoscope. It comes from the Weekend Australian, for the 27th of June. It's an extract from a book called Long Journey Home, written by Katrina Kittel, K-I-T-T-E-L. A deadly game of cricket, a good-natured encounter between Australian and New Zealand POWs in northern Italy in 1943, ended in an act of senseless violence. And it's an extract from that book. Here's what it says. Anzac prisoners inside Compound 2 of Campo 57 in northern Italy had been looking forward to the 20th of May 1943. A cricket match, New Zealand versus Australia, the final of a three-game series was to be held, and some POWs had bet their vital Red Cross rations on the outcome. The day dawned fine, a harsh winter, bitter enough to freeze stiff the POWs' socks if left outside to dry overnight, had not long ended. It was a chance to shift worries away from captivity and harsh camp conditions. Prisoner spectators left their huts, many arriving early to make themselves comfortable around the marked-out playing field. They settled in groups, looking forward to a late afternoon of cheering on the individual players in the two teams. One prisoner plodded back and forth on a small patch of ground, pulling a jam tin filled with sand, rolling out a wicket for the match on the parade ground.
Cricket bats and balls fashioned from rocks and willow from the prison's compound wood heap were bound with silver paper, held tight with Red Cross parcel string, and bound crochet-style bits of wire. While the cricket match was underway, camp guards sauntered, mostly in threes, among the cheerful crowd. One of those guards had been dubbed Strawberry Neck, a purple birthmark splashed a distinctive stain across his neck and lower face. He stood about 1.75 metres with a strong, stocky build and heavy, wide shoulders. Australian POW Alex Barnett was probably not alone in reckoning that this guard looked for the epitome of a Sicilian gangster. While the match got underway, homebrew grog was being passed around, a plonk concocted with dried fruit and a little yeast from the camp canteen. Camp money allowed for such precious purchases. Keith McGuinness and Edward Socks Simons had both slept until 5 p.m. before strolling into the compound. Socks, or Old Socks to some, soon began to holler humorous remarks to the players. A 36-year-old Australian prisoner, a stretcher-bearer, was well-liked. He was one of many prisoners on that afternoon who was enjoying a bit of a tipple, releasing stress with lusty swearing and cheering. POWs would have considered this to be acceptable, typical spectator behaviour. With the main game over, most POWs drifted back to their compounds and huts, but four POWs, perhaps more, stayed at the wicket mucking around. To disrupt or disperse these remaining players and spectators, three of Campo's 57 guards sauntered across the wicket at the bowling end, interrupting the post-game play. POW onlookers nervously kept their eyes on the scene. Socks stood up. His army service rifle indicates he was a tall fellow at 1.78 metres. He was probably not the only one annoyed by the intrusion. As he clutched a half-pint beer bottle, Socks stepped a few paces from the playing field. Sid Hodder, another tall POW who had also served as a stretcher-bearer, would later recall hearing Socks yell out something like, "Get off the field, you mug!" Other witness accounts would later differ as to whether Socks blurted anything offensive to the guards. Some agreed he called the guards a mug, and others said he called the guard a bastard. Socks's body language alone may have stirred up the guard, who was noted as being excitable at this time, even without the language barrier. Some POWs witnessed the unfolding events from a distance. Others would hear about it later. POWs' perceptions also differed as to Socks's demeanour and level of intoxication. Some POWs questioned the wisdom of drinking camp grog at all. All Campo 57 prisoners were familiar by now with a camp routine of cruel, collective punishment inflicted by its overseer, a fascist and vindictive commander who needed few excuses to place POWs in the solitary cooler cells, also known as the calaboose or boob, for weeks of punishment for the pettiest of offences. According to Sid Hodder, the guard known as Strawberry Neck charged towards Socks. The guard's face was described as flushed, and he was shaking in anger. Socks had seemingly crossed an invisible line. Several POWs tried to hustle Socks into the relative safety of the spectator crowd, but Strawberry Neck seized Socks's arm to lead him to the cells. About this time, the beer bottle was knocked from Socks's hand. Socks brushed off the guard's arm and declared he wasn't going to be locked up for nothing. Sid and another prisoner, Turk Knight, grasped Socks's arms. Stunned watchers heard them urging Socks to submit, warning him that if he acted up, he might be shot. Strawberry Neck pranced closer, waving his gun and yelling. This display further alarmed the remaining POW throng, most of whom would have been younger than Socks. POWs seated on the ground stood up, perhaps ready to flee, perhaps ready to intervene, perhaps too frightened to move. Attendees were craning their necks to see what was going on. Socks was unsteady on his feet. One of the senior Australian officers at the camp, Keith McGuinness, tried to restrain his friend, helping Sid and Turk grip Socks tightly, propping him up and offering to escort him to the calaboose with a promise that they would try to release him. But Socks was intent on not giving easily. Some noted they saw Socks tugging to break away, but Keith would later attest that Socks did not resist his hold at all. Strawberry Neck stepped backwards. Multiple eyewitnesses saw him cock his rifle and raise it to his shoulder. Sid Hodder was close enough to hear the click of the rifle mechanism.
as Strawberry Neck beckoned menacingly to Sox, several onlookers saw Sox turn his back to the guard. Strawberry Neck fired his rifle, blasting Sox at close range. The bullet entered under Sox's right lung. One of Campo 57's medical officers, Captain Edward Levings, was in the infirmary or his office at the time and a few minutes' walk away from that compound. Witnesses briefed him that the shooting was a deliberate attack because the rifle had been fired in a continuous movement despite Sox being securely held by his comrades. Warrant Officer 2 Archibald Arch Noble could not forget turning Sox over, revealing a large gaping wound. For a time, the guard would not allow anyone to come to Sox's assistance, menacing those who moved to do so with his rifle. RAAF Pilot Officer Maxwell Malahady, then 23 years of age, would later attest that guards looked at Sox but offered no attention. Alex Barnett quickly sensed the mayhem that could erupt if the POWs rioted. To his relief, he heard a quick-thinking POW alert the guards in Italian to hurry Strawberry Neck from the scene. Arch Noble bravely confronted another guard and told him in Italian to put his weapon down or there would be trouble. Noble was already known to the guards as a troublesome prisoner for being involved in the October 1942 tunnel escape, and he had done a stint in solitary confinement under strict rations. His fellow escapees also received rough treatment from the guards. Although Captain Levings didn't see the shooting, he did not mistake the sound of gunfire. Within 3 minutes he was inside Compound 2 and was alongside Sox lying on the ground. The guard stood still over Sox with his rifle at the on-guard position. As Levings would later report to a post-war war crimes investigation, Sox was no escape threat. He was nowhere near the compound's boundaries, which were almost impossible to scale. Levings sought first-hand accounts from those he viewed as reputable and completely sober witnesses, Australians Richard Dick Head, Arch Noble, and New Zealander Robert Thorpe, who thought that Sox was at least half intoxicated. Levings concluded that the bullet penetrated the upper portion of Sox's liver and the right lung, and that Sox had made no attempt to attack the guard, but even if he had done so, he would have stopped once he saw the guard unsling his rifle. Sergeant Jack Calder invigilated as Levings and 2 Australian orderlies carried Sox to the camp infirmary. Jack held high respect for Sox and knew of his courageous service as a stretcher-bearer. Jack was informed that Sox had been placed on a bunk next to Jake Woodyard, also of the 2nd 33rd Battalion, after the shooting. It was 22-year-old Jack Woodyard who reported Sox's last word: "The bastards got me at last." So, that was an extract from Long Journey Home, The Perilous Escapes of Anzac POWs from Fascists in Wartime Italy, written by Katrina Cattell, published by Allen & Unwin. And that appeared in the Weekend Australian Culture section for the 27th of June. Yeah, quite a sobering story and much ado about nothing in relation to the offence, but isn't it amazing what some people will do?

Our third article comes from the Sydney Morning Herald for the 22nd of June, and it was the day after the winter solstice here in Australia, in the Southern Hemisphere, that is. But an article from Britain by Pan Pilus, published in the summer solstice up there, comes up with the headline, New Stonehenge Mystery Amid the Midsummer Revelry. And, of course, there's all the stories, things about Stonehenge being the site for druid gatherings in the Stone Age and all that sort of thing, and the sun coming through particular stones on the solstice. Anyway, here's the article. Thousands of people, many dressed as druids and pagans, have gathered at Stonehenge in southern England to see the sunrise for the Northern Hemisphere's summer solstice. What few will realise is that 5,000 years ago, on a nearby hillside overlooking modern-day Bulford, people were doing the exact same thing, revering and celebrating the sunrise on Midsummer's Day, said archaeologist Phil Harding. His team from British firm Wessex Archaeology discovered a structure near the prehistoric stone circle that may have served as a prototype for the Neolithic monument. The structure, which the researchers said predated Stonehenge by about 500 years, would have consisted of two wooden poles 120 metres apart and aligned to point directly at the rising sun during the summer solstice and at the setting sun at the winter solstice. Team leader Harding, 76, is well known in Britain through his years of excavations for Channel 4 TV series Time Team. The site, which also turned up a treasure trove of finds, including pottery, animal bones, and a rare disc-shaped knife, was likely to have been a focus for major religious gatherings, he said. Opportunities like this probably only come once in a career, in a lifetime, Harding said. I'm probably towards the end of my career now, but thank God I'm still in archaeology long enough to be part of this discovery, because it's certainly the highlight of my career. The findings were released ahead of the summer solstice yesterday, when thousands head to Stonehenge each year to celebrate the longest day of the year in the Northern Hemisphere. In Australia, it was the winter solstice, or shortest day. Stonehenge, a symbol of British culture and history, remains one of the country's biggest tourist draws. The World Heritage Site was built on the Salisbury Plain in stages, starting 5,000 years ago. The stone circle was erected in the late Neolithic period, about 2500 BC. The site's meaning is the subject of much debate. The most generally accepted theory is that it was a temple aligned with movements of the sun, lining up perfectly with the summer and winter solstices. Researchers who found the structure near Stonehenge carried out the dig at Bulford, 5 kilometres from the main stone circle, as part of archaeological work to support the British Defence Ministry's programme to accommodate troops who have been withdrawn from Germany, where the army had a big footprint for decades. The area around Stonehenge is one of the largest military training grounds in Britain, and Bulford is home to a barracks. The original excavation took place between 2015 and 2017, with the findings requiring many years of analyses and tests. The findings will be published in the newsletter of the Prehistoric Society. So there it is, New Stonehenge Mystery Amid the Midsummer Revelry. That was written by Pan Pilus, and originally sourced from an English publication, doesn't say which it is, but it appeared in the Sydney Morning Herald on the 22nd of June. And I have been to Stonehenge a couple of times, and it's always fascinating to see the stones standing there. And how they got there has been the subject of various television shows that I've seen, and how they got the stones lying on top of the ones that are situated vertically is amazing. And there was the usual story about the tourists where someone has once said, why do they put the stones so far away from the visitor centre at Stonehenge, which is like the one about why did they build Windsor Castle in the flight path from Heathrow, but that's another story. Hope you enjoyed that little look at Stonehenge.

And just to round out the program, we have a little time left. I'm going to read for an email that was sent to me by a friend. It's not a published work, but it's the title of the email from my friend was "When Insults Had Class." And having a person who's having watched Seinfeld and Becker and those sorts of TV shows, I always love the insult humour that comes through in them, and it's always great to hear. But this article, this email said, "These glorious insults are from an era before the English language became boiled down to four-letter words. First, a Member of Parliament to Disraeli, 'Sir, you will either die on the gallows or of some unspeakable disease.' 'That depends, sir,' said Disraeli, 'whether I embrace your policies or your mistress.' Walter Kerr said, 'He had delusions of adequacy.' Winston Churchill said, 'He has all the virtues I dislike and none of the vices I admire.' Clarence Darrow, a very famous lawyer, said, 'I have never killed a man, but I've read many obituaries with great pleasure.' William Faulkner, about Ernest Hemingway, said, 'He has never been known to use a word that might send a reader to the dictionary.' Moses Haddas said, 'Thank you for sending me a copy of your book. I'll waste no time reading it.' From Mark Twain, 'I didn't attend the funeral, but I sent a nice letter saying I approved of it.' Oscar Wilde said, 'He has no enemies, but is intensely disliked by his friends.' And finally, 'I'm closing two tickets to the first night of my new play, Bring a Friend, if you have one.' George Bernard Shaw said that in writing to Winston Churchill. Winston Churchill replied, 'Cannot possibly attend first night, will attend second, if there is one.'" That's a beauty, that one. That's a classic. Hope you enjoyed those insults, "When Insults Had Class," sent to me privately by a friend.

Well, that's it for another episode of Kaleidoscope, and I certainly hope you found the selection of articles today interesting. I was very pleased to bring you the article from Princess Kate, and a lot of food for thought in what she said there, and of course the rather chastening one about the prisoners of war in Italy. Very interesting. The program was, of course, produced in the studios of 2RPH in Sydney for the Radio Reading Network of Australia. My name is Ken Bock. It's been great being with you, and I look forward to being with you again very soon when next Kaleidoscope comes to your way. Bye.

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6: You've heard the expression, when it rains, it pours. Well, Job knew that feeling better than anyone. Crushed by loss, abandoned by comfort, his own wife urging him to give up, yet something deep inside refused to let go. Hi, I'm Clayton Bjellin, and today on Insight for Living, Chuck Swindoll draws three timeless principles from Job's darkest hour. These are ones that speak directly to where many of us might find ourselves right now. Principles about trials and about a God who is sovereign over every circumstance, even the ones that make no sense. Chuck titled his message, Satan versus Job, Round 2.
7: It all finally overwhelmed Mrs. Job, and she came to him one day for a visit. And as she asked, "Do you still hold fast your integrity? Curse God and die." I want to say four things about Mrs. Job and why she would do this. First, she too had lost 10 children. Until you or I have lost 10 children, let's stay quiet about criticizing Mrs. Job. Who knows what you would do in the backwash of that kind of grief? I can't even imagine. So she too was lost in her grief. And in the weakening struggle of that grief, she blurted this out. Second, she too had suffered the loss of their wealth and possessions. And as every wife here knows whose husband may have made it financially, there are benefits and pleasures that come in a home like that. Those were her possessions too. Those were her livestock and source of income, and she was reduced to the same level as he economically. Third, I would add, she had enjoyed for a long time being the wife of the man who, verse 3 of chapter 1, was the greatest of all the men of the East. There's prestige with that. There's honor with that. There is some sense of popularity and pleasure in that. She is no longer the leading lady of the community. She's the tragic wife of a man who's finished. Let me add fourth, she's lost her companion. She no longer has her beloved to enjoy in quiet give and take of conversation. No longer lovely and private moments of romance and lovemaking. No hope that that will ever change or that he will ever be okay again. Job, let's just pull the plug. Don't go on like this. I can't stand it. Curse God. He'll take you. Now, with that as a background, and you've listened patiently to me as I have given you another side of this, let me say a couple of practical comments to you who are wives. Can I do that? Just think of it as little counsel from Mars to Venus. You know, if that'll help, okay? I want to give you something always to do and never to do, okay? And I really mean this sincerely. First of all, always guard your words when your husband is going through terribly hard times. I want to tell you a little bit about men in a minute, because I know very little about women, but I know a lot about men. And so I want to tell you about us men. But the point I want you to get is always guard your words when you know your husband's going through a terribly hard time. Hard times weaken men. For some reason, they seem to strengthen women, and we admire you for that. But we men are weakened when times stay very hard for us. In our weakened condition, we lose our objectivity and our stability. Our discernment is also skewed. Our determination lags. We become vulnerable. We don't quite know how to handle ourselves in a vulnerable state. You women do very well with vulnerability, but we men do not. And we are, curse the thought for me to say it, we are afraid. When men become afraid, strange things happen inside us. We don't understand ourselves. We entertain alien thoughts that are very unusual for us. So in light of all of this, hear me, we need your wisdom and perspective and spiritual strength. Hear that as prayer, as you've never prayed for us before. We need your prayers. We need your emotional support. Actions always better than words. We need that. We even find it hard to say, I need you right now. My wife could tell you that she lived with me for 10 years before she ever thought I had a need for her. And I say that to my shame. In hours of great trial, nobody's words mean more to us than our wives. That is one of the God-given reasons you and your partner were called to be together. When we men lose our way, you wives help us find our way back. Now, never suggest that we compromise our integrity, even if it would provide temporary relief. Don't ever do that. Because we may be so weak, we'll believe you. Since we haven't the strength at that time in Job's case, that kind of trial, which I can't imagine, and a lot less than that. When we are weakened, we are temptable. We are easily seduced by words that offer relief, because for a man, relief is the most important thing when times are really hard. That's why many a man under a time of testing will begin an affair. I'm not justifying it for a moment. I'm just saying that's why. God had said he holds fast his integrity. And she, of all things, said to him, why do you want to keep doing that? No, Mrs. Job, this is your moment, Job. Whatever we do, stand fast. I'll go with you wherever we have to go. I'll endure whatever we have to endure, but don't compromise your integrity. Stand with God in this. Now, Job has a magnificent response. He said to her, verse 10, you speak as one of the foolish women speaks. I got to tell you, hats off. In his weakened state and sitting there in the pain of those sores, not knowing if that would ever change, he stood and he reproved her. And he said to his wife, I need to correct the course of where you're going with this conversation. Don't go there. Second, he has a great response to his condition. Shall we indeed accept good from God and not accept adversity? Magnificent theology. So strangely heard these days. Rarely, rarely said. Never in the secular system. What kind of a God is that that'll treat you like this after you have lived like that? Why in the world would you stand fast when this so-called loving God who loves you so much he would not do anything to hurt you? Wait a minute. Look at this. I love this statement. Shall we indeed accept good from God and not accept adversity? The Hebrew sentence reads, the good shall we accept from God, and the trouble shall we not accept? Emphasizing the good and the trouble. It's a rhetorical question, not asked to be answered, but asked for the purpose of thinking. Doesn't he have the right? Isn't he the potter? Aren't we the clay? Isn't he the shepherd and we the sheep? Isn't he the master and we the servant? Isn't that the way it works? Robert Alden, in his fine work on Job, writes very practically. This is a hard lesson for some believers to learn, especially if they have been promised health and wealth or have misunderstood that God's wonderful plan for their lives involves only pleasantness and not trouble. Believers on this side of the cross, hear this, have many more examples from both the Bible and church history of God's people who have suffered. Job was much more in the dark, yet out of that darkness, his strong belief in the sovereignty of God shone forth all the more brilliantly. Somehow he already knew that the clay does not ask the potter, what are you making? No, sweetheart. Let's don't go there. We serve a God who has the right to do whatever he does and is never obligated to explain it or ask permission. Shall we receive only good? Is that the kind of God we serve? He's a heavenly bellboy who waits for our phone call, and we ring up for the room service, and he brings it and says, my pleasure, whatever. What kind of God is that? That's a capricious imagination. The God we serve has a game plan that is beyond our comprehension. Such times as this notwithstanding. One of my daughters said to me, since we're all these days in the Swindoll home, sort of going through the dregs of trials, she said to me, Daddy, now again, how long are you going to be on Job? I thought about an answer. I think we're going to do Job in segments. We're going to end with this message, and 10 years from now, we're going to take up the next section. I told you, and I'm now a living example of it, not asking for pity, asking for prayer, however. It's hitting us from all sides. Nothing like this. This was an unbelievable past week for us. And I think for a number of you. And one thing follows another, which follows yet another, which follows yet another. Enough already. And I love his last line, which is a resolve. In all this, Job did not sin with his lips. There's absolute trust there. There's faith there. Sweetheart, we can't explain it. We would never have wanted it. Our hearts are broken over the loss. We've lost everything, but we've not lost a faithful God who has a plan that is unfolding and cannot be explained. I began this message by referring to Johnny Gunther. I close this message by referring to you. And I want to share with you what I think will be three lessons, three principles, if you will, and some advice that I believe will be helpful for you, if not now, soon. Number one. Since our lives are full of trials, we need to remember there are always more to come. Isn't that a fun thought? Since our lives are full of trials, Job himself said it, we are born unto trouble as the sparks fly upward. Since our lives are full of trials, We need to remember there are always more to come. They are inevitable. Don't be surprised. Stay awake in the Pentagon. Be aware wherever you are that because one place was hit, it doesn't mean this place is immune. It means this may be next. Peter wrote this way, 1 Peter 4:12, "Think it not strange concerning the fiery trial which is to try you as though some strange thing happened unto you." Don't think it strange. Since our lives are full of trials, there are more to come. Here's the second. This is not just for the wives, this is for all of us, but I draw it from the story of the wife. Since our world is fallen, we need to understand that there are those who love us but will give us wrong advice. Since our world is fallen, those who love us may give us wrong advice. I lived my life these 65 plus years having received wrong advice on a number of occasions from people who loved me greatly. They were just simply wrong. They didn't mean to be wrong, but they were. So don't be fooled. There's the advice. Don't be fooled. Just because he is your husband and advises you of such and such doesn't mean that advice is good to follow. Just because he or she is a partner in your business and advice is given doesn't mean that's good advice. Square that with the principles of the book. This is the standard. This is our guide right here. This is what we use. This is the part that's inspired. If it contradicts this, stop it. You speak as one of the foolish women. Sweetheart, I love you, but I can't go there. Good point for me to say, choose your words real carefully. Say less when you're around a person going through a lot. Just say less. It's amazing what a wonderful, warm hug, embrace. Just simple words like, I've never been there, but I'm loving you through this. Those are just about the best things you could say. And if God does reveal something to you that you think needs to be shared, try not to share it as a lecture. Just say, I'm wondering if maybe this will help. Because I will say, on the other side, I have received advice very casually from individuals who love me that has just turned the corner for me. And we long for that, don't we? How great it would have been if his wife had simply embraced him and loved him through this and said, I'm going to be here till the last day of your life. I'm here with you through this. I don't understand it any more than you do, but I'm here. Here's a third principle. Oh, this is so valuable. Since our God is sovereign, we must prepare ourselves for blessing and adversity. He's unpredictable. Don't be disillusioned. Because our God is sovereign, we must prepare ourselves for blessing and adversity. Don't leave that last part out. And adversity. He's unpredictable. Don't be disillusioned. In my research for this message, I came across the writings of one Francis I. Anderson, spelled S-E-N. Francis Anderson is a medical doctor, an archaeologist, biblical scholar, and author from Australia. And his words just sort of jumped off the page and landed right in front of me yesterday. I raced into the bathroom. Cynthia was getting dressed, and I said, "Honey, you've got to hear this." And I read her exactly what I'm going to read you. Listen to these words. Job finds nothing wrong with what has happened to him. It is equally right for God to give gifts and to retrieve them, round one. It is equally right for God to send good or evil, round two. Receive is a good, active word, implying cooperation with providence, not mere submission. Such positive faith is the magic stone that transmutes all to gold. For when the bad as well as the good is received at the hand of God, every experience of life becomes an occasion of blessing. but the cost is high. Listen to the last sentence. But the cost is high. It is easier to lower your view of God than to raise your faith to such a height. Some theologians today have done that. It's called open theism. Because bad things are happening to these good people, then God did not know they were going to happen. He could never send such a thing. And so God is learning in the process as a result of how we respond what to do next. Omniscience doesn't learn. That's heresy. Omniscience doesn't discover. You'll never hear the words in God's throne room, I didn't know that. Look, Gabriel, look. Whatever. Our God is in the heavens. He does whatever he pleases. Our God has no obligation to explain himself. Our God does not ever have to invade a hospital room and say, now let me explain 5 reasons this has happened to your son. And I do not mean to present in any way a cruel God. He is full of compassion, but his plan is beyond our comprehension. Our ways are not as high as his ways, and our thoughts are not his thoughts. As the heavens are high above the earth, so are his ways above ours, and his plan beyond our ability to grasp. Isaiah 55. And so I say, oh God, I trust you. I don't know why I've gone through this. If there's something I can learn, wonderful. If there's something someone else can learn, great. Just get me through it. Just hold me close. Deepen me. Change me. Job, shall we not accept good from God and not accept adversity? He's God. See, that's one of the reasons I believe heaven will be such a delightful place. I really do. We step into his presence for the first time. We get the panoramic view. And we're the ones who go, oh, so that's the reason. Jay Kessler at Taylor University for so many years, good friend, said the first sound you'll hear in heaven when we get there is, oh. Should have had a V8. Of course. Absolutely. And to think I had thought that. Look at how it worked together. Look at the message it delivered. Look at how it honored God. Look at how the world stood with their mouths open and watched as we went through this, not complaining, but trusting. It is easier to lower your view of God than to raise your faith to such a height. And he adds, we shall watch the struggle as Job's faith is strained every way by temptations to see the cause of his misfortune as something less than God. He is totally and completely and absolutely in charge. If he wipes out every member of your family, he is in charge. If he ends your business in abysmal bankruptcy, he is in charge. If the x-ray returns and it couldn't be worse, he is in charge. Get that. Get that teaching. And how magnificent it is to find those who trust him to the very end of this veil of suffering, saying, and may his name be praised, and may his name be praised. Don't understand it, can't explain it. May his name be praised. That is worship at its highest. Amen. Now, Lord, we pause here on the cusp of this message. And my voice trembles a little as I wonder what you have planned for us next, what you have planned for our country, what you have planned for our church, what you have for our families and what you have for my family. Lord God, forgive us for the wasted hours we have spent trying to squeeze you into our frame of thinking, humanizing your work and defining and describing it in terms of how we or someone we know would have handled something when you are not at all anywhere near those categories. I pray that you will guard us from lowering our view of yourself. You will assist us as we raise our faith to a height it has never gone before. Help us, Lord, through these hard times.
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5: Ever compared yourself to other people and come to the conclusion you just don't stack up? We all have. And when you're carrying that around inside, it's so hard to have strong relationships. Hi, I'm Bernie Diamond, and welcome again to the program as we take a look at what you think of yourself from a different perspective. So many diseases seem to be on the rise in our society. Heart disease, cancer, diabetes, dementia, the list goes on. But deep inside many, many people is a quiet killer, an emotional disease that's robbing so many people of the life that God intended for them. Yesterday, on a different perspective, we began looking at the whole issue of insecurity. The symptoms are clear. People who are insecure are touchy. You have to walk on eggshells. They have a deep sense of inadequacy, a string of broken relationships often. They can't give credit to other people. They can't enjoy other people's successes. It's a debilitating, lonely disease. But so many people have lived with this disease for so long that they can't see it, let alone admit it. But before an alcoholic can receive help, first they have to take that big step of admitting they're an alcoholic. Turns out that the same is true in dealing with insecurity and low self-esteem. Do you know anyone with low self-esteem, someone who's suffering from insecurity? It used to be me. I couldn't enjoy my life. I couldn't laugh at myself. I couldn't lose at a card game. I couldn't experience the rich pleasure of delighting in someone else's success. The great author and playwright Gore Vidal said, "Every time a friend of mine succeeds, a small part of me dies." Well, I know exactly what he was talking about. I needed to be in the limelight. I needed to be the best. I needed to be recognized. I needed to be the center of attention. And when I didn't get those things, when those things weren't there to feed my deep inner emptiness and insecurity, it hurt. It really hurt. It was so real. Outwardly, I was a very confident, articulate, apparently smart person. But inwardly, I was like a drug addict who needed a fix. And when you're in that state, when you're a heroin addict, when you're an addict of recognition, which is what insecurity is all about, you can't collaborate, you can't love, you can't enjoy. And I thought it was only the sharpest observers who knew what was going on, but actually, I was driving people nuts. When you're insecure, it's like not having enough food. If you know 10 other people who need food and you don't even have enough for yourself, even though you may be good enough to share that food, they'll still all be hungry. It's not until you have enough food and you can share with them out of your abundance and your overflow that you can all have enough food to go around. And insecurity is like that. We just have to keep feeding it. It's never satisfied. It goes on and on and on and on. And because we're never satisfied, there's no overflow of our satisfaction, of our joy, of our peace, of our excitement at living a great life that can bless the people that are around us. Today, I don't really like the limelight. In fact, radio suits me just fine because people can't see who I am. I love it when other people succeed. I'm not touchy anymore. I'm not bothered by people talking behind my back. In fact, to tell you the truth, by and large, I don't really care what people think about me. I don't mean that in an arrogant way. I don't mean it in a wrong way. When I have criticism come towards me, which I do sometimes, I listen to it, I evaluate it, I think, they've got a point. I've got to change something here. But it doesn't worry me. It doesn't eat away at me. There is this deep, deep sense of security in my heart. And when I look in the mirror, I'm happy with who I am, with a deep contentment with my strengths and my limitations. I just don't need to impress anyone, nothing to prove. Are there things that I'd like to improve in my life? Absolutely. So what happened? When Jesus was crucified, there were two criminals crucified with him, and they were hurling insults at Jesus and taunting him. And then one of those criminals, something got to him. He must have looked in Jesus' eyes and he said, "Lord, Lord, remember me." And Jesus looked at him. Remember, this criminal could do nothing for Jesus. This criminal couldn't even pray a prayer. And Jesus looked at him when no one else would have given him a prayer and said, "Before the day's out, you'll be with me in paradise." Jesus accepted this nobody who could do nothing for him without an eloquent prayer, without a life of doing good, without any benefit that he could have given Jesus at that point in time. Jesus accepted this criminal just as he was. And when I got my mind around that story, it was as though some steel bands around my heart were burst open. I was set free. Something happens when we get our hearts around Jesus dying for us. It's so deep and profound because it is an unconditional acceptance and forgiveness, no matter what we've done, no matter who we are. And when I look in the mirror and I see some black spots and I think, something has to happen with that. I have to deal with that issue, that problem, that sin in my life. I can do it from a sense of I'm accepted by God. I don't have to scrub this sin off my skin myself. I don't have to get it out myself. The reason I see it so clearly is because I'm safe and secure in a relationship with Jesus. And this Jesus who sends his Holy Spirit to live in anyone who'll accept him, who'll believe in him, who'll put their trust in him. Jesus is the guy that points this stuff out to me. He's the one who helps me to deal with it and scrubs me clean. We are adopted as children into his family when we believe in him. We become co-heirs with Jesus himself. And when that sunk in, I realized something. If God accepts me as I am, maybe it's time for me to accept me as I am. In one sense, when we realize that, there's an instant release. And in another, as we live in it, day after day, week after week, we live in that love and acceptance over months and years, it changes us. All that time in my life, I tried every self-improvement program and I never succeeded because any self-improvement program can never really deal with that sense of insecurity. It was Jesus, his acceptance and his love that set me free from the insecurity of my limitations, free to let him change me by his love. That's what happened. And it's still happening. On and on and on and on. It's a deep work. It's a work that God sticks with. When he begins something good in us, he sees it through. He never leaves us halfway along. He never pulls back and says, "You are just hopeless. I've had enough of you. I can't help you anymore." No, no. Not when he sent his son. This Jesus who created all that there is, the whole universe, he's the King of Kings. He's the Lord of Lords. He became a man. To his friends, he became a guy. You know, someone wrote in recently after a program where I referred to Jesus as a guy and said, "You can't refer to Jesus like that. He's the King of Kings and the Lord of Lords." He is. But he was also a man. He was also a mate, a friend to those 12 disciples who traveled around with him. He was human. He cried for people. He laughed. He loved. He made wine at the wedding. He healed. He gave people security when no one else would. Maybe it's time for you today to admit that there is a deep insecurity that we can't do anything about on our own, and accept the solution of a deep love, and to live in that love and let Him change us. If God is God, He made us the way we are, and He's come to set us free. Love your neighbour as yourself. That love that Jesus was talking about there was unconditional love. What do you think? Countless people's lives are being touched and transformed each week through these messages right around the globe, because God's Word is alive and active. Amen? 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Incredible. 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I'm Bernie Diamond, and I'll catch

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My name is Brian LeCornu. We'll begin with the audio-described TV guide. 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In an attempt to prove which is best, the beach or the bush, Gemma and Spike take the junior cadets on a fun day of adventure that almost ends in disaster. On ABC Entertains at 8:40, Do Not Watch This Show, Time Travel. Wiz and his friends are being transported through time after a mishap involving Wiz's great-grandfather's time-travelling cuckoo clock that is powered by you watching. On ABC Kids at 9:02, Play School, My Place, My Home, Island Life. Tio is in the Torres Strait meeting a frill-necked lizard. Uncle Charles teaches Alex Tabba Nabba, and with Rachel they make coconut milk. Little Ted drives his boat between islands to shop for a big feast. On ABC Entertains at 10:01, BTN, Check the Classification. Amelia Mosley takes a look at some of the major news stories of the week and explains the issues and events for school-aged Australians. On ABC Kids at 10:50, Ready, Eddie, Go, Parents Going Away. Mum and Dad go away for the night and Grandpa stays over. Although Eddie feels anxious, they have fun making pizza and doing jigsaws together. On ABC TV at 11am, Lucy Worsley's Victorian Murder Club, rated PG. The trail has gone cold, but could a new murder 12 years later provide fresh leads? Lucy Worsley's hunt for a Victorian serial killer ends with a convincing prime suspect. On ABC Kids at 11:05am, Fizzy and Suds, Ballet. Join Fizzy and Suds centre stage with ballerinas in beautiful tutus. Take a peek backstage at an inspiring ballet performance and learn about pirouettes and pointe shoes. ABC Kids at 12:28pm, Ginger and the Vegasaurs, Mammoth Problem. Ginger and the Peas go ice skating with some furry friends during winter. On ABC Entertains at 12:30pm, Father Brown, rated M. Sullivan asks for Father Brown's help when Mrs. Devine's son Eddie is framed for murder. On ABC TV at 1pm, Grantchester, rated M. A drive-in fundraiser turns deadly when a sponsor is murdered, forcing Alfie to confront painful truths about faith, family and fantasy. On ABC Kids at 1:35, Octonauts, The Octonauts and the Pelicans. When a floating garbage patch endangers a flock of pelicans and other sea creatures, the octonauts and the birds work together to clean it up. On ABC Kids at 1:53, Kangaroo Beach, Beach and Bush.

0: In an attempt to prove which is best, the beach or the bush, Gemma and Spike take the junior cadets on a fun day of adventure that almost ends in disaster. On ABC TV at 1:57, Back Roads, Udnadatta, SA, Part 2, rated PG. Heather continues along the Udnadatta track, South Australia. She hitches a lift with Wally, the truck driver, who delivers essential supplies, meets the Pink Roadhouse owner, as well as the workers at an isolated cattle station. On ABC Kids at 2:50pm, Gardening Australia Junior, Bird's Nest Shop. 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This week's destinations are Nepal, Scotland, Timor-Leste, Louisiana, Chile and Botswana. As the competition passes its halfway mark, the filmmakers reflect on their growing ambition to take bigger creative risks. On ABC Kids at 3pm, Play School, Let the Music Play, Rhythm and Dance. Michelle and Nicholas dance along to the rhythm, wrapping their way through the shape of music. Kia and little Ted go on a sound search in the big city and find lots of new sounds. On ABC TV at 4:41pm, Long Lost Family. Two incredible searches. A former Scotland footballer who searches for his mother after suffering a life-threatening brain tumour, and a woman pained with emotion on her wedding day because her birth mother was missing. On ABC Kids at 5:20, Knee High Spies, Mission Big Piggy. The spies race to stop Silverpaw, Pranksy and Glitch mounting an epic heist on Lockie's piggy bank. On ABC Kids at 5:45, Kangaroo Beach, Monster Toad. A day at the lake turns into chaos when Frizzy and Spike become convinced there's a monster toad prowling the lake. The cadets must uncover the truth behind the mysterious phantom frog. On ABC Family at 7:30pm, Do Not Watch This Show, Getting Older. Wiz is growing old fast. Way too fast. If you keep watching, he'll be 100 years old before the end of the episode. On SBS NITV at 9pm, The Play Beyond the Pines. This is a movie rated MA. A motorcycle stunt rider turns to robbing banks as a way to provide for his lover and their newborn child, a decision that puts him on a collision course with an ambitious rookie cop. On ABC TV at 9:04pm, The Assembly, Jimmy Barnes, rated PG. Autistic journalism students interview one of the most famous performers in Australia, Jimmy Barnes. He's at his most candid and vulnerable in this interview, revealing the highs and lows of working as a famous musician. On ABC TV at 9:49pm, Compass, The Way We Care. Check the classification. Over 40,000 children across Australia are forcibly removed from their families and placed into state care. Now a new movement has emerged to rebuild the entire sector, placing human connection at its core. On SBS Viceland at 10:10pm and then at 11pm, two episodes of The Americans, rated M. In the first episode, as Elizabeth and Philip close in on the CIA's Afghan group, the danger grows. Stan keeps watch on Zenaida while Martha proposes a life-changing step to Clark. And in the second episode, Philip faces a moral dilemma while cultivating an asset as tensions with Elizabeth intensify. Stan pursues a theory with major security implications, and Paige makes an unexpected birthday wish. And finally, on ABC Family at 11:03pm, Merlin, The Death Song of Uther Pendragon, rated PG. Arthur risks everything when he summons a spirit from the dead, Uther. Turning now to today's other national free-to-air programs. On ABC TV, from 6am News Breakfast, 9 o'clock ABC News Mornings, 10am Australian Story, 10:30 Kitchen Cabinet. 11 o'clock, Lucy Worsley's Victorian Murder Club. Midday, ABC News at noon. 1 o'clock, Grantchester, 157 Back Roads. 2:26, Julia Zemiro's Home Delivery. 2:56, Race Around the World. 3:57, Murdoch Mysteries. 4:41, Long Lost Family. 5:29, Antiques 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Midday, Thomas and Friends Big World Adventures. 12:12, two episodes of Peppa Pig. 12:23, Kiri and Lou. 12:28, Ginger and the Vegasaurs. 12:35, Ben and Holly's Little Kingdom. 12:46, Ariel. 12:58, Talking Tom Heroes, Suddenly Super. 1:10 p.m, Santiago of the Seas. 1:22, PJ Masks. 1:35, Octonauts. 1:46, Hey Dougie. 1:53, Kangaroo Beach. 2:05, Fireman Sam. 2:15, Nickel and Jay. 2:27, Number Blocks. 2:33, The Makery. 2:50, Gardening Australia Junior. 3 p.m., Play School, Let the Music Play. 3:28, Ready Steady Wiggle. 3:40, Fizzy and Suds. 3:52, Miffy and Friends. 4 o'clock, Ginger and the Vegasaurs. 4:06, Andy's Aquatic Adventures. 4:21, Santiago of the Seas. 4:35, Super Kitties. 4:47, Hey Dougie. 4:55, Bluey. 5:02, two episodes of Peppa Pig. 5:13, Kiri and Lou. 5:20, Knee-High Spies. 5:32, Talking Tom Heroes, Suddenly Super. 5:45, Kangaroo Beach. 5:57, PJ Masks Power Heroes. 6:10 p.m. Spidey and his amazing friends. 6:22 Bluey. 6:30 The Adventures of Paddington. 6:41 Big Lizard. 6:48 Hexfits and Magic Pets. 7 p.m. Supertato. 7:08 Batwheels. 7:20 p.m. Bluey. On ABC Entertains, at 7:08 a.m. The Amazing World of Gumball. 7:20 Submarine Jim. 7:32 Two episodes of Teen Titans Go. 7:54 Ninjago Dragons Rising. 8:17 a.m. Pokemon the Series Ruby and Sapphire. 8:40 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Crabb's Civic Duty Education Shorts. 10:33 Democracy Explained. 10:37 Judgment, Cases That Changed Australia Education Shorts. 10:44 Creating a Nation. 10:55 BTN Newsbreak. 11:11 George Clark's Remarkable Renovations. Midday My Family. 12:30 Father Brown. 1:16 Elementary. 1:58 ER. 2:41 p.m. Abbott Elementary. 3:03 QI. 3:31 Would I Lie to You. 4:01 Mythbusters. 4:52 The Piano UK. 5:41 p.m. George Clark's Remarkable Renovations. 6:30 Richard Osman's House of Games. 7:00 Spicks and Specks. 7:30 QI. 8:01 p.m. Would I Lie to You. 8:32 Upper Middle Bogan. 9:01 Urzilla. 9:27 Elementary. 10:09 p.m. ER. 10:52 My Family. And finally, 11:23 p.m. Rage. That's all for today. Coming up next, your guide to what's on VA Radio. I'm Brian LeCornu.
1: 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For our Adelaide and Darwin listeners, you will hear readings from today's The Advertiser. Melbourne and regional Victoria listeners will hear readings from today's The Age and Herald Sun. 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Following Literary Ear, the National Press, live from our Adelaide studios, will bring you the latest news from the Australian and Financial Review. 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

0: Allegations of abuse at an alternative Melbourne primary school, a gym satellite with those inside warned to leave, and Donald Trump's Board of Peace envoy meets with Benjamin Netanyahu after a deadly weekend in Gaza. This is ABC News. Good morning, I'm Natasha McFarlane. Former students of a prominent Melbourne alternative primary school have made claims of child sexual abuse and grooming. Coco Veldkamp with this Stateline report.
1: An ABC investigation has uncovered sexual allegations against the founders of Fitzroy Community School. Two sisters allege Philip O'Carroll and Faye Berryman had sex in front of children in 1976 and that Mr. O'Carroll allegedly encouraged children to simulate sex and to touch his genitals. Kirsten, who was not using her last name for privacy, attended the Brunswick Street campus in 1976.
2: I was frightened, outnumbered.
1: She and her sister went to police as adults and made statements, but never heard back. Gretel's incident report obtained by the ABC reveals police interviewed Mr. O'Carroll and Ms. Berryman, and they denied the allegations.
0: Fitzroy Community School's board and its founders did not respond to the ABC's questions. A cleaner and two people working out at a gym have managed to escape unharmed after it was set alight by masked offenders early this morning. Georgia Linton-Williams reports.
3: Two people exercising at Genesis Health in Taylor's Lakes were warned by two masked offenders who had broken in to leave the gym before it was set on fire. The two men then poured petrol across the floor, torching the business, and then fled in a car waiting outside. However, Leonie Johnson from Victoria Police says there was still a cleaner upstairs.
4: That cleaner was upstairs, so I don't know that they had that warning at the time, but they did manage to get out and weren't injured.
3: The building was seriously damaged and police are treating it as a targeted attack.
0: Gambling companies Sportsbet and Tabcorp will appear before a parliamentary inquiry into the federal government's gambling advertising reforms today, following explosive claims they offered drugs to entice problem gamblers. Political reporter Adam Langenberg has more.
5: Former NRL player Luke Bateman yesterday told the inquiry that gambling company employees offered him drugs as an inducement during the peak of his gambling problem. He did not name the companies, but in an unrelated case, gambling reform advocate Tim Costello alleged Tabcorp and Sportsbet had funded travel, escorts and drugs for a high-spending gambler. In a statement, Tabcorp says inducements like drugs and escorts do not form any part of their customer offering, while Sportsbet says it requires more evidence to investigate the claims. Both companies will appear before the inquiry today.
0: A migrant who is paid as little as $20 a day to work at a blueberry farm in Coffs Harbour on the New South Wales mid-north coast has described his inhumane treatment by a contractor in Australia. Adele Ferguson reports.
6: Jin Lee needed to do regional farm work to extend his working holiday visa in 2024, but he says what he experienced was a form of modern slavery.
7: I wasn't being treated like a human being there. I was treated more like an animal.
6: He claims some workers had to get adult nappies because they were denied bathroom breaks and had to sleep in children's bunk beds. It's one of several disturbing testimonies Four Corners has obtained from migrant workers labouring on Australia's fruit farms. Fair Work says it is investigating businesses in the Coffs Harbour region.
0: Victorian doctors will begin industrial action next week, fighting for better pay and working conditions following a union meeting last night. More than 800 members discussed next steps and agreed to stop work action in Melbourne next Thursday afternoon and will affect hospitals in Parkville and the CBD. The Australian Medical Association Victoria says doctors working in emergency departments and other critical frontline services won't take part in the strike. AMA Victoria President Simon Jenkins says doctors have been bargaining with the state government for the past 12 months.
8: Up until this point, for example, many of our doctors still don't get payment of unscheduled overtime. A lot of our consultants are on call after hours, not getting paid overtime. But we're also looking at things to address, you know, length of shifts and shift fatigue, trying to make sure doctors have adequate breaks when they're on work.
0: Donald Trump says Iran's leadership is duplicitous after calling off a supposed major attack on the weekend. Here's North America correspondent Cayman Gock.
9: Donald Trump says he called off an attack on Iran over the weekend that would have been the biggest since World War II at the request of other Middle Eastern countries who informed him the perimeters of a deal had been agreed to. As peace talks continue, Donald Trump called Iran's leadership duplicitous.
10: I want to give them every last chance before decapitation.
9: But during the same press conference, the president also claimed this would be Iran's last chance to strike a deal. Cayman Gok, ABC News, Washington.
0: The top envoy for Gaza on the Trump Board of Peace has travelled to Israel to discuss the peace process in the Strip after the deadliest weekend of Israeli strikes in months. Here's Middle East correspondent Matthew Doran.
10: Nikolai Mladenov has issued a series of statements in recent days following Donald Trump's declaration of a major breakthrough in negotiations over the war-ravaged Strip's future, specifically the decision by Hamas to lay down its weapons. The group says it will do so if Israel stops attacking Gaza, something Israeli ministers and senior officials are now publicly rejecting. Over the weekend, Israeli attacks killed at least 19 people, including children, according to Palestinian health authorities. Mr. Mladenov appeared to criticise that in a post on social media, where he noted the strikes followed intense negotiations by the Board of Peace and mediators. Matthew Doran, ABC News, Jerusalem.
0: New research shows junk food displays are grabbing and retaining children's attention at the supermarket. The Deakin University study fitted 15 kids with eye-tracking glasses and sent them shopping with their parents. It found 9 in 10 prominent displays, such as those at entrances, checkouts and the end of aisles, were promoting junk foods and proved highly effective at holding children's attention. Professor Catherine Backholer says there should be rules around where supermarkets place junk food.
11: We see that happening in the UK, in England in particular, where they have banned the placement of unhealthy foods in prominent store locations, and that is specifically to address the rising rates of overweight and obesity in the UK. We'd like to see something similar here in Australia.
0: Amazon's market value has topped $3 trillion US dollars for the first time in the company's history. It joins an elite group of just 5 tech giants to have reached the milestone. The growth in cloud computing and artificial intelligence has helped fuel the rise in the value of Amazon shares that have hit record highs. In finance, the Australian share market is only expecting a modest rise on the open despite a strong day internationally. The Dow Jones has jumped by more than 1.3%. The S&P 500 is almost 1.5% higher and the Nasdaq is over 2% stronger. It's largely on the back of a 5% drop in Brent crude to $83 a barrel as talks continue over the Middle East. Gold is marginally higher at $4,057 an ounce and the Australian dollar is buying 70 US cents. And now with sport, here's Jared Coote.
12: Pressure is growing for the boss of soccer's governing body to resign as the European Federation threatens legal action over his controversial plan to sell off stakes in the World Cup to private investors. UEFA says it has written to FIFA President Gianni Infantino, warning it is considering legal action over his now scrapped proposal. England's Football Association is also expected to join countries like Wales and Finland in withdrawing their support for Infantino's re-election. Alexandra Ayala has become the first Filipino to win a women's singles tennis title, beating top seed Jessica Pegula in the Washington Open final. The 21-year-old recovered from a set down to win 4-6, 6-4, 6-love in a rain-delayed final. Ayala will jump from 28th in the world rankings to a career-high 20.
13: Thank you to all my supporters, especially the Filipino community here in DC and back home and wherever you are in the world. I really, guys, I feel all the love.
12: Norwegian cyclist Sigrid Hogset has won stage 3 of Women's Tour de France following a remarkable solo breakaway. Hogset now has a 2-minute and 2-second overall lead.
0: To the weather, there's a strong wind warning for the West Coast, Central Coast and Central Gippsland Coast. For the state, patchy morning frost in the north and east, mostly cloudy day with scattered showers about and south of the ranges, more frequent about windward coasts, eastern ranges and west and south Gippsland. Isolated light showers over the northern plains during the late morning and afternoon, snow showers above 900 metres rising to above 1200 metres during the afternoon and possible small hail in Gippsland. Cool to cold day with light to moderate west to southwesterly winds, fresh near the western and central coasts. For Melbourne, cloudy, a very high chance of showers, most likely during the morning and afternoon, heading for a top today of 13 degrees. Tomorrow, a shower or two, 14. Thursday, partly cloudy, 15. Right now, it's 8 degrees.
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24: 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It's been no face, Mr. Bolton.
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27: Hello and welcome to On This Day. I'm Marilyn Barclay, and today's Tuesday, August the 4th. And first up today, we're going for a long train trip. As the first passenger train departed Adelaide on the Gann Railway Line to Alice Springs on this day in 1929. Early settlements in Central Australia were isolated by more than distance. Tracks were rough and unsuitable for standard coaches. For many years, outback sheep and cattle stations and other remote settlements such as mining outposts relied on camel trains to bring them necessary goods, supplies and news from settled areas. Not being native to Australia, camels were imported from India, and they required handlers to be brought from India, Afghanistan and Persia. They followed the route taken by explorer John McDougall Stewart, the first recorded European to successfully cross Central Australia from south to north and to return alive. The concept of a railway line to replace the camel trains was proposed largely as a result of Stewart's exploration, which was instrumental in the building of the Overland Telegraph Line. The first sod marking the beginning of construction of the original Gann track was turned at Port Augusta in 1878. It was several decades before the next stage of the railway was begun, in 1926. This was to be the section that would connect Oodnadatta to Alice Springs. It was completed in 1929. The original Gann train was called the Afghan Express, a name which was soon shortened to just the Gann. It was named the Gann because it followed the tracks of the previous Afghan camel teams. The first train trip of the Gann pulled out of Adelaide Station on the 4th of August 1929, with more than 100 passengers on board, plus supplies, bound for the remote town of Stewart, later to be called Alice Springs. 2 days later, the historic journey was complete. The train was steam-hauled, and the servers had to contend with extreme conditions, including flash flooding and intense heat. As such, it was often irregular. Legend has it that the old Gann was once stranded for 2 weeks in one spot, and the engine driver shot wild goats to feed his passengers. The train now travels through the centre of Australia, between the cities of Adelaide in the south and Darwin in the north, a total journey of 2,979 kilometres, as the section between Alice Springs and Darwin was completed in 2004. And now to Africa. Burkina Faso is a landlocked nation in Western Africa. During the colonial era, It was incorporated into French West Africa and was originally administered as part of the Ivory Coast Colony. It became a separate colony, Upper Volta, in 1919, but 13 years later was broken up between Ivory Coast, Mali and Niger. 15 years later, the boundaries were redrawn and the colony of Upper Volta was reborn. The country suffered a good deal of instability, enduring military coups in 1966, 1980, 82, 83, and 1987. Captain Thomas Sankara became president following the 1983 counter-coup, and it was he who renamed Upper Volta as Burkina Faso on the 4th of August 1984. The name means the land of upright people. Well, I think we deserve a music break. And who better to provide it than the great Satchmo, who was born on this day in 1901. Trumpeter, actor and scat vocalist, Louis Armstrong was a huge star, appearing in such films as High Society and Hello Dolly. He was nicknamed Satchel Mouth because of his wide grin. His biggest hit in Australia was What a Wonderful World, which was used in the movie Good Morning Vietnam.

And that was Satchmo, Louis Armstrong, with What a Wonderful World. Now I see that the Queen Mother celebrated her centenary on this day in 2000. Elizabeth Angela Marguerite Bowes-Lyon was born on the 4th of August 1900. Later, as Queen Elizabeth, she was the Queen Consort of George VI of the UK from 1936 until his death in 1952. After her husband's death, she was known as Queen Elizabeth the Queen Mother, which distinguished her from her daughter, Queen Elizabeth II. On the 4th of August 2000, the Queen Mother became the first member of Britain's royal family to reach her 100th birthday. She even received a handwritten telegram from Buckingham Palace, congratulating her on reaching her centenary. The day was marked with celebrations throughout the United Kingdom. Scotland celebrated the occasion with the firing of a 21-gun salute from Edinburgh Castle, and a special bagpipe rendition at Glamis Castle, where the Queen Mother had spent much of her childhood. A 21-gun salute was also fired from Hillsborough Castle in Northern Ireland and from Cardiff City Hall in Wales. The Queen Mum died at the age of 101 on the 20th of March 2002. Now let's have a look at some other events that have marked August the 4th. In 1944, Anne Frank and her family were arrested by Nazi police after hiding in a secret room in Amsterdam for 2 years. In 1956, Elvis Presley released Hound Dog. Marilyn Monroe died of a drug overdose, aged only 36, on this day in 1962. In 1967, Pink Floyd released their first album, The Piper at the Gates of Dawn, their only record made under the leadership of Syd Barrett. In 1970, The Doors lead singer Jim Morrison was arrested for public drunkenness. After a night of drinking, he fell asleep on a porch in front of an elderly lady's home. She found Morrison in the morning when she went to get her paper and unsuccessfully tried to rouse him out of his stupor. She then called the police, who arrested him, but he paid $25 bail and was released. It was his sixth and last arrest before his death in 1971. Des Renford completed his seventh crossing of the English Channel on this day in 1975, and legendary singer and producer Lee Hazlewood died aged 78 on this day in 2007. He recorded with and produced many of the hits for Nancy Sinatra. Opening the birthday book now, and a quick look at some notable birthdays. TV producer Reg Grundy was born in 1923. Funny man and actor Maury Fields was born in 1926. American actor, writer, director and musician Billy Bob Thornton was born in 1955. And former president Barack Obama was born on this day in 1961 in Hawaii. Now, to end the show today, I see that in 2004, TV executive Dick Ebersole paid $77,000 at auction to find out who Carly Simon was singing about in her 1972 hit, You're So Vain.

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2: 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Significant delays expected. 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

0: Good morning and a jolly good morning from Vision Australia Radio and the Morning Paper Round. And this is namely Tuesday, the 4th of August 2026. Between now and 9:30, we'll be reading a selection of local, national and international news from the Herald Sun and The Age. We'll pause for two news bulletins from the ABC at 8 a.m. and 9 a.m. As per usual, just before we get underway, let's have a look at the weather as it sets up the day. This is Vision Australia Radio with our network stations throughout Victoria and southern New South Wales. 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Just a tip for some of our listeners. If you wish to tune into your radio, you can find us also on 99.5 FM, which is the Geelong frequency, and it has quite a good reception in the Melbourne metro area. Now, let's have a look at the weather as it sets up the day. Here in Melbourne, the chance of showers most likely from the late morning, possible small hail in the morning and afternoon, winds northwesterly 20 to 30 kilometres per hour, turning westerly in the early afternoon. So in summary, showers and the estimated high of 13 degrees. Wednesday, a shower 2, 14. Thursday, partly cloudy, 15. Friday, cloud clearing, 17. Saturday, showers increasing, 15. And Sunday, showers, 15. The sun rose at 7:18 a.m. and will set this evening at 5:35 p.m. Reservoirs are 66.6% full. Now, looking at our regional centres, we'll take you around the state of Victoria. Some are presenting highlights from their own journals as I speak and will join us shortly after 8. Albury Wodonga, 101.7 FM, showers increasing 11, a shower 2 for Bendigo, 88.7 FM, 12. Showers for Geelong, 99.5 FM, 13. Cloudy for Mildura, 107.5 FM, 15. Shepparton, 100.1 FM, a shower 2, 12. Warrigal, showers and 93.5 FM, 11. And Warrnambool, 882 AM, showers and 13. Around the nation, the temperature ranges include the following. Adelaide, cloudy, 7 to 14. Brisbane, mostly sunny, 11 to 23. Canberra, morning frost, 0 to 12. Darwin, mostly sunny, 22 to 32. Gold Coast, mostly sunny, 10 to 23. Hobart, a shower, 5 to 14. Newcastle, sunny, 7 to 21. Perth, showers easing, 11 to 19. Sunshine Coast, mostly sunny, 10 to 22, Sydney sunny, 7 to 19, Townsville partly cloudy, 13 to 26, and Wollongong mostly sunny, 8 to 18. Now, looking at the train information, and by and large it looks a pretty good picture indeed. The only exceptions are the following. Cancellation on the Craigieburn line, and looking further along, that seems to be the only minor interruption along the way. So in that case, allow extra time for your journey. The front pages of today's papers tell us the following story. The Age, A Wonderful Life. The first day of Alan Jones' criminal trial has heard the former broadcaster lavish gifts, including a car and a mobile phone, on a young athlete before indecently assaulting him. Reinhardt Dinners help fund One Nation. The call comes from someone within Gina Reinhardt's inner circle. The invitation is to attend an intimate dinner party at the mining billionaire's sprawling mansion perched above the Brisbane River behind high walls. Showbiz stalwart Carr, named as mystery rapist. Ralph Carr was once a high-profile sport and entertainment manager who counted Brownlow medalist Dustin Martin as a client and singer Tina Arena as a wife. Now, the front page of the Herald Sun covers the story I've mentioned a moment ago. Showbiz to sell hell. We'll lead with that shortly. Ralph Carr wants to rub shoulders with some of the biggest names in Aussie sport and showbiz. But now the manager to the stars is rubbing shoulders with criminals as he sits in jail awaiting sentence for raping a young woman at his multi-million dollar home. Ben bounce, but polls still dire. Labour remains on track to lose November's state election despite a change of leader and a new polling showing its first political bounce in months. Now, those stories and more are part of a presentation over the next couple of hours. Robert Anderson joined by Chris Miller. Good morning, Chris.
1: Good morning, Robert.
0: And here we are with the news of the day. So, Chris, over to you for your first major story.
1: Okay, thank you, Robert. I'm from pages 1, 4 and 5 of the Herald Sun. Rapist celeb agent finally unmasked. And this is by Rebecca Cavanagh and Ashley Argoon. Ralph Carr once rubbed shoulders with some of the biggest names in Aussie sport and showbiz. But now, the manager to the Stars is rubbing shoulders with criminals as he sits in jail awaiting sentence for rape. The 66-year-old has finally been unmasked as the high-profile Melbourne man found guilty of raping and sexually assaulting a young woman at his multi-million dollar home. The prominent entertainment and sports talent manager, best known as once serving as AFL legend Dustin Martin's agent and for his marriage to singer Tina Arena, was last Tuesday convicted of 2 counts of rape and 1 count of sexual assault following a county court trial. He now faces a maximum sentence of 25 years for rape. On Monday, Martin said he immediately cut ties with his former manager. "I was shocked to learn of the outcome of the court proceedings," Martin said. "I had no knowledge whatsoever of the conduct that led to these convictions. My thoughts are with those affected. Effective immediately, I have ended my professional relationship with my former manager. As this is a legal matter, I will not be making any further comment." Carr took advantage of the young woman, forcing himself on her at his Roslyn Street mansion in West Melbourne, while she was under the influence of alcohol and cocaine. She said he initially kissed her and touched her breasts and buttocks. When she pushed him away, he replied, "You are so sexy, I can't stop." Soon after, while she cried into a pillow in the early hours of that March 2023 morning, he raped her twice. Until now, the Herald Sun has been prohibited from identifying Carr, who was listed in court by his full name, Ralph Carnevale Carr. The former husband of Australian songstress Tina Arena has had his identity protected by the courts since he was charged in August 2023.

eyed to extend the gag order. Tom Silvani also won a shield of anonymity while facing trial for rape. If I'm guilty, put it on the front page, the county court earlier heard Carr told his psychiatrist, Jacqueline Rakoff. Dr. Rakoff also gave expert court evidence in support of Silvani winning a suppression order. But as with Silvani, the Herald Sun and other media outlets represented by Justin Quill, partner at law firm Thompson's, plan to fight to have the order lifted on Monday. When the court convened, Carr's legal team announced he would no longer be pursuing the application. An unrecognisable Carr, who was without his trademark wig, sat in the county court dock on Monday. In a grey prison-issued tracksuit and glasses, Carr looked pale as he leaned forward in his seat. Mr. Dan said Carr would push forward with an application to stay or delay his sentence and appeal his conviction as he maintains his innocence on the basis of a substantial miscarriage of justice. That was because no jury acting reasonably or rationally could have arrived at the guilty verdict. Carr was relying on his mental health as part of that application, Mr. Dan said. His case was adjourned for a mention on Friday where a future plea date would be discussed. Carr, who grew up in North Fitzroy and attended the then called Alfred Crescent State School, now Fitzroy North Primary, has overseen the careers of musicians, TV personalities and athletes through his Richmond-based company, Ralph Carr Management. He managed his first wife, Arena, who later opened up in her autobiography about their four-year marriage, her family's reservations about him, and how she felt disconnected from him on their wedding day in 1995. The celebrity agent also shaped the careers of singers Vanessa Amorosi, John Stevens and Kate Sobrano, who once said Carr would take a bullet for any of his clients. Other AFL players he managed include Shea Bolton and Daniel Rioli while they were with the Tigers. In 2013, then Premier Ted Bailu made the award-winning businessman an Australia Day ambassador for his contribution to the Australian entertainment industry. His notoriety saw his lawyers request a bigger than usual jury pool for the empanelment process for his trial to cater for more potential excuses than usual from anyone who might have known him. But despite his success story in managing the who's who of the nation for the past 30 years and his social media being flooded with images of him with everyone from the late cricket legend Shane Warne to country singer Keith Urban and Aussie actors Nikki Whelan and Kate Nielsen, Carr cut a lonely figure in his three-week trial. Each day, he attended the court on the corner of Lonsdale and William Streets, wearing a suit and tie while carrying his laptop bag on his own or with his legal team. The only sign of any support from him, for him, came towards the end of the trial when his lawyers called two character references to convince the jury he was a good man who could not have committed such heinous crimes. The first of those was barrister Marcus Clark KC, who met Carr when they both served on the Carlton Football Club board in the early 2000s. Mr. Clark's wife and Carr's second wife, Emma Carr, a former model and swimmer who he had two children with before they split in 2018, also became close. Asked if he had ever seen Carr act inappropriately towards women, Mr. Clark replied, "Not at all." He described his mate as respectful of everyone, as well as very honest and very decent. "He's just an honourable character," Mr. Clark said. Adrian Marchesani
spent more than 22 years working

0: closely with Carr on his executive team. In that time, 1998 to 2020, he never observed him acting inappropriately to his female staff or any woman, Mr. Marchesani said. He doesn't really have any outside interests and is very dedicated to the artists, because obviously a manager makes a commission off any artist. So it's in his best interest to get the best result for the artist. Carr has told his legal team he wants to appeal his convictions, but that process cannot begin until after he has been sentenced, which is likely to happen next month. We do feel a great miscarriage of justice has occurred, Mr. Dan said. And now Ralph Carr's criminal case timeline. On the 23rd of March 2023, Ralph Carr is accused of raping a woman at his West Melbourne mansion. On August the 8th, 2023, he is charged with rape and sexual assault. September the 1st, 2023, Ralph Carnival Carr faces court for the first time, where he is granted an interim suppression order. November and December 2023, the Herald Sun, Nine News and the OPP oppose a suppression order application by Carr to protect his mental safety during a secret two-day hearing at the Melbourne Magistrates Court. A gag order is initially granted over his identity only. A further order over his entire case is soon made after Nine News ran pixelated images of Carr that his lawyers claimed could lead to his identification. June 2024, Carr faces a three-day committal hearing testing the evidence against him in the Melbourne Magistrates Court and is committed to face trial. July 2024, Carr asks for a discontinuance of the charges, which the OPP later rejects. December 12, 2024, after a second suppression order application by Carr, this time in the county court, the gag order is partially lifted to allow reporting of the case. But the banning his identification, Carr becomes known in media reporting as a high-profile man who will stand trial on charges of rape. July 2026, Carr faces a three-week trial where he's found guilty by a jury on all charges. Despite the guilty verdict, his lawyers apply to extend his suppression order. August 3rd, 2026, Carr, now in custody, abandons his suppression order application in the county court, allowing the media to identify him in connection to the rape for the first time. That's Rapist Celeb Agent Finally Unmasked, from pages 1, 4 and 5 of the Herald Sun.
1: No, the time on the morning paper on Vision Australia Radio, 11 minutes to 8 at 8, will take you to the ABC for the latest news, sport and weather. Moving across to the Age, the front page, and the continuation on page 8, A Wonderful Life. The first day of Alan Jones' criminal trial has heard the former broadcaster lavished gifts, including a car and a mobile phone, on a young athlete before indecently assaulting him. Witness reveals fears as Jones' trial reopens, by Claire Sibthorpe and Michaela Whitmorne. Alan Jones allegedly lavished gifts, including a car and a mobile phone, on a young athlete before indecently assaulting him and paying him hundreds of dollars a week, the former 2GB broadcaster's criminal trial has heard. More than two decades later, the man gave evidence in Jones' indecent assault and sexual touching trial yesterday, testifying that he feared at the time that he would lose everything if he spoke out against the influential radio host. The man told the court he felt he had to accept that it was going to be his life and that every time he saw Jones alone, he would be approached or kissed. I thought, I'm just going to have to deal with this, because for me, I never had the comfort of financial support. I never had my own car. We struggled for a long time. Known as Complainant J, the man described conflicting feelings of fear towards the now 85-year-old, but gratitude for Jones' support because he had faced a financially challenging upbringing. Prosecutor Georgina Wright SC alleged on the first day of Jones' New South Wales local court trial in Sydney that the former media titan touched or kissed six men without their consent between 2003 and 2020. Jones emphatically denies the allegations, and his barrister, Gabriel Bashir SC, said that the credibility and reliability of the complainant's evidence would be tested. Rivalry, treachery, double-dealing, money, hatred, desperation, opportunism, and more are all at the heart of this case, Bashir said in her opening remarks to Judge Glenn Walsh. Bashir alleged that Jones' former 2GB stablemate, Ray Hadley, passed on information to this masthead about one complainant that assisted with a major investigation on Jones. In March 2024, the Sex Crime Squad, attached to New South Wales Police's State Crime Command, formed Strike Force Bonafin in response to that reporting. Unfortunately, rumours and media coverage are at the heart of more than a reasonable possibility of contamination or reconstruction in this case, Bashir said. Jones is standing trial on 20 counts of indecent assault and 2 counts of sexual touching without consent. At the time of the alleged incidents, the complainants ranged in age from 17 to their early 30s, Wright said in her opening address. Complainant Jay gave evidence yesterday that he met Jones when he was 14 or 15 after the 2GB host interviewed him about a sporting achievement. The alleged offences began some years later when he was in year 12. Jay said. Jones is charged with 8 counts of indecent assault and 1 count of sexual touching without consent in relation to Jay. The alleged incidents took place on 4 different days, the Crown alleges. Several of the alleged offences against Jay involved unwanted kissing, the court heard, and Jones allegedly started paying the young athlete $400 a week in fortnightly instalments after the first alleged kiss at the broadcaster's luxury Harbourside apartment in Sydney. Jay said Jones began paying him so he did not have to find a job and could focus on training. He also said, "I don't have to tell anyone about the financial help because it's a gift," the man said. Jay told the court that Jones had increased the payments after one unwanted kiss during a trip to Canberra and that the broadcaster had told him, "You've been a really good boy. I'm going to give you some more money." He could not remember how much more money he was paid, but Wright alleged during her opening address that the payments from Jones's company to Jay increased over time from $400 to $600 a week. During hours of testimony, Jay gave evidence that he froze during the first unwanted kiss in Sydney and he was not given an opportunity to consent. Asked if he told his coach after one kiss, the man said, "I didn't tell him because if I told someone, then I'd lose everything. I came from a small family and we struggled our whole lives. I was getting everything handed to me. It was a wonderful life." Jones gave evidence that at the end of his first meeting with Jay, years later, the radio host held his arms out and gave me a cuddle. At a later meeting, the broadcaster later gave him a box with a silver Nokia phone so they could keep in contact. Jay said, "I didn't have a mobile phone at the time. I said, thank you. I was very grateful," the man said. Over the following months, Jones attended the man's athletic events and invited him several times to his Circular Quay apartment, Jay said. The complainant said that on one occasion before the alleged offences, his coach had told him he would receive a car and sponsorship. Jay thought he would be sponsored by Toyota, but was surprised when Jones asked him to meet him at a dealership to buy the vehicle for him. Jay gave evidence that Jones had taken him out for a Chinese meal before inviting him over to his apartment, where he kissed him for the first time. The complainant said Jones made inappropriate remarks about a male player's physique while they watched the tennis, and it made him uncomfortable. He said that when he got up to leave and go home, Jones stood up and hugged him. "I put my hands by my side, but he still held both shoulders and looked at me, slightly turned his head one way and said, 'I love you, mate,' he said. I responded, 'I love you too. You've done a lot for me. I'm very grateful. And then he moved in towards me, pulled me slightly towards him, and gave me a peck, a kiss on the lips. As he stood there, frozen, Joan's demeanour changed immediately, he said. It changed from a very passionate, I love you, mate, to, all right, you've got to go and get your train. It was almost changed straight into what I call business mode. The complainant told the court Joan's connected him with high-profile people, including a former Prime Minister he was seated next to at a function. Complainant Jay also gave evidence that Jones groped his penis during a later incident when the young man was driving the broadcaster to his farm in Fitzroy Falls, causing the complainant to veer off the road. The man said he was driving downhill on one winding road when Jones, who had dozed off in the passenger seat, woke up acting really panicky and reached over to grab the young man's inner thigh. He held his hand there and said, "What's happening? Slow down," the man said. A short time later, Jones allegedly had the same panicky reaction to another turn, Jay said, but this time put his hand higher on the man's leg. The man said Jones pulled his penis out of his pants and squeezed it for several minutes, causing him to pain. The incident caused the man to veer off the road for a short period, he told the court. I had to straighten my car to get it back onto the road, he said. I had one of the most powerful men in the country in the car, and I had to focus on the road. He alleged Jones gave him a non-consensual, sloppy, chompy kiss once they arrived at the property. Jones told the man he loved him and asked if the kiss was okay, to which the man responded that he was not comfortable and he had never done anything like that with a man. Jones then responded that he would stop, Jay told the court. It went through my head heaps of times to call a family member to come and get me or stand up to the defendant and say, stop doing this. But then I was there for the night. I was almost stuck there. I was scared and I didn't want to lose everything. A former teacher, political candidate, speechwriter, and Wallabies coach, Jones dominated Sydney breakfast radio for decades before he retired from 2GB in May 2020. More than 4 years later, in November 2024, he was arrested and charged over allegations he indecently assaulted, groped, or inappropriately touched a number of young men. Wright outlined some of the evidence expected to be given by other five complainants. Complainant A, 17 at the time of the alleged offence, is expected to say Jones put his tongue inside his mouth when he was visiting the broadcaster's Fitzroy Falls property. Complainant J will continue to give evidence today. As a footnote, the RESPECT number is 1-800-RESPECT. That's 1-800-737-732. That's 1-800-737-732. It's fast approaching a minute to eight on the Morning Paper Round, Vision Australia Radio. We'll be taking you to the ABC for the latest news, sport and weather. And I think we can fit in the odd spot. It's short and succinct. Police officers in the busy New Jersey borough of Dunellen have come up with a novel way to catch distracted drivers on their phones, disguised as curbside shrubs. Camouflaged in this way, the special branch nabbed some 74 drivers on their devices in just 6 hours. That was the odd spot, page 2 of The Age. Now, at about 6 minutes past eight, we'll bring you the second stanza of the Morning Paper Round as we turn print into sound and information. And we bring you more highlights from the Herald Sun and The Age for this Tuesday, the 4th of August. In the meantime, the news is fast approaching. We'll see you soon.

0: Good morning, Natasha McFarlane with ABC News. The owner of a gym in Melbourne's northwest says she's shocked it was targeted in an arson attack this morning. The 24-hour gym in Taylor's Lakes was seriously damaged, and a cleaner who was upstairs at the time escaped unharmed. People who were exercising inside were the first to call emergency services after they were warned by two masked offenders who had broken in to leave before the gym was torched. Gym owner Anna Shivaris says she can't believe what has happened.
1: It's extremely disappointing and disheartening because we know how hard we've worked for this business and how hard we work on a daily to bring people, to give them some sort of sanctuary and to be safe, to train.
0: Two sisters are preparing to take legal action with allegations of historical sexual abuse at a prominent Melbourne alternative school. Coco Veldkamp reports.
2: Kirsten and Gretel were 4 and 7 years old in 1976 when they met the founders of the Fitzroy Community School, Philip O'Carroll and Faye Berryman. They made statements to police as adults that alleged the couple had sex in front of children and that Mr. O'Carroll encouraged children to simulate sex. Gretel alleges Mr. O'Carroll pressured children to touch his genitals.
3: Talking about everything being natural and our bodies being natural and that being naked is fine.
2: Gretel's incident report obtained by the ABC reveals police interviewed Mr. O'Carroll and Miss Berryman and they denied the allegations. The school's founders did not respond to the ABC's questions. Miss Berryman still teaches at the school and sits on its board.
0: Victoria Police declined to comment on that case but says it's investigating claims of sexual and physical abuse at the school between 2009 and 2012. A man remains in a critical condition in hospital after he was injured trying to stop his car from being stolen in Melbourne's northeast on Saturday night. The 68-year-old man was hit by his own vehicle in his driveway in Heidelberg West as he attempted to prevent a woman from driving off. Police say they are still looking for both the offender and the car. Detectives have released CCTV of a woman who may be able to assist with the investigation. A parliamentary inquiry into the federal government's gambling advertising reforms will continue this morning. The Greens and Independent Senator David Pocock are urging the coalition to join them in pushing for action on inducements following allegations betting companies had offered illicit drugs and escorts to keep problem gamblers losing money. The coalition has yet to declare its position, but Liberal MP Simon Kennedy insists his party will ensure the legislation is strengthened. The US president says he hopes Iran will come to its senses and agree to a deal to end the conflict between the two nations. Earlier, Donald Trump slammed what he called Iran's unbelievably duplicitous leadership on his Truth Social platform after Tehran said there were no talks underway. He expects negotiations that will focus on reopening the Strait of Hormuz and Iran's nuclear program. Mr. Trump has again threatened to launch a major attack on Iran, saying this is their last chance to make a deal.
4: To do an attack that big on a country, I'd rather not do it. Now, we've already through lots of large attacks, but they were normal large. Hopefully they'll come to their senses, because what happened, you know, cannot have a nuclear weapon.
0: Pressure is growing for the boss of soccer's governing body to resign as the European Federation threatens legal action over his controversial plan to sell off stakes in the World Cup to private investors. UEFA says it has written to FIFA president Gianni Infantino, warning it's considering legal action over his now scrapped proposal. And Serena and Venus Williams have been given a wild card entry for the women's doubles at the Cincinnati Tennis Open. The sisters were scheduled to play together at Wimbledon until Serena suffered a knee injury in her singles comeback loss to Australia's Maya Joint. Next week's tournament will mark the first time the siblings have played doubles together since the 2022 US Open. To the weather for the state, patchy morning frost in the north and east, mostly cloudy day with scattered showers about and south of the ranges. Isolated light showers over the northern plains during the late morning and afternoon and possible small hail in Gippsland. For Melbourne, cloudy, a very high chance of showers, most likely during the morning and afternoon, heading for a top today of 13 degrees. Tomorrow a shower or two, 14. Thursday partly cloudy, 15. Friday partly cloudy and 16. Right now it's 8 degrees in the city. 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
10: Well, welcome back to the second stanza of the morning paper round as we turn print into sound and information for this Tuesday, August 4. We're reading highlights from the Herald Sun and The Age. Just another look at the rail network. Cancellations on the Craigieburn, Pakenham and Sunbury lines. Now, there is a minor delay on the Belgrave line and a service change on the Lilydale line. Now, I'm looking at the Herald Sun and my report comes from page, let's see now, right in the front of the paper at page 3, Nick in time for new chapter. I'll do that one very shortly, but Chris, you have one to start proceedings.
11: I do indeed, Robert. Thank you. From page 11 of the Herald Sun, numbers don't give Ben much to smile about, and this is by James Campbell. The good news for a Labour Party desperate to know if removing Jacinta Allan was worth the trauma is that Ben Carroll is much less unpopular than his predecessor, and a quarter of voters say they are more likely to consider voting for the government. So while Labour's primary vote at 25% is still well and truly in the dunny and would see them thrashed a decent chunk of the electorate, say they are prepared to give them a hearing. The good news ends there. The combined coalition and One Nation vote at 52% is miles ahead of the 39% Labour and Greens have between them. The coalition leads on every single issue. 60% say the state is heading in the wrong direction, and Jess Wilson leads as preferred premier by almost 2-1. Wilson's team will no doubt be a bit disappointed that the two-party preferred vote against Labour has dropped back 1 point since June. But they will be more than pleased to by how they are going against the insurgents on their right. Critical to the opposition leader's chances of winning in November will be convincing enough Victorians that if they vote for her, they won't end up with a Lib-Nat-ON government. If the ON and coalition are neck and neck, Labour's charge that a vote for less is a vote for Pauline will bite. Which is why this poll is good news for Jess. Not only are the coalition pulling ahead of ON with an 8-point lead on the primary vote, but the Liberals are now the most favoured regarded party. That's Numbers Don't Give Ben Much to Smile About from page 11 of the Herald Sun.
10: A news brief, page 3 of the Herald Sun. Nick in time for a new chapter by Jackie Epstein. Nicole Kidman is enjoying life in the fast lane. The Aussie actor was seen riding shotgun in the flashy black Ferrari of her boyfriend Michael Reinstein. Kidman, who announced a split from singer Keith Urban 10 months ago, had flown from New York to Los Angeles and was picked up from the airport by the private equity mogul. The pair were seen together looking cosy on a balcony last week at the exclusive Belmond Splendido Hotel in Portofino, Italy. Reinstein is said to be worth more than $500 million and also has a law degree. After almost 20 years of marriage, Kidman finalised her divorce from Irvin several months ago. They share two daughters, Sunday Rose 18 and Faith Margaret 15. An insider said she keeps her personal life extremely private. In March, Kidman broke her silence on a shock split from Irvin, telling Variety that she's always going to be moving toward what's good. They filed for divorce on September 30, citing irreconcilable differences. Page 3 of the Herald Sun, Nick in Time for New Chapter by Jackie Epstein.
11: And from page 11 of The Age, fears for wildlife as deadly flu takes hold. This is by Nick O'Malley and Brittany Bush. Australians should expect to witness mass wildlife deaths after bird flu was found to have become established on the mainland, as the federal government confirmed dozens of greater created terns had tested positive for the deadly H5N1 variant that has killed more than 300 million animals around the world. A seagull and the crested terns were found in Robe and at Bourbon Rocks, respectively, off the southern South Australian coast. As the poultry industry braces for stock infections, rangers across the country survey water mammals such as seals and endangered sea lions, known to be susceptible, for the signs, while in the nation's cities, seagulls, possums and other scavenging animals could spread of the virus, exemplifying the breadth of threat the virus poses. Sadly, we do know that once the H5 bird flu is spreading in wildlife and the natural environment, it is not possible to avoid significant losses, which is what we are starting to see now, Agriculture Minister Julie Collins said yesterday. Australians should expect to see more spread and larger numbers now of wildlife being affected. Environment Minister Murray Watt said the mass deaths in South Australia were just the beginning in what is likely to be a long and difficult journey. While the risk to human health remains low, an outbreak of a different strain in 2024 led to about 2 million chickens being killed, causing egg shortages. Collins said Australia had improved biosecurity preparations to protect the industry, having learned from the impact of the disease around the world. Kate Miller, chief executive of Australia's largest bird conservation group, BirdLife Australia, likened the mass deaths over the weekend to the moment bird flu first hit South America in 2022. Within months, the disease had spread 6,000 kilometres along the continent's coasts, killing millions of birds as well as seals, otters, dolphins and porpoises. Invasive Species Council Chief Executive Jack Goff warned the impending disaster would be confronting for the public, likening the onset of bird flu to the animal deaths from the South Australian algae bloom and the Black Summer bushfires. It's not going to be theoretical. People are going to confront this. There has been complacency around environmental issues, particularly in our federal politics, over the last few years outside of the climate wars, Goff said. But as people start to deal with the grief and reality of mass wildlife deaths, the politicians that get out ahead of it with a good story to tell about funding resilience are going to weather that public shift in sentiment a lot better. BirdLife Australia head of science Michael McDonald worked with the Royal Society for the Protection of Birds in the UK when bird flu hit there, and recalled a sense of loss and helplessness when witnessing colonies of seabirds collapse in Wales. Something's happening to nature are our fault. This is not. All we can do is try to protect the animals from other pressures, he said. An estimated 13,000 seal pups were killed by the virus on Australia's sub-Antarctic Heard Island territory. More than three-quarters of new births on the island before it was carried to the mainland, likely by a large pelagic bird such as petrel. The disease is now likely to be spread by scavenging birds and mammals such as common silver gulls, what many would recognise as seagulls, as well as cats and foxes. People have been warned not to approach or touch birds that show signs of bird flu. Symptoms include being unable to stand, walk or fly properly, breathing difficulties and mass deaths in one area. BirdLife Australia said the onset of the virus strengthened the advice against feeding wild birds such as seagulls and magpies, and Chief Vet Beth Cookson also said authorities would call on Australians not to encourage situations where there might be greater aggregations of wild birds. That's certainly one context where this disease could spread further, she said. Professor John Wojnarowski, one of Australia's leading Australian biologists, said heavy monsoons that have created an inland sea in parts of Central Australia could cause the disease to spread rapidly inland. There's bound to be silver gulls and pelicans and ibis and waterfowl flying into inland Australia and the Murray River system and spreading the infection very rapidly and very extensively and with dire consequences, he said. He also warned the disease was likely to hit mammals in Australia, such as Tasmanian devils, quolls and perhaps even platypus. In cities, species such as possums, which are known to scavenge on dead animals, were likely to be hit as well as all birds. That's Fears for Wildlife as Deadly Flu Takes Hold, from page 11 of The Age.
10: It's 18 minutes past 8, Vision Australia Radio, the morning paper, and pages 10 and 11 of The Age. Goodham shines, but India steals the show as Games comes to an end, by Hannah Connelly. The opening ceremony of the Glasgow Games showcased sparkling unicorns, pyrotechnics and a satirical skit featuring the royals in a TARDIS, a breathing life into a sporting event many thought wouldn't happen. Yesterday's closing ceremony was more laid back with minimal set changes, but there were still bagpipes and there was Delta Goodrum. Maybe it's the warmth of hearing a fellow Aussie in Scotland while we are 1,000 miles away from home, or maybe it's the fact I've had minimal sleep over the past 11 days. But the Australian songstress put on a fantastic display. Starting with her ballad Born to Try, Goodrum sat at a piano in a silver dress, lighting up the hydro. She transitioned into pop hit Sitting on Top of the World, followed by recent single Eclipse and Warrior. Those songs fell slightly flat, but when Goodrum performed a duet of John Farnham's You're the Voice alongside Scotland's Cammy Barnes, the Scottish crowd got back into it. She might not have triumphed at Eurovision a few months ago, but Goodrum brought the stadium audience to their feet. While she hit some high notes, literally, flag bearers from each country walked out with cyclist and gold medalist Georgia Baker representing Australia, and in fact Team Scotland donned their trademark traffic cones, a playful nod to Glaswegian statue decorations. After Goodrum finished, a 20-minute concert followed featuring DJ Mag and a lot of bagpipes. Unlike the opening ceremony, athletes weren't sitting in chairs but standing in a gigantic informal mosh pit, mixing and moving around the stadium. Then the formalities began. There was no dig at Victoria this time from Glasgow Games chair George Black. The emphasis instead was on the spirit of Glasgow. As more speakers followed, it appeared the mosh pit of athletes were beginning to get restless. In all honesty, or honest. In all honesty, put it this way, we could have skipped the speeches and fast-tracked forward into the flag handover to India, who are set to host the 2030 Commonwealth Games in Ahmedabad. India's portion of the closing ceremony was excellent, except for an unnecessary AI-powered preview, injecting a lively burst of colour and passion into the stadium, featuring immersive visuals and a score by maestro Shankar Mahadevan, India's Rishabh Rikhiram Sharma dazzled on the sitar, while performers carried fluorescent water lilies and drums. This was a full-scale production with dancers, singers and pyrotechnics. A slew of other acts followed, including a lacklustre speech from Prince Edward, Duke of Edinburgh, and a performance from popular street dance crew Diversity, featuring, you guessed it, more bagpipes. Then there was an appearance from DJ George Bowie, followed by Glasgow rock legends Simple Minds doing Alive and Kicking and Don't You Forget About Me. However, it was hard to top the energy and spectacle India had delivered minutes earlier. There has been speculation on the future of the Commonwealth Games and their relevance in an oversaturated sporting calendar. This 2026 edition almost didn't happen, but as colleague Michael Gleeson noted in India, the Games will return to the idea of what they have been, a full sporting calendar with a proper budget. But beyond India, who knows? Page 10 and 11 of The Age, Gudrum shines, but India steals the show as Games come to an end by Hannah Kennelly.
11: And from page 3 of The Herald Sun, housing, biggest hit on young. First home buyers at risk. And this is by Ellen Rensley. More than 34,000 first home buyers are at risk of a $2.2 billion wipeout amid a cooling housing market. Coalition analyst estimates tens of thousands of Australians who bought with a 5% deposit are at risk of falling into negative equity. According to ABS data, about 64,000 first home buyers got a home loan between October 2025 and March 2026. In the first 3 months of this year, the average loan was $614,000. In figures provided to the Senate, Housing Australia says 34,056 loans with a 5% deposit have been granted between October, when income caps were removed, and April, based on an average purchase price of $646,000. A 5% deposit would be $32,300. If the market falls by as much as 10%, as Morgan Stanley has forecast, up to $65,000 could be wiped off the value of the average first home, more than double the original deposit. That would add up to a more than $2.2 billion wipeout, which the opposition says puts first home buyers at risk of negative equity and potentially leaves them unable to work their way up from an apartment to a freestanding house. While Labor was planning to introduce new housing taxes in January 2026, they were also willing young people into bigger and bigger mortgages. Opposition leader Angus Taylor said, "These same young people are now most at risk of negative equity," he said. The coalition's analysis assumes almost 11,000 first home buyers in Victoria, 8,400 in New South Wales, 6,600 in Queensland, more than 4,000 in WA, 2,000 in SA, and 1,000 in the ACT have accessed the scheme. Those in New South Wales face equity losses of more than $73,000 if there was a 10% decline in house values, while in Queensland there would be about $67,000. RBA Governor Michelle Bullock said last week that fewer than 1% of borrowers had fallen into negative equity, with an even smaller number unable to make repayments. There are fears it could grow after the latest Cotality data revealed national home prices fell by 0.3% in July. Treasurer Jim Chalmers said, "We need to maintain a sense of perspective about what is causing the downturn." Specifically identified, for example, interest rate movements earlier this year, higher fuel costs that we've been talking about, the hit to confidence from the war in the Middle East, as well as changes in the budget. And so all of those things together are playing a role here, he said. After reports the government's 5% deposit scheme had helped couples earning $675,000 buy a home, Social Services Minister Tanya Plibersek said there had never been a better time to be a first home buyer. "I'm so happy to see more than 260,000 individuals and couples have made use of our 5% deposit. That means probably a quarter of a million households or more that would not be in a home of their own if it wasn't for the backing that we've given first home buyers." That's Housing, Biggest Hit on Young, from page 3 of the Herald Sun.
10: Now, page 10 of the Herald Sun, Hanson Bars, Tours of Duty in Victorian Fight by Ryan Burke. Pauline Hanson will return for multiple tours of regional Victoria before the November state election. Speaking exclusively to the Herald Sun, Senator Hanson said she was looking forward to meeting regional Victorians when she returned to the state. "I've already put that down for the end of September, start of October and in November, so we're going to have a few actual visits here to the state," she said. Asked what kind of messaging she would deliver to the regions, Senator Hanson said, "The farming sector has been hard done by with the transmission lines. You've got a lot of small businesses going under, and you've got a lot of services that aren't being delivered to the people. Especially with the policing, with your road services, the potholes, all I hear is about potholes," she said. She said she wasn't sure if opposition leader Jess Wilson would engage seriously with the prospect of a coalition with One Nation. "They've got an arrogant attitude about them," Senator Hanson said, "and that's a shame because I haven't put the state in this situation. Labour has." Senator Hanson made the comments on the sidelines of a Monday night fundraiser at the Hawthorne Tower Hotel. At least 24 police officers from the Public Order Response Unit surrounded the venue, while a 50-metre stretch of Burwood Road was also shut down by police at 4:30 p.m. in anticipation of protesters. Senator Hanson arrived at the venue at about 5:30 p.m., facing a barrage of chanting protesters who had slipped through police lines. They yelled "out, out," as well as foul language as the senator and her entourage entered the building. The $120 per ticket event capped off her second major visit to the state in the lead-up to the state election. It followed the unveiling of 7 upper house candidates alongside One Nation's new Victorian leader, Warren Pickering, on Monday morning at the Savoy Hotel, where her security denied entry to reporters from the ABC, The Age and The Guardian. Reporters were stopped by One Nation staff and asked which outlet they were representing before being allowed into the hotel's conference room. "I'm not going to have them," Senator Hanson later said. "I'm not putting up with the spin, gotcha moments, wanting to have a go at me. So they're banned." Mr. Pickering also announced a last-minute change to his candidacy, switching from the upper house candidate for Eastern Victoria to the lower house candidate for Pakenham. He said the move reflected One Nation's intention to govern in its own right. "We've certainly got our work cut out for us. Now we've got 4 months to earn the trust of Victorians, and we intend to do just that," he said. But neither leader was able to announce any policies, adding that the party's general priorities would be to tackle crime and corruption. "Some of our key policies will be announced after the Farmer Fight Back event on the 28th of this month," Mr. Pickering said. "So stay tuned for those." Page 10 of the Herald Sun, Hanson Vars, Tours of Duty in Victorian Fight by Ryan Burke. It's 8:30, Vision Australia Radio, the morning paper, and we'll take a short station break.
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10: And this is the morning paper round on Vision Australia Radio. More highlights from the Herald Sun and The Age continue in just a few moments' time for this Tuesday, 4th of August. Now, just looking at the weather once again here in Melbourne, we've got showers ahead and 13 degrees. Wednesday, a shower to 14. Thursday, partly cloudy, 15. Friday, cloud clearing, 17. Saturday, showers increasing, 15. Sunday, showers, 15. And Monday, a shower to and 15. Our Victorian Regional Centres, Albury Wodonga, 101.7 FM, showers increasing, 11. Bendigo, 88.7 FM, a shower to 12. Geelong, 99.5 FM, showers, 13. Mildura, 107.5 FM, cloudy, 15. Shepparton, 100.1 FM, a shower, 12. Showers for Warragul, 93.5 FM, 13. Correction, 11. And Warrnambool, 882 AM, showers, and 13. Bringing you the news of the day, Robert Anderson and Chris Miller. And in this half an hour, we'll start with some sporting news, then international news. Thank you, Chris.
11: Thank you, Robert. And from the back page of The Age, Aussies tracking nicely for Olympics. And this is by Michael Gleeson, Athletics. The 2026 Commonwealth Games were the return of the track for Australian athletics. The track is back. Australia has long had strong athletic teams, especially at Commonwealth level. But aside from Sally Pearson, they have often been carried by technical events such as the jumpers, the throwers and the road races, marathons and the walks. In Glasgow, the new generation of track runners, from sprints to middle and long distance, owned the track. The measure is not in a boastful medal tally. Australia have won more athletics medals at a Commonwealth Games before. In Melbourne 06, Gold Coast 18 and Perth in 1962. Australia have won more athletics gold medals at games before too. Glasgow is only equal sixth for Commonwealth golds by Australia. The key takeaway in Glasgow is that we have been forecasting for the past 2 years the emergence of a golden age of athletics. Headlined by Gout Gout, and this was the first big athletics competition where we have seen breakout performances from that next generation. And that was without that headline act of Gout. The Commonwealth Games always are put in the perspective of who is not here. The Americans, obviously, and the Europeans. And further, some athletes who could have been competing for their country, chose instead to compete in Europe. So there is a caveat on the quality in some events, but not in others. Tori Lewis, Lachlan Kennedy, Cam Myers and Rose Davies all deliver performances that made the world take notice. Kennedy's run of 9.85 seconds for silver in the 100 metres was not just another sub-10 run, but a sub-9.9s run that turned heads in the US. It put him in the conversation now at any ATHS meet around the world. At the World Championships next year and the LA Olympics in 2028, he is now a serious medal chance. Likewise, Lewis, running sub 11 seconds in the 100 metres, particularly coming off a terrible lead-in with shocking Achilles trouble, puts her on the same path as Kennedy. She can legitimately lay claim to the podium in any 100 metre event around the world. Australia have sprint relay teams that the world is worried about now. Myers was the same. Sprinters always hold slightly more allure, but Myers could end his career as one of Australia's all-time greats. He ran a bad race in the mile and won silver behind the man who just broke the world record in the distance and who was running in front of a home crowd. For a 20-year-old, that was a run of maturity beyond his years. The women's team, clean sweeping the podium for the mile, was not just flat track bullies monstering weak opposition. All three medalists, Abby Caldwell, Jess Hull and Claudia Hollingsworth, did it against runners from the African nations that have dominated middle distance running. There is no doubt this was a fast track in Glasgow. Kennedy spoke of a fast track being like the difference between running on grass versus sand. It just pushes you forward. So maybe sometimes we're quicker than normal, but you also have to set that against the fact that it was bloody cold. The nights were only about 10 degrees at the track, often with rain or mizzle and cold winds. The weather was not conducive to fast running, even if the track was. It was incredible. We started off with a fantastic opening two nights and finished with our best day at the Commonwealth Games ever, with 17 medals and 7 gold, and 34 medals overall, Australia's head coach Andrew Fakeney said. We now have athletes performing incredible feats. Rose's double, 10,000 metres and 5,000 metres, was sensational. And 9.85 and under 11 seconds, you know, Lucky and Torrey were just amazing and so young and made that next step up. And we'll see that go on for the next period through to LA Olympics in 2028 and Brisbane in 2032. There'll be hometown heroes just ready to have an amazing games. But between now and then, there's a lot of championships where they're going to have some great successes. All the way through, we had performances that would have achieved similar outcomes had they been at a world championship. And I think that that was the most wonderful thing. And yes, the track was fast, but the conditions weren't perfect, and there was a lot of wind, and you've got to compete in the wind against everyone else. And that's important for us going to next year, going to LA and going into our own Olympics in 6 years' time. That's Aussies Tracking Nicely for Olympics from pages 40 and 36 of The Age.
10: The time on the morning paper on Vision Australia Radio, 21 minutes to 9. At 9, we'll take you back to the ABC for the latest news, sport and weather. I have two reports. Sam's Our Man, pages 56 and 50 from the Herald Sun by Chris Kavanagh. Hawthorn has locked in coach Sam Mitchell for three more years as the club prepares to make a charge towards a third straight final series under his watch. Mitchell, who was already contracted until the end of next season, is now set to lead the club through to the end of 2030. Hawks players were informed of the signing on Monday after the Herald Sun reported it was imminent last week. The new deal means Mitchell becomes the longest contracted senior coach in the AFL. Sam's impact during his first five seasons as senior coach has been profound, Hawthorn Chief Executive Ash Klein said. Having installed elite standards whilst showing genuine care and connection with his players, Sam has cultivated an environment where every player can reach for their full potential, Klein said. Driven by his innate

0: overseen a climb back up the ladder and has recorded 61 wins and a draw from 116 matches at the helm. Hawthorn reached a preliminary final under Mitchell last year, while he has also played a key role in the club's recruiting and drafting since taking the job. The Hawks sit third on the ladder with 3 rounds remaining. They face the Brisbane Lions, Collingwood and West Coast to round out the home and away season. From pages 56 and 50, Sam's Our Man by Chris Kavanagh, and now just a brief report from page 53, new high mark for AFLW TV by Lauren Wood. Australia's victory over Ireland was Fox Footy's highest rating AFLW event of all time, with the clash outmarking all AFLW grand finals. Top AFL women's players want to see representative football become an annual fixture and have one eye on Ireland after Saturday's success at North Sydney Oval. The high-scoring and high-quality game was deemed a raging success by league headquarters, with star players Jasmine Garner and Ebony Marinoff, who both represented Australia, telling Code Sports they would love the opportunity to take the game abroad next year. The concept has broad support from players, particularly the strong and proud Irish contingent of players to represent their country and adopted sport in their homeland. Garner, who was awarded the match's best on-ground medal, said she would prefer to play with a Sherrin, as was contested on Saturday, even if the match was played in Ireland. I think it's why we just keep showcasing the AFLW. That's the best thing out of it. So many people watching, she said. One leading Irish player told this masthead after the match that they had no doubt an international match staged in Ireland would draw a crowd of more than 50,000 people, or even as many as 80,000. Garner said an AFLW Captain's Day on Monday that an annual exhibition game would be cool. Whatever it is, it's a great way to create hype around the season, she said. Playing in it, we had so much fun, and it was just really cool to share the field with all the talented players that we have in the competition. Marinoff, a league best and fairest winner, said the match was right up there with grand finals she had played in and won. I've walked away with 24 more favourite players, she said. It was an incredible experience and hopefully one that's here to stay. The proud South Australian said she'd still love to see state of origin football considered in years to come for AFLW. Now, 10 or 11 years in, this competition has genuine stars from across the competition, she said. There's certainly talent, not just from Victoria now, which is super exciting. Page 53 of the Herald Sun, new high mark for AFLW TV by Lauren Wood.
1: And from page 35 of The Age, golf. McIlroy, the main event in Bumper Summer, and this is by Darren Walton. The return of Grand Slam winner Rory McIlroy and the first Australian PGA Championship in Sydney this century highlight a bumper 19 event summer of golf starting this month. With the global professional golf scene in a state of flux, the Australasian Tour has secured a record partnership and announced a jam-packed schedule with major championship and DP World Tour spots once again up for grabs. But McIlroy's back gracing Melbourne freeways, this time at iconic Kingston Heath, from December the 3rd to the 6th, and the PGA Championship at the Lakes, possibly featuring big-hitting fan favourite Bryson DeChambeau. They are the two hottest tickets. Record crowds followed the Pied Piper of the fairways at last year's Australian Open at Royal Melbourne before McIlroy successfully defended his Masters title at Augusta National in April to ensure more massive galleries will be on hand in 2026. Officials revealed they were also targeting two-time US Open winner DeChambeau for the PGA, which was last held in Sydney back in 1998. The 100th staging of one of the Queensland's PGA Championship is another feature of the program, officially unveiled yesterday.

0: The new season begins in the now traditional style with the PNG Open at Royal Port Moresby Golf Club on August the 27th to the 30th, before visiting all mainland states in Australia, as well as New Zealand's North and South Islands across the 19 tournament schedule. The centenary Queensland PGA Championship will take place at the Kurrai course at Nudges Golf Club in Brisbane from November the 19th to the 22nd. Boasting a past champions list that includes Australian greats Greg Norman, David Graham and Peter Senior, the event will be played immediately before the Australian PGA Championship. Co-sanctioned by the DP World Tour, the Australian PGA Championship also marks the start of the Race to Dubai, that tour's season-long rankings competition. The Challenger PGA Tour of Australasia will also feature two new tournament venues in 2026 to 2027. Secret Harbour Golf Links, south of Perth, will hold the WA Open for the first time, while Peninsula Kingswood Country Golf Club becomes the new home of Players Series Victoria as a forerunner to hosting next year's Australian Open. There is a switch of order for the three-leg New Zealand swing in February that proved to be a huge success in 2026. The New Zealand Open will now be the finale, following the Japanese Australasia Championship that returns for its second year at Royal Auckland and Grange Golf Club. The Challenger PGA Tour of Australasia schedule showcases everything that makes our tour so special, said PGA of Australia General Manager of Tournaments and Global Tour Relationships, Nick Dastry. That's McIlroy at the main event in Bumper Summer from page 35 of The Age.
1: It's 12 minutes to 9, Vision Australia Radio, the morning paper round. Now international news, page 21 of the Herald Sun. Trump aims for a deal with Iran. The report from Washington. US President Donald Trump said he would begin negotiations with Iran last night after he decided to hold off new disastrous strikes against the Islamic Republic to pursue a deal. Obviously, they don't want to be attacked. They knew the extent of the attack because they saw it forming, Mr. Trump told reporters aboard Air Force One on Sunday. Now what we're doing is we're talking to them in the form of a negotiation. It begins tomorrow afternoon, he said, without providing further details of the venue of the talks or the participants. On Saturday, the US president pulled back from threats for a massive attack against Iran, which he said would have been the biggest since World War II, saying the perimeter of a deal was there. In his comments on Sunday, where he explained his decision-making, Mr. Trump said he had been asked by Iran as well as US partners, Saudi Arabia, the United Arab Emirates and Qatar to hold off on the strikes. While the allies asked to call it off, you've got to sort of say, well, let's see. And the reason they ask is they think there's a deal, Mr. Trump said. There's a deal on the Strait of Hormuz, and then there will be a deal on the nuclear, or you might call it the denuclearization of Iran. He reiterated the scale of the planned strikes would have been the biggest attack since World War II. It would take many, many years to ever build it back if it could. I don't think it would even be buildable, Mr. Trump said. He said Saudi Arabia's Crown Prince Mohammed bin Salman had also urged against the strikes, warning of possible unintended consequences. I mean, will they be flooded with people pouring into their country and disaster? A lot of bad things can happen, Mr. Trump said. A previous ceasefire deal, including the reopening of the Strait of Hormuz, a vital conduit for global energy supplies, fell through, and Iran has since tightened its control over the vital waterway as the two countries resumed attacks against each other in recent weeks. Iran's foreign ministry, meanwhile, said it was close to reaching a deal with Oman on a new maritime route through the Strait of Hormuz, separate from the existing corridors. We are now going to reach an understanding on a route acceptable to both sides, neither the northern route nor the southern route, but one that respects the sovereign rights of both sides and safeguards our national interests and security, Iranian spokesman Ismail Baqi said. Page 21 of the Herald Sun, Trump aims for a deal with Iran, an unattributed report from Washington.
0: And from page 19 of The Age, the United States, tens of thousands evacuated as fires hit northwest. This is by John Hanna. Wildfires in eastern Washington state forced the evacuation of 60,000 people in the Spokane area while destroying at least 600 homes, businesses and other structures. The fires in and around Spokane, the state's second largest city, burned about 21 square kilometres over the weekend and were among dozens of wildfires across the western US that stretched the ability of federal, state and local agencies to fight them. A total of about 1,000 square kilometres has burned across the state, and some of the fires, including those in the Spokane area, have not been contained. Fire and law enforcement officials said there had been no reports of injuries or people unaccounted for, but they stressed it was early in the response effort. Video from the Spokane area showed buildings on fire, black smoke billowing up near neighborhoods, and the smoking ruins of homes with only chimneys still standing. Several officials expressed concern that the area did not appear likely to get a break in coming days from the weather, which is expected to remain dry. "We are not out of danger," U.S. Senator Maria Cantwell said during a news conference in Spokane. "The next couple of days will be challenging. Investigators have yet to determine how the blazes started." Spokane was hardly the only place struggling to contain fires. Crews using bulldozers and helicopters continued for a tenth day to fight a fire that has burned about 1,360 square kilometres of grassland in western Idaho and eastern Oregon. The area is home to cattle ranches, and authorities said the fire was threatening more than 600 homes and 800 other structures. The weather in the area was expected to remain sunny and dry well into the week, with temperatures rising to more than 32 degrees Celsius on Wednesday. Officials say the fire was caused by lightning. In central Utah, a massive blaze jumped in size over the weekend from 41 square kilometres to about 145 square kilometres. More than 100 cattle have been killed, according to local law enforcement. Officials called the fire catastrophic as heavy winds helped flames jump containment lines. It was moving north yesterday towards Fillmore, a town of about 2,600 people, with mandatory evacuations ordered for the southern portion. The National Weather Service issued warnings about the air quality across the northwest, as well as red flag fire warnings for parts of Utah and Montana and western Nebraska, and extreme heat warnings for the southern parts of Arizona, California, and Nevada, and northern Montana. While temperatures in Spokane were forecast to remain below 27 degrees Celsius yesterday, wind gusts from 56 kilometres per hour to 72 kilometres per hour had been expected by the afternoon, said Benjamin Cossett, a public information officer for the Federal Response Team from California, called in on Saturday night to deal with the fires. "We have weather working against us, and we have terrain working against us," Cossell said. Washington Governor Bob Ferguson declared a state of emergency on Saturday, and the National Weather Service issued a particularly dangerous situation, red flag alert for eastern Washington. Cossell said as it got warmer during the day, cool air that was closer to the ground and keeping winds at bay would rise, allowing those winds to move through the area. The Spokane River cuts through the city of about 229,000 people, and there are steep canyons on both sides that channel the wind. They push the fire through the canyons, up the slopes, and then outside the slopes and around, he said. It's very, very hilly, very, very steep slopes, a lot of canyons that create really turbulent, really challenging sort of wind scenarios. Authorities in Spokane set up a shelter at the city's main convention center, and about 400 people were staying there. Heather Rosenstratter, president and CEO of Avista Corp, the area's electric and natural gas utility, said about 10,000 people were without power yesterday, down from a peak of 30,000. Meanwhile, several large fires continue to burn in less populated areas northwest of Spokane, including one about 129 kilometers from the city that has burned almost 544 square kilometers. Another fire in eastern Oregon, about 113 kilometers to the northwest in the Stinking Water Mountains, has burned about 870 square kilometers. The whole northwest is heavily impacted right now, said Keila Vizcarra, the spokesperson for the federal team from California handling what's been named the Big Grass Fire in western Idaho and eastern Oregon. That's tens of thousands evacuated as fires hit northwest, from page 19 of The Age.
1: Now, page 21 of the Herald Sun, Ukraine, Russia, civilian toll rises. Kiev, Ukrainian attacks on Russia killed at least 9 people on Sunday, while Russian attacks on Ukraine killed at least 5, according to officials in both countries. The exchange of strikes follow an increase from both Moscow and Kiev in the scale and intensity of attacks on each other, nearly 4.5 years since Vladimir Putin invaded Ukraine. Civilian casualties in Ukraine have soared this year as Russia has ramped up its use of hard-to-intercept long-range missiles, according to UN data. Kiev has, meanwhile, launched waves of retaliatory strikes on Russia, including on energy facilities and retail warehouses, in an effort to pressure Moscow into negotiations on ending its offensive. Ukrainian strikes on Russia's Belgorod region bordering Ukraine killed 4 people earlier on Sunday, including a 13-year-old girl near a playground, the region's acting governor Alexander Shuvev said. A separate drone attack on Russia's Saratov region bordering Kyrgyzstan killed 2 people, while 3 were killed in a Ukrainian drone strike on a car in Russia's Udmurtia region, more than 1,000 kilometres from the front line, the region's acting governor, Olga Abramova, said. The act is monstrous in its senselessness. These people were definitely not a military target, she said. It's news time.

0: Good morning, Natasha McFarlane with ABC News. Two young women have alleged they were sexually assaulted in separate instances by male students at the Fitzroy Community School in Melbourne and say the then principal victim blamed them for the abuse. Coco Veldkamp reports.
1: Tali Carter Davis and Eve Dixon Cannon were students at the alternative primary school in the early 2000s. Both women allege strikingly similar on-campus assaults 3 years apart, and their parents say school founder Faye Berryman dismissed the assaults as normal child behaviour. Eve's mother, Jenny Dixon, says she was shocked by Miss Berryman's response.
2: That it's normal for children to explore each other's bodies and just it's how they explore sexuality.
1: 82-year-old Miss Berryman still teaches at the school and is on its board. An ABC investigation found historic allegations of child sexual abuse against Faye Berryman and her husband and co-founder, Philip O'Carroll.
0: Fitzroy Community School, Faye Berryman and Philip O'Carroll did not respond to questions from the ABC. Police have identified a woman they want to speak to after a man was critically injured after trying to stop his own car from being stolen over the weekend. Georgia Linton-Williams has the details.
3: The 68-year-old man was hit by his own vehicle in his driveway in Heidelberg West as he attempted to prevent a woman from driving off on Saturday night. A neighbour said she was alerted by the sounds of a woman screaming and found a harrowing scene where she and her partner had to perform CPR to revive the man. He was taken to hospital where he remains with life-threatening injuries. Police say they are still looking for both the offender and the stolen car. Detectives have released CCTV of a woman who is suspected of running over the man. She can be seen walking along a footpath carrying a bag on the opposite side of the street.
0: Police remained on guard at a gym in Melbourne's northwest this morning, which was firebombed and significantly damaged. Costa Haritos has more from the scene.
4: Several customers have been turned away from Genesis Health and Fitness in Taylor's Lakes this morning as the owners watch on and begin to piece together what unfolded in last night's targeted attack. Gym owner Anna Chavaris says it's a confronting scene.
5: They've come into our home and it's really, really, really hard to see that.
4: Two people were working out at the time and told to vacate the building by a pair of masked defenders who broke in and poured petrol on the ground just before 3:30. A cleaner upstairs also managed to escape without physical injuries.
0: The Federal Agriculture Minister says Australia stands ready to protect threatened species from a bird flu outbreak. The government has confirmed the first mass mortality event of Australian wildlife since the deadly H5 flu reached the country's shores earlier this year. Julie Collins says the government is working with wildlife experts to bolster protections for vulnerable species.
6: We've done that by improving their habitat and providing support for zoos and aquariums that have captive threatened species, and we have been doing that over the past 2 years, and certainly we are listening to the experts about what else we may need to do.
0: Green Senator Sarah Hanson-Young has described Labor's proposed gambling reforms as piss weak and says the Greens will work with the Parliament to strengthen the laws. The legislation seeks to limit gambling ads on TV, online and streaming platforms, but advocates, the Greens and the federal opposition are concerned the bill isn't strong enough. Senator Hanson-Young says Labor must do more to protect Australians.
7: Read the room. There is so much evidence that this bill does not go anywhere near protecting vulnerable families and Australians from the harms of gambling.
0: And to sport, Alexandra Ayala has become the first Filipino to win a women's singles tennis title, beating top seed Jessica Pegula in the Washington Open final. The 21-year-old recovered from a set down to win 4-6, 6-4, 6-love in a rain-delayed final. To the weather for the state, patchy morning frost in the north and east, mostly cloudy day with scattered showers about the south of the ranges, isolated light showers over the northern plains during the late morning and afternoon, and snow showers above 900 metres rising to above 1,200 metres during the afternoon, possible small hail in Gippsland. For Melbourne, cloudy, a very high chance of showers, most likely during the morning and afternoon, heading for a top of 13 degrees today. Tomorrow, a shower or two, 14. Thursday, partly cloudy, 15. Friday, partly cloudy, 16. Saturday, a shower or two, also 16. Right now in Melbourne, it's 9 degrees. This is ABC.
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13: And this is the morning paper round on Vision Australia Radio for this day, being the 4th of August 2020. Now, just a reminder, with these revised program arrangements, which our regular listeners will be getting used to, when we wind up at 9:30, our feature will be Hear This. At 10, it's The Literary Ear, and at 10:30, the National Press highlights from The Australian and The Australian Financial Review, emanating from our Vision Australia Radio, South Australian Adelaide studios. That will take us through to 12 midday, and our revised afternoon program, Your Afternoon Review, 12 till 1:30. A program of human interest, culture, lifestyle and informative articles. But for now, more highlights from the Herald Sun and The Age, Robert Anderson and Chris Miller. Thank you, Chris.
14: Thank you, Robert. And from page 17 of the Herald Sun, Aussie aged care fix, get it India, migrant deal with Kerala to help fill industry gaps. And this is an exclusive by Julie Cross. Australia's aged care system is so broken that providers are being forced to find workers overseas, with one business fast-tracking nurses and carers and their families from India. The landmark deal between Australia's The Migrant Agency and the state of Kerala in India will see registered nurses trained to Australian standards and brought in to fill gaps. A second agreement with the same agency involves the upskilling of personal care workers across India with an equivalent of a Certificate 3 aged care qualification. The initiatives have received support from the Australian government. Kerala has a reputation for healthcare education and training, which is why we saw it as an ideal hub for us to position ourselves, the migrant agency founder Sarah Thrapper said. Aged care insiders and experts say the combination of Australians not wanting to work in the sector plus an ageing population means that without a massive boost in immigration, we are running out of people to look after our elderly. The Herald Sun's aged care campaign, Care Repair, is helping highlight flaws in the system. Daniel Samuel, a personal care attendant, said the reality of working in aged care put many Australians off, with many new recruits quitting after a few weeks. Once they are here, they see the stresses, the workloads, and then you throw in the pay, Mr. Samuel said. However, critics say an increase in migrants would further put pressure on the housing market, with owning a property already out of reach for many young Aussies. It comes as the oldest of Australia's 5.4 million baby boomers, who make up a fifth of the population, turn 80 this year. Government projections show the country will be short 110,000 personal carers by 2030. Across the broader health system, Australia already has a shortfall of 32,400 nurses, forecast to climb to 79,500 by 2035. Ms. Thapa believes recruiting from India is ethical, sustainable and long-term, compared to tapping nations like Britain, which face their own shortages. The latest available data shows India already supplies the largest number of foreign-trained nurses in Australia. Vinitha Vasudan, 40, is one of them. She moved from Kerala to Tasmania with her husband and child in November 2024 to work as a registered nurse for Huon Regional Care. She said Australia offered better career opportunities, even if the transition had been difficult, but she had now adapted. Initially, there were some challenges such as the weather, language and working in aged care, since I used to work in a hospital, Ms. Vasudan said. Huon Regional Care Chief Executive David Brennan said the organisation had spent six figures bringing 10 workers from overseas. Before that, the $1.5 million a year bill for agency staff with hourly rates reaching as high as $260 was unsustainable. United Workers Union's Jess Sanders said one way to ease workforce shortages would be for providers to sponsor migrant workers already in the country, working in aged care, but who remained on temporary visas. The Albanese government said it supported scholarships and training and awarded wage rises for 400,000 workers with a registered nurse more than $28,000 better off and more doctors having joined the system in the past 2 years than at any point in the past decade. That's Aussie Aged Care Fix, Get It India, from page 17 of the Herald Sun.
13: Now it's 12 minutes past 9, Vision Australia Radio, the morning paper round. Mildura, 107.5 FM in the Mallee and the, you might say, the territory north-west of Victoria. San Rosia Territory and Shepparton in the Goulburn Valley, 100.1 FM. Good morning. Now from The Age, pages 2 and 3, city must find its special source, ex-NYC mayor says. That's New York City mayor. The reporter is Cara Waters, city editor. Melbourne needs a clear sense of what it wants its character to be and niche that will give it a clear sense of direction into the future, a former mayor of New York says. Bill de Blasio says that as Melbourne's population accelerates towards a projected 9 million by 2050, it cannot be left to governments to chart a dynamic shape for the city. In a world changing this rapidly, there has to be a very clear sense of identity and direction, the two-time New York mayor says. It's fair to say mostly governments struggle to do that, to figure out what the niche is, what the special sauce is that makes a city meaningful and truly unique. De Blasio and global planning pioneer Carlos Marino are the headline international speakers joining local experts to discuss Melbourne's future at a conference presented by The Age and the University of Melbourne. Over 3 days, Melbourne Assembly will host crucial conversations for the future of the city, encompassing four key themes: innovation and education, shaping the city, healthy places and people, plus sport and the arts. It will examine if Melbourne's sporting and cultural arenas are well positioned for our city to retain the title of Australia's sports and arts capital, and look at where future leaders will work and in what jobs. Various organisations have teamed up with The Age to host this public discussion, which will take place at The Edge in Federation Square from October 19 to 21. In addition to the University of Melbourne Sport and Entertainment Precinct, Melbourne Park and health insurer Bupa have joined the event's major partners. Right Angle, the City of Melbourne and the Committee for Melbourne are supporting partners. De Blasio says artificial intelligence will be the most challenging and pervasive issue facing cities, and its future impact cannot be left to national governments or big tech companies to dictate. A lot of the ramifications become very local, particularly on things like employment and job displacement, but other issues as well, he says. Having a vision for how to address AI, Right to Melbourne and the Committee for Melbourne are supporting partners. De Blasio says artificial intelligence will be the most challenging and pervasive issue facing cities, and its future impact cannot be left to national governments or big tech companies to dictate. A lot of the ramifications become very local, particularly on things like employment and job displacement, but other issues as well, he says. Having a vision for how to address AI right down to the local level, particularly for a major city like Melbourne, makes a lot of sense. De Blasio also flags climate change as an issue cities around the world are grappling with, and says that as a coastal city, Melbourne will need to adapt. De Blasio's record as New York mayor included taxing high-income earners to pay for free kindergarten places, tackling affordable housing, raising the city's minimum wage, and infamously going viral for eating a piece of pizza with a knife and fork. Marino, meanwhile, is a Paris-based professor and creator of the concept of the 15-minute city, a principle that everything you need should be within 15 minutes walk or public transport of your home, schools, shops, libraries, parks, transport, job opportunities, and healthcare. He developed the principle to help cities move towards low traffic and low carbon futures, but says it is also relevant to the housing crisis relegating affordable homes to Melbourne's fringes. People pushed into living far away have difficulty accessing the local services, medical services, cultural activities, and educational services, he says. For this reason, the 15-minute city is an amazing opportunity for transforming radically this situation. The concept has already provided inspiration to the City of Melbourne and the Victorian Government, which implemented 20-minute neighbourhoods in its statewide planning and development strategy, Plan Victoria. In the coming weeks and months, The Age will bring you stories featuring ideas for how to make our city a better place to live, work and play. We'd love to hear your ideas too. Pages 2 and 3 of The Age. City must find its special source, ex-NYC mayor says, by Cara Waters, city editor.
14: And from page 13 of The Age, new products pop the plastic bubble. And this is by Caitlin Fitzsimmons, who's the environment reporter. If you walk into a hardware store, you can now find rolls of bubble wrap made from paper. The product has the same performance as plastic for about the same price, but the rolls are a lot thinner because it has a honeycomb design rather than air bubbles. Yet the real beauty of it, says Visy Chief Executive Mark DeWitt, is what happens when you are finished with it. We've all had bubble wrap before. It's a soft plastic, so it ends up in landfill, and somewhere between 500 and 1,000 years later, it might disintegrate into microplastics, DeWitt said. This paper bubble wrap can go in your recycle bin, and we'll turn it back into a box within a few weeks of it being collected from your house. This is just one of a host of innovations in consumer products and packaging that has occurred in the past 5 years, since this masthead and Visy started hosting an annual recycling round table with business leaders and the Federal Environmental Minister of the day. Other examples from Visy alone. Other examples from Visy alone include cardboard replacements for the plastic protective sheets used by painters and renovators, fruit and vegetable punnets made from recycled cardboard, and new insulated material made from reused cardboard to replace polystyrene. Asahi Beverages has replaced the plastic drink shrink wrap around Carlton Dry six-pack bottles with innovative fiberboard packaging. The company's Australian primary packaging, excluding caps and labels, was 100% recyclable, reusable or compostable for the first time last year. New Pure has decreased the volume of plastic resin in its water bottles. The company's 600ml round PET bottle, produced in New South Wales, now weighs just 8.59 grams, plus 1.3 grams for the lid, making it one of the lightest still water hotties in Australia. Several companies are now supplying disposable coffee cups to cafes where the cup and lid are made entirely out of compostable and biodegradable fibre to Australian standards. Another achievement is that Australian-produced glass now contains 54% recycled content. For Visy, it has increased from 30% to 64% and was expected to reach 70% by next year once the company's new facility in Yatala, Queensland, was complete. This put Australia on par with Germany and New Zealand and a country mile ahead of everyone else. But the failure of the federal and state governments to agree on national packaging standards has stymied growth. Last week, Suzanne Tumburo, Chief Executive of the Australian Council of Recycling, decried the lack of federal government action. "Australians are doing their part," Tumburo said. "Recyclers have invested, but the Australian government is betraying that effort by delaying the packaging rules it promised, while more plastic goes to waste and Australian recycling capacity shrinks. Australians use more than 1.3 million tonnes of plastic packaging every year, but only 19% is collected for recycling, leaving more than 1 million tonnes to wind up as landfill or litter. Yet, Tumburu said about 320,000 tonnes of Australian plastic reprocessing capacity was standing ready, much of it sitting idle, awaiting the government's reforms. This left recyclers in severe commercial peril, with some plants facing closure, she said. The industry has been saying for several years that mandatory national standards for packaging are needed so companies can invest with confidence. The Albanese government has been talking about legislation since 2022, but former Environmental Minister Tanya Plibersek and current Environmental Minister Murray Watt say the problem has been getting the states and territories to agree. "While I discuss these things with states, some are completely on board," Watt said at the roundtable on Friday. "Some are very concerned about what might be quite minimal cost increases for consumers." Watt said packaging would be on the agenda at the next meeting of the federal, state and territory environment ministers in September. One option for Watt could be using national policy payments to states to encourage them to come on board with national standards. DeWitt said the economics of glass, cardboard and aluminium recycling made sense because they were a comparable cost to virgin material. That was not true for hard plastics, including the PET bottles such as water and soft drinks and the HDP bottles such as cloudy milk bottles, because the recycled resin had fixed cost based on collection and processing, while the virgin product was tied to the price of oil and fluctuated wildly. "As a producer of this recycled resin, we see the sales go strong when the virgin price is up here and then drop off when they're down here, because a lot of companies buy the cheapest, whatever that is, virgin or recycled," DeWitt said. What I would like to see is what they've done in the 27 EU countries, in the UK, in California, Washington State, New Jersey, where they've said because of this exact issue, there has to be 25% minimum recycled content in every plastic bottle. DeWitt said the additional cost would cost between half and 1 cent per bottle, so it would not contribute one iota to a cost of living crisis. That's New Products Pop the Plastic Bubble from page 13 of The Age.
13: Now, page 12 of the Herald Sun, fuel hike to hit grocery items by Brendan Kearns. The end of the Albanese government's fuel excise could add as much as $74 a month to household bills. The temporary fuel excise discount officially ended at midnight Sunday, with motorists hunting for cheap fuel in Melbourne's inner suburbs as the 17-cent increase sent prices back over the $2 mark. The Albanese government announced a fuel excise cut in March in response to turmoil in the Strait of Hormuz, which had disrupted international fuel supply chains. It halved the tax on petrol and diesel, but after 4 months of the discount, it came to an end on Monday morning. According to user-reported data on Petrol Spy, prices in the inner city have already pushed towards $2 per litre. Prices were as high as $2.06 for a litre of unleaded 91 at a station in Williamstown North, while the lowest was $1.85 at a servo in Brunswick West. The average across Melbourne was $1.95 on Monday morning. Analysis from online finance broker Savvy showed that the end of the discount would equate to a $17 per week increase in costs. For a typical two-car household, the analysis showed this would increase costs by $74 per month, while truck drivers could be paying as much as $554 more each week. In July, the country's peak trucking body, the Australian Trucking Association, known as the ATA, pleaded with the government to extend fuel relief. Trucking was already in a precarious position before the war, and it is clear that the crisis isn't over, ATA Chief Executive Matthew Munro said. It will be difficult for many trucking businesses to pay more for fuel and at the same time receive less in tax credits as the 16 cents per litre increase in the road user charge begins to bite. Swinburne transport expert Professor Hussein Deer said the tax change could combine with price pressures from the conflict in the Middle East. Renewed fighting involving Iran, the United States and regional actors, together with concerns around major shipping routes such as Hormuz and Bab el-Mandeb, had already pushed oil prices higher, Mr. Deer said. If elevated international oil prices, insurance costs and shipping disruptions persist, they could place additional pressure on Australian petrol and diesel prices. ANU supply chain lecturer David Leaney said the fuel spike would not be as bad as it was at the start of the US-Iran war, with alternative routes established and Australia's own supply bolstered. We've ramped up our contracts with our financial relationships. We've ramped up our fuel reserves, our storage, Mr. Leaney said. We've actually got more fuel in the country than we did when the war started. We've got no supply problems, no availability problems, and a really steady future supply of fuel, he said. But Australians should brace for increased grocery prices and weird things being out of stock as the increased fuel prices worked their way through the supply chain, he said. Page 12 of the Herald Sun, fuel hike to hit grocery items by Brendan Kearns. Pretty close to winding up, I think, on the morning paper round. And unless you have a teeny-weeny one there, Chris, I don't think so.
14: I've got a small one here about the pop singer Ariana Takes Step Back. That's from Washington. Pop star Ariana Grande has dropped out of her debut appearance in London's West End, the producers said on Sunday, as her representative said she wanted to take a step back from the public eye. Grande, 33, had been slated to star opposite her wicked castmate Jonathan Bailey in the Stephen Sondheim musical Sunday in the Park with George in Sunday in the Park with George in the summer of 2027 at London's Barbican Theatre. But amid public scrutiny of her health, especially on social media, her representative said she wanted a much-deserved break from public-facing work and appearances when her Eternal Sunshine tour wraps in London on September the 1st. Grande's fans have expressed growing concern for her health. That's Ariana Takes Step Back page 17 of the Herald Sun.
13: And we bring it close to the morning paper round on Vision Australia Radio for this Tuesday, August 4. Many thanks to my co-reader, co-pilot, Chris Miller. I'm Robert Anderson. Our next feature program on the way at 9.30, hear this, at 10, The Literary Ear, The National Press, 10.30 till 12 midday, highlights from The Australian and The Australian Financial Review, and at 12 midday till 1.30, your afternoon review, human interest, culture, lifestyle, and informative articles. Goodbye for now. Thanks for listening. Till we meet again, when we turn print into sound and information. And thanks for listening.
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5: 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Nick Croydon's debut fiction, based on fact novel, The Turing Protocol,